on all such thinking, that if you continue in sin, you can inherit the kingdom of God. That is wrong thinking. Wrong thinking, very dangerous thinking. He fully asserts that people who continue in sin are not going to get into heaven.

0: Welcome to Somebody Loves You Radio, the Bible teaching ministry of Roel Ries in Diamond Bar, California. Today's message continues our focus on the spiritual realm and the afterlife, and it's good to have you with us. Zeroing in on what the Bible requires for entrance into heaven, Roel will emphasize that good works are not the key. Sin separates us from God, but when we receive His forgiveness and salvation through Jesus, we can experience freedom from guilt and hold fast to the promise of a heavenly home. Today's lesson is taken from 1 Corinthians chapter 6. Here is Roel Ries with the message, Who Goes to Heaven?
1: The question always comes up on television or on the newspaper and saying, well, these are the people that are going to heaven. But what does the Bible say? Why? Because the Bible is God's authority on the subject. Sometimes people get upset when they come and they ask you, well, what about this person that is a good person and they're doing this and that? Number one, I'm not God. Number two, I have to decide by the teaching of the Word of God what God says in His Word. He said, many are called, but few are chosen. And when you talk about the narrow way and the broad way, Jesus teaching on the Sermon on the Mount, He said that there would be many that would follow in the way of destruction. It was a broad way to go. But the way to heaven, He said, is very straight, very narrow, and very few people find the way. I mean, how much more do we need to hear from Jesus Himself saying it? But as James and John and Paul began to write their letters, they probably faced the same issues that we face today. Especially people that say they're Christian, but at the same time, you don't see any evidence of that. It's really important that we understand that the Bible is clear concerning that there are two places. There's a place called heaven, and there's a place called hell, with two ages. But at the same time, we understand that God Himself had to send His only begotten Son, Jesus Christ, into the world to make this effective. He came, He illustrated it with His own life, then He was killed, and then He rose again on the third day. Today He sits at the right hand of the Father, making intercession for us. And yet we know from the beginning of the fall of man with Adam and Eve, our first parents, that sin entered into the world. And by the way, sin started where? In heaven with the devil when he was thrown out of heaven. And then our first parents sinned in the Garden of Eden. They were kicked out of the Garden of Eden. So sin has been around for a long time. And yet we are living in a time where people are compromising in their Christian lives. So what Paul does here in 1 Corinthians, he shows us in his letter to the Corinthians the true condition, first of all, of the early church where they were at, especially in the city of Corinth where there was 1,000 prostitutes that were up on a hill and they would come down at night and they would seduce the whole city to have sexual relationships with them. They were free drinkers and they were free thieves going around stealing. And there were these guys and people in the church that were having a very hard time because there were those Christians that were partaking and doing what was evil and yet going into the place of worship and calling themselves Christians. So Paul writes this letter to show us exactly what was going on. Let's read what he says here in 1 Corinthians chapter 6, our text, beginning with verse 9 through 11. He says, know you not that the unrighteous shall not inherit the kingdom of God? He says this, be not deceived. Who is he talking to? He's talking to Christians. He says, be not deceived, neither, now he's going to give you a list, who will not inherit the kingdom of God. Neither fornicators, who's that? Fornicators are people, single people that are not married, that are having sexual relationships with their boyfriend or their girlfriend or another woman or another man. Fornication. We get our word pornographic from the Greek. Secondly, he says, nor idolaters. What's that? Idolaters here means those that worship false gods. Thirdly, adulterers. Who's that? Those that are married and commit sexual contact with somebody else, not their wife or their husband, but somebody else. That's adultery. You see? Breaking your marriage vows before God and before your wife and before your husband. Then he says, effeminate. He uses this word, but in the literal, here means homosexuals. Those that actually have sexual relationships, male with male or female with female, lesbianism. Notice that. Will not inherit the kingdom of God. Who else? Nor abusers of themselves, sodomites. He says, abusers of themselves with mankind. Then he says, nor thieves, and that is what? The word thieves in covetousness, here is kind of the similar word. It means those that are greedy, the sin of greed, wanting what somebody else has, never satisfied with what you have, the sin of greed. And then he uses the word drunkards. Again, the word here is very interesting. It means those that use alcohol. Alcohol, fermented alcohol. Proverbs 20, verse 1 says, wine is a mocker, and those that drink it are stupid. That's what it says in the scripture. I didn't make that up. You can read it for yourself. Drunkards will not inherit the kingdom of God, nor revilers. Revilers, those who destroy with their tongue. They're always tearing down, putting people down. Imagine that. Will not inherit the kingdom of God. You see, he's trying to show the fruit of unrighteousness to the fruit of righteousness. When we come to Christ, the Bible says what? All things become brand new. We are new people. We have new mannerisms. We have a new life. We came out of darkness and we came to the light. Then he says, this is so beautiful. He says, shall not inherit the kingdom of God, and such were some of you. You see, who's he talking to? Christians. This is what you used to be. Notice what he says. And such were some of you, but you were washed, but you were sanctified, but you were justified in the name of the Lord Jesus Christ by the Spirit of our God. Who did the work? The Holy Spirit. This is so beautiful, because here the word to wash speaks of regeneration. I was regenerated by the Spirit of God when I came by faith to Jesus Christ, and then I was sanctified, set apart by the Lord, standing. Notice again, that speaks of my new birth, my new life, my new behavior. And then he says, justified in the name of the Lord. That speaks of my new standing before God. My new standing before God. I'm not the same person I used to be. And who did it all? The Spirit of our God. So in these verses before us, Paul drops a bombshell on all such thinking that if you continue in sin, you can inherit the kingdom of God. That is wrong thinking. Wrong thinking, very dangerous thinking. He fully asserts that people who continue in sin are not going to get into heaven. Are not going to get into heaven. And I think we need to pay attention to the word of God and discern. And to discern here what is really in our hearts. Jeremiah 17:9 says, the prophet Jeremiah said it so clearly in verse 9 and 10. He said, the heart is deceitful above all things and desperately wicked. Who could know it? I, the Lord, know your hearts. Why? Because I search the heart and I test the mind. Even to give to every man according to his ways, according to the fruit of his doings. See, God knows your heart. And God tests your hearts. And yet, even though they made a commitment to Christ, they were not living their lives according to what? To the word of God. The Bible very clearly warns about the kingdom of God. For example, Jesus teaching his own disciples in the Gospel of Matthew in the Sermon on the Mount. In Matthew chapter 7, Jesus, in coming to the conclusion on the Sermon on the Mount, as he's been giving Christian principles, And before he gives his final authority on the building of a house in sand or in the rock, he says this: not everyone who says to me, Lord, Lord, shall enter the kingdom of heaven. This is Jesus. Then he goes on to say this: but he who does the will of my Father in heaven. He tells you who's going to inherit the kingdom of God. The obedient, not the disobedient. Those who have been regenerated, not the unregenerated. You see? And then he said this: many will say to me on that day, on the day of judgment, there are going to be people speaking out to the Lord. Many will say to me on that day, Lord, Lord, have we not prophesied in your name? I had the gift of prophecy, Lord. I was in the church, and I used it every day. And then some will say, and have I done not many wonders in your name? I went to the mission field and did many wonders in your name. And then thirdly, they'll say, and I've done not only many, he says, but in your name, I cast out demons in your name. Exorcisms. Exorcisms were done by these people. Miracles and wonders. And then I will declare to them, this is Jesus now talking to them, I never knew you. Depart from me, you who practice sin.
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1: Paul the Apostle, in writing again to the Corinthian church in 1 Corinthians chapter 5, verse 9 through 11, said this: I wrote to you in my epistle not to keep company with sexual immoral people. And check this out. Yet I certainly did not mean with the sexual immoral people of this world. Why? Because when you work with non-believers. He says, I'm not talking about non-believers. You have to work with them. You have to be around them. But he said this. Or with covetous, he says. Or with extortioners or idolaters, since then you would need to go out of the world. You would have to walk around in a big plastic bag, not to be contaminated by the world. But he's not saying that. He said, but now I have written to you not to keep company with anyone that is called a brother, a Christian. Whoa. Now he separates it. A Christian. Who is what? Sexually immoral active. Covetous, idolater, a reviler, a drunkard, an extortioner. No, don't even eat with such a person, breakfast, lunch, or dinner. Why? Because you associate with them. You're not to associate with people like that as a Christian. Why? They're bringing confusion to the world, saying they're Christian, but look at their lives. Paul the Apostle, writing to the actual Galatians, he writes in chapter 5, 19 to 21, he says, now these are the works of the flesh, which are evident, which are what? Adultery, fornication, uncleanness, lewdness, idolatry, sorcery, which means what? Drugs, abuse, hatred, contentions, jealousies, outbursts of wrath, selfish ambitions, dissensions, heresies, envy, murders, drunkenness, rivalries, wild parties, and the like, of which I tell you beforehand, just as also I told you in times past. Who's he talking to? Christians. That those who practice such things will not inherit the kingdom of God. How much clearer do we want it? Ephesians chapter 5, verse 3 to 7. But fornicators and all uncleanness or covetous, let it not be named among you as is fitting Christians. Neither filthiness, nor foolish talking, nor coarse jesting, that's dirty jokes or sexual jokes, which are not fitting, but rather giving of thanks. For this you know, that no fornicator, no unclean person, no covetous man who is an idolater has any inheritance in the kingdom of Christ and of God. Let no one deceive you with empty words, for because of these things the wrath of God is coming upon the sons of disobedience. If you're living such a lifestyle, you are a son or daughter of disobedience. Therefore, do not be partaker with them. Colossians chapter 3, verse 5 through 7. Therefore, put to death your members which are on the earth, fornication, uncleanness, passion, evil desire, covetousness, which is idolatry. Because of these things, the wrath of God is coming upon the sons of disobedience, in which you yourselves once walked when you lived in them. Notice he makes a difference. Say, you used to be like this, no longer walking like this. You used to be like that. But now, you yourselves are to put off all these things, anger, wrath, malice, blasphemy, filthy language out of your mouth. You're supposed to represent Christ, not the devil. Revelation 21:8. But the cowardly, unbelieving, abominable, murder, sexual immoral, sorcerers, there's that word again, pharmakia, drug users, idolaters, all liars shall have their part in the lake that burns with fire and brimstone, which is the second death. He makes a difference. Notice that. Paul shares with us here that these sins used to be in our old life, and now we have a new nature. And he says in 1 Corinthians 6:11, again, such were some of you, but you were washed, but you were sanctified, but you were justified in the name of the Lord Jesus by the Spirit of our God. And then he says in 2 Corinthians 5:17, therefore, if any man be in Christ Jesus, he or she is a new creature. All things are passed away. Behold, all things have become brand new. Ephesians 4:23, and be renewed in the spirit of your mind, and that you put on the new man, which is created according to God in true righteousness and in true holiness. Notice the difference, you see, between those that do not live according to what Christ said and those that do live according to Christ. What should we do? Well, first of all, we need to look at our past life before we came to Christ. Number one, we were what? Foolish people before we came to Christ. 1 Corinthians 2:14 says, but the natural man does not receive the things of Spirit of God, for they are foolishness to him, nor can he know them because they are spiritually discerned. So the natural man doesn't understand anything. He's lost. We used to be like that. Secondly, we were dead to sin. Ephesians 2:1 and 3 says, and you who were dead in trespasses and sins, in which you once walked according to the course of this world, according to the prince of the power of the air, Satan, the spirit that now works where? In the sons of disobedience, among whom also we all once conducted ourselves in the lust of our flesh, fulfilling the desires of the flesh and of the mind, and were by nature the children of wrath, just as others. We used to be like that, you see? No longer. Thirdly, we were Satan's children. Believe it or not, he was our father. According to John 8:44, Jesus said, you are of your father, the devil, and the desires of your father you want to do. He was a murderer from the beginning, and does not stand in the truth because there is no truth in him. And when he speaks, he's always lying. And he speaks from his own resources, for he is a liar and the father of all lies. Satan, the liar. And also, we were living according to the flesh, not according to the spirit. We saw that in Galatians chapter 5, 16 to 20. And at the same time as we walked in the flesh, according to Paul says, there is therefore not no condemnation to those who are in Christ Jesus, who do not walk according to the flesh, but according to the Spirit, that the righteous requirements of the law might be fulfilled in us, who do not walk according to the flesh, but according to the Spirit. What a difference there is. Secondly, how we received a new life. How did it happen? Well, number one, it happened by being born again of the Holy Spirit. Remember Jesus speaking to Nicodemus? Jesus answered and said to him, most assuredly I say to you, unless one is born again, he cannot see the kingdom of God. And Nicodemus said in his natural way, he said, how can a man be born when he is old? Can he enter a second time in his mother's womb and be born? And Jesus answered and said, most assuredly, I say to you, unless, well, number one, it happened by being born again of the Holy Spirit. Remember Jesus speaking to Nicodemus? Jesus answered and said to him, "Most assuredly I say to you, unless one is born again, he cannot see the kingdom of God." And Nicodemus said in his natural way, he said, "How can a man be born when he is old? Can he enter a second time in his mother's womb and be born?" And Jesus answered and said, "Most assuredly I say to you, unless

0: supernatural. Do not marvel, I say to you, you must be born again. Plainly, he says it. And then thirdly, it is because of God's grace. God's grace. Ephesians 2:8, for by grace you have been saved through faith. It is not of yourselves, it is the gift of God. And fourthly, it is God's love for you, for me. Romans 5:8, but God demonstrates his own love toward us in that while we were yet still sinners, Christ died for us. He paid such a penalty of death to give us this life that we now have. And third point is this, how this new life was produced to us. Three factors. Number one, it was by the Holy Spirit. Titus 3:5 says, not by works of righteousness which we have done, but according to his mercy, he saved us through the washing of regeneration and the renewing of the Holy Spirit. The Holy Spirit convicted us. Secondly, it was the Word of God that produced new life. 1 Peter 1:23, having been born again, not of corruptible seed, but incorruptible, through the Word of God which lives and abides forever. Forever. And thirdly, it was through faith. Through faith in Jesus Christ. 1 John 5:1, whoever believes that Jesus is the Christ is born of God, and everyone who loves him who begot also loves him who is begotten by him.
1: If you've been attending church and going through the motions of religion but have never actually repented of sin, we encourage you to make things right with the Lord today. 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We are so grateful for every tax-deductible gift and the partnerships that enable us to keep sharing the good news of the Lord Jesus Christ. Well, thanks again for making us a part of your day today, and join us again next time as we ask the Lord to speak to our hearts with wisdom and encouragement from His Word. Now, here's Raul Reese once again with a final comment.
0: Now, in conclusion, the result of this new life was what? Freedom. Free from what? From sin. Free from condemnation. In Ephesians 5:18, do not be drunk with wine, but be you filled continually with the Holy Spirit. Freedom from what? To overcome the world. 1 John 5:4, for whatever is born of God overcomes the world, and this is the victory that has overcome the world, our faith. In who? In Jesus Christ. And then check this out. He gave us the freedom to resist the devil. In 1 John 5:18, we know that whoever is born of God does not make a practice of sin anymore, but he who has been born of God keeps himself, and the wicked one does not touch him. And check this out finally, freedom of a consecrated life before God. Romans 12:1 and 2, I beseech you therefore, brethren, by the mercies of God, that you present your bodies a living sacrifice, holy and acceptable to God, which is your reasonable service to God. And be not conformed to this world, but be you transformed by the renewing of your minds. There's a difference between a non-believer and a true believer. Which are you today?

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1: 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Sharing life, delivering truth, giving hope. It is K-Wave. Kate in for Phil Ross. And what did I want to tell you about? I wanted to tell you about something. Oh, Kate, it's on the screen right in front of you. Events page. You know, I love to pray. I thought everyone loved to pray as much as I did until I took an equipped class at Calvary Chapel Costa Mesa about a handful of years ago. And it turned out my husband and I both topped on the top. We both were prayer. We're intercessors. We just love to pray. And so if you love to pray, we are all called as believers to pray. But 2026 National Equipped Conference, this is happening in Huntington Beach, Compass Bible Church, June 12th through the 14th. All the details are on our events page, and there's so many other things on there as well. All right, now that I got that, back to basics with Brian Broderson is coming up next. He's going to be talking about discipleship and also church discipline. Ouch. You know something? The true motive that he has, that the Lord has for disciplining us, is love. It's all good. Back to Basics is coming up next.
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1: In Victoria, Australia, if a same-sex attracted person came to me and said, you know, I don't really know that I want to stay in this lifestyle. I feel like, you know, I'm feeling convicted or whatever. If I was a pastor in Victoria, Australia, I could not advise, counsel, or even pray for that person without breaking the law. That's happening in Canada. I mean, this is where Western culture has gone and is going. So you can see that this makes church discipline very challenging, very, very difficult. Nevertheless, the church is called still at times to exercise church discipline. Now, let me just say this again. Not just over sins of a sexual nature. That's the context, as we've seen here, but also over other sins like those mentioned, greed, idolatry, slander, swindling, and so forth. So it's not, you know, the culture has a big obsession with sex, and the culture ends up always sort of accusing the church of being obsessed with sex. Like the only sin in the Bible is sex. You know, no, there's plenty of sins. You know, it's interesting. A few years ago, I was reading through Leviticus 18, and I can't remember the number, but there's something like 24 prohibitions regarding sexual behavior in Leviticus 18. And out of the 24, one of them has to do with same-sex relations. So maybe I'm not right with the number, but let's just say 23 of the prohibitions deal with opposite sex relationships. But again, the Bible has plenty to say about slander and about idolatry and about greed and those kinds of things. So, but again, this is the world we live in. So here's some questions that I want to address as we wind down here. When does a church practice this kind of discipline? When does a church practice this kind of discipline? And we'll call it formal church discipline. Formal church discipline, meaning the elders, the leaders of the church, they have to deal in a somewhat of a public fashion with this kind of sin. When the sin is outward, seen or heard, when it is serious, sin that would question somebody's identity with and devotion to Jesus, and key, unrepentant. Unrepentant, the person involved has been confronted with God's command in Scripture, but he or she refuses to let go of the sin. From all appearances, the person prizes their sin more than they prize Jesus. So this is an extreme case. That's why in all the years I've been in pastoral ministry, I haven't even experienced this very often. And on the same kind of level as Paul is describing here, maybe only one time. So this is reserved for very serious situation. I mean, sometimes this would happen in the context of a, even say a religious leader who is sinning. And that person has to be dealt with publicly because of their influence and so forth. So that is when it's outward, serious, and unrepentant. Now, here's another question. How is a person under church discipline to be interacted with by members of the church? So let's just say there is a person who's being disciplined by the church. There's a person who, you know, a particular congregation, the leadership and so forth have agreed that this person is in rebellion. This person is spreading their rebellion and contaminating the church like a cancer. And so now we have got to deal with this person and put them out. How then do we interact with a person who's under that kind of church discipline? Well, first of all, we have to always act in love and humility with an eye toward repentance. So repentance is, it's a non-negotiable. In other words, you've got to move away from that. But we have to approach it with love and humility. Paul, in writing to the Galatians in the sixth chapter, he says, if anyone is overtaken in a sin, you who are spiritual, restore that person in a spirit of gentleness, considering yourself, lest you also be tempted. So you see, this isn't a thing where I'm supposed to now treat this person horribly. I'm supposed to, you know, talk about them and tell people what they're doing. Or if I see them, I'm supposed to shun them and get as far away from them as I can. I'm supposed to shame them. This is not the way we deal with it. We deal with it in love, humility, with an eye toward repentance, focusing on their life being out of line with the gospel. This isn't personal. This is about you and Christ and your confession of faith. And it's about their presence in the community being missed. Like, you know what? We miss you. We want you to come back. You're part of this family. God has a plan. It's like having a wayward child. And what, as a parent, what do you want to see your child do? You want to see your child be brought back into full communion with the family. That's the idea here. And so family members should continue to fulfill family obligations. Now, let's just say this happens, you know, with an actual family member. Don't kick your kids out and cut family out of your life. That is the wrong way to approach it. Now, some people have thought, and mistakenly, I think, interpreted some of these sayings to mean that I can no longer have any association with you because you are now in sin and I can't, our relationship is cut off. You're no longer my child. Or you're no longer my family member because of this. That's not the right way to approach it. Ephesians 6, 1 through 3, 1 Timothy 5, 8, 1 Peter 3, 1 and 2, all would speak against that kind of approach. You see, again, we want to, in love and humility, we want to seek to draw the person back in. But there is that issue that has to be dealt with. Like I said, this has happened many times. I've talked to people who, because of their choices, they've been cut off by their Christian family. And I think that can be very wrong. I mean, there are times when maybe you need distance. You know, maybe you have a family member, a relative who is a dangerous drug dealer. And therefore you say, well, you know, we're not going to invite you over to the family party because we don't want people driving by and shooting up our house. I mean, those things happen, right? So, I mean, there's common sense that we use in this. But we also have to remember that love, mercy, compassion, those are the things that are oftentimes going to be the key in bringing people back in. And so if they enter into a lifestyle that we disapprove of or something like that, we should not just automatically say, okay, that's it. We need to be really wise, and we need to let love be the governing thing. But of course, there is the issue of dealing with the sin as well. Now, the church's objective, and we'll talk about this more in just a second, but the church's objective is always to restore repentant individuals to fellowship. And so when we see that a person has responded, they've complied, they've done what the scripture requires of them, then we should welcome them back in with open arms. We should not put them on some sort of a probation. We should not make them feel like they're second-class citizens. We should celebrate that somebody who was lost is found. And we should be happy and encouraging about it. Now, the goal of discipline is, as I've said already, it's restoration. That's the goal. That's what we want. That's what we're longing for. Churches pursue discipline with the aim of saving people. Churches pursue discipline when they see a member taking a path toward death that they refuse to turn back from. But again, salvation and restoration are the ultimate goal. A man named Warren Wiersbe, he said this, and I think it's appropriate. He said, church discipline is not a group of pious policemen out to catch sinners. Rather, it's a group of brokenhearted brothers and sisters seeking to restore an erring member of the family. That's exactly what it is. We do not do this from a position of superiority. We do this from a position of love. Discipline aims to protect the church. So I have a responsibility to protect the people of God. So if somebody comes in and tries to introduce a teaching or tries to impose a behavior or something like that that is sinful, we have the responsibility to say, no, you can't do that here. So Pastor John Chubik reminded me of something that I actually forgot about that is so, I mean, it so fits with this. And it's a story that goes back many years, but, you know, we did a lot of church planting in Eastern Europe years and years ago. And John reminded me of the situation. Let me just say this first. So discipline aims to protect the church just as cancer spreads from one cell to another. So sin quickly spreads from one person to another. Therefore, it must be dealt with decisively. So this is the story that John reminded me of. So there was a young girl. She was very gifted. She was musically talented. She was committed to Jesus. She had come to faith. She went to Bible college. And we supported her for her time in Bible college. She really got equipped. She went back to her country and to her church. She became the worship leader in her church. And it was a very wonderful thing. But then she just decided that she was going to move in with, first of all, she decided she was going to date this non-Christian guy. And then she decided she was going to move in with him. And when this was brought to the attention of the elders of the church, they went to her and said, look, you know, you can't do that. And she said, well, I don't think it's a problem. And what happened is her behavior started affecting the young girls in the church because she was looked up to. And so they thought, well, if she could do that, we could do that too. So all of these young girls started dating non-Christian guys and so on. So it finally came to a point where they said, okay, you know, you're not repentant. So obviously you can't continue to lead the church in worship. So they had her step down from worship, but they wanted to be gracious. So they said, you know, you don't have to leave the church, but you can't be involved in service as long as this is going on, and you need to get this sorted out. So they kept giving her space and space, and, you know, she never responded. She was insisting like everything was okay. She didn't need to comply with them on that. Well, she finally did leave the church, apparently, because she didn't show up for a season, and nobody heard a single thing from her. And then they discovered that she had been murdered by her boyfriend that she moved in with. Wow. Man. Heavy. So if she would have responded to the church discipline, she'd still be alive today. But because she shunned it, she put herself in this position. I mean, talk about turning them over to Satan for the destruction of the flesh. I mean, she wanted to sleep with Satan, so to speak, and this is where it got her. Now, that's obviously an extreme case, but nevertheless, it's the same thing. Her sin began to contaminate, and it ended up destroying her as well. So, discipline aims to protect the church. Discipline aims to present a good witness for Jesus, to show a distinction between the people of God and the people of this world. Church discipline, listen, strange to say, is actually good for non-Christians to see. It's actually good for non-Christians to see because it helps to preserve the distinctiveness of God's people. Remember, Christianity is not just another religion. It is a new way to be human. Churches are to be salt and light to the surrounding world. You know, in this past year, we've had some serious stuff with high-profile Christian leaders coming out and being exposed that they've been in sin and some leaders in the church have done the right thing by speaking out against it and rightfully condemning that behavior. You know, some other Christians have pushed back and said, everybody's sinners. Why are you even saying this? But you know, the world is looking on and saying, okay, we knew that was messed up. We're really glad that you know it's messed up too. Because if you guys thought it was okay, then you are completely discredited before us. So you see, it has an effect on the world. The world knows, just like the pagans knew that this guy sleeping with his dad's wife, that is nuts. That is over the top. We pagans, we don't even do that stuff. Just like they knew that, they know this too. That if there's no discipline, if there's a pass that's given, if there's just like, well, we're all human and we all, you know, and we just sweep it under the carpet and ignore it, they see that. And it dishonors Christ. So here's the thing. The underlying motive in every act of church discipline must be love. We do this not out of spite, not out of anger, not out of hate. We do it out of love. Love for the individual person, because we know that this is a path that's going to lead to misery and hardship and destruction. Love for the church, because the church is the body of Christ. Love for the watching world. We want the world to be saved. So this is a way of loving, showing them the distinction, and love for Christ. God, after all, remember, disciplines those that he loves. That's what the Bible tells us. In Hebrews chapter 12, verse 6, the Lord disciplines those he loves, and he chastens everyone he accepts as his child. And so church discipline is for the sake of the individual, the church, Jesus, and the reputation of the gospel. Now, in closing, let me say this. Church discipline is not a self-righteous, holy crusade against sinners. Remember, the church is the place where sinners find refuge. Our doors are open to sinners. And if our doors weren't open to sinners, then none of us would be here, right? Because we're all sinners. And the only difference between us and people outside living whatever life they're living is the grace of God. We've received it. They haven't yet received it. We want them to receive it. So the doors of the church are open. The church is to welcome sinners with mercy and grace to find repentance, healing, and restoration. See, that's what we're doing. Mercy and grace, come on in. But there's repentance, of course. God loves you. In your sin, God loves you. But he loves you so much, he will not let you stay where you're at. You see, that's repentance. And so we welcome with mercy and grace to find repentance, healing, and restoration. The church should never preserve or protect sin. And that's what the Corinthian leaders were doing. They were proud of this. Oh, we're so tolerant. You know, the culture around them, some of them thought, yeah, tolerance, of course, that's great. So they were actually preserving and protecting sin. The church should never do that. That would be to dishonor our Savior, Christ. The church is to shine through mercy and grace the glorious goodness of God, who welcomes all people, who welcomes all sinners of every shape and size and kind, but welcomes them into a new life by the power of the Spirit to be transformed. So, since God's heart for sinners is always restoration, let us confess our sins, knowing that he is faithful and just to forgive us and to cleanse us from all unrighteousness. And then let us go forward to walk in the light as he is in the light, that we might have fellowship with him, that we might have fellowship with each other, and that the blood of Jesus Christ, his Son, might go on continually cleansing us from sin.
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1: The blood of Jesus Christ, God's Son, cleanses us from all sin. 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Sin will destroy you. And that's why Jesus came and died for sin, so that sin could be forgiven and a relationship could be restored with God, and we could go on to live whole and healthy lives, the lives that God intends for us.
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2: 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Hey, you're tuned in to K-Wave 1110 and 107.9, sharing life, delivering truth, giving hope. Thank you for just spending the afternoon with me, Kate. I've been sitting in for Phil Ross. Michael David's going to take care of you from 6 o'clock on. And also, I think he's filling in for Phil Ross tomorrow. I'm so happy Phil's got some time off. Hey, maybe you've asked the question, why would a loving God send people to hell? Or can I really be sure that I'm saved? These are really questions that people are asking. Pastor and author Mike Fabares, as heard on the radio program Focal Point right here on K-Wave, he has a book called Ask Pastor Mike, responding to the questions Christians are asking, and it's the inspiring book, K-Wave Book of the Month, at the Chapel Store. We only have a few more days left of this month, by the way. 35% off retail price. It's at the Chapel Store, and that's located Fairview and Sunflower Boulevard right here in Santa Ana. And I have a phone number if you would like to. Are they closed right now? They're closed right now. But guess what? Write this down. Call them tomorrow morning. Get that book. 714-540-2941. We'll have some news. And like I said, we've got more programming coming up right after this.
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8: Emergency first responders rushed to the scene of Providence Planned Parenthood in Rhode Island. A 28-year-old woman needed serious medical care due to heavy bleeding after an abortion. This is not an isolated event. Operation Rescue reported three other medical emergencies coming from that same location in just the last several months. When paramedics arrived at the Planned Parenthood, official dispatch records show that advanced life support intervention was needed. The public deserves to know that abortion kills an innocent child. They also need to know that it's not without serious risks to the mother, not only in cases of surgical abortion, but also in the now popular chemical abortions.
7: For more information, follow us on social media at Life Issues Institute.
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10: Just about 6 o'clock at K-Wave. Here's what's happening. The Iran war and continued aid to Ukraine have depleted U.S. weapons inventories that could take 3 or more years to replenish, according to an analysis released by the Center for Strategic and International Studies. The stockpile drawdown has raised concerns about whether the U.S. could defend itself in a conflict against China in the near future, if one arose. Some of the weapons most used in the conflict that now need to be replaced are the Tomahawk cruise missiles and the Patriot and TAD interceptors that defend against missiles and drones. The Pentagon rejected concerns raised in the report, saying it has what it needs for any conflict that might come up. And an eighth grader from Merman School in Brentwood has advanced to tomorrow's finals of the Scripps National Spelling Bee. Oliver Hackett correctly spelled Galiney. That's a group of wild birds that is lawful for hunting. He'll compete against 8 other students tomorrow, trying to become the first L.A. County student to win the National Spelling Bee. Katie, spell Galiney. You knew I was going to do that. Come on, Galiney.
2: G-A-L-N-E-E-Y.
10: Say it again.
2: Brian.
10: You looked it up.
2: I did not.
10: But you spelled it right. Say it again. How does she know that word? How does she know that word?
2: I sound like a geese.
10: Well, it's a Galiney, so maybe that's it. G-A-L-L-I-N-A-E. That's what I think she said. 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K-Wave weather, partly to mostly cloudy and windy tonight with temps in the low to mid-50s. Tomorrow, partly to mostly sunny, windy here and there, highs in the upper 60s to low 70s. Right now in Pasadena, it is 61, 66 in Riverside, and 68 at the K-Wave building on the campus of Calvary Chapel, Costa Mesa. I'm Brian Perez, and time now for Summit Life with J.D. 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
12: How do you live out the faith in a really difficult, immoral place? 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
11: 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As always, I'm your host, Molly Vinovich. Today, we're kicking off a new teaching series called Everyday Theology. It's a study in the book of Titus, and we're going to see how the truth of the gospel changes and shapes our everyday life. You know, theology isn't just about learning a bunch of fancy words or super confusing concepts. Biblical theology is practical, and it changes not only what we believe, but the way we think and behave in the world. So let's jump right into this first message. Pastor JD titled it, Separating the True Gospel from False Ones.
12: You have your Bible, I invite you to take it out and open it to the book of Titus, which is about halfway through the New Testament. It is what we call a pastoral epistle, which means a letter that Paul wrote to another pastor. This is one from Paul to Titus, who was a church planter in Crete. Incidentally, by the way, the book of Titus is the only book written specifically to a church planter. Now, if you know your Bible, you're like, well, what about Timothy? Wasn't he a church planter? Actually, no. Timothy worked in already established churches. Titus is a church planter on the gates of hell. Crete, which is where Titus was assigned, was one of the most immoral places in the ancient world. Crete was like, think of it as the Las Vegas of the Mediterranean, except it was an island in the Mediterranean and also the hub for piracy in the Mediterranean, which was actually a pretty bad problem. So think of it like the first century Tortuga, or maybe basically Titus is trying to plant churches among the cast of the Pirates of the Caribbean. Historians say that the people there stayed drunk all the time. Lying was a celebrated art form. In fact, in the Greek language, Crete was slang for lying. The historian Polybius said that nowhere in the ancient world were politicians more corrupt, and was even public policy and the laws bent toward the protection of the rich and the powerful than in Crete. Even the Apostle Paul would say to Titus, look in your Bible, chapter 1, verse 12. Paul says, even one of their own prophets has said, Cretans are always liars, evil brutes, lazy gluttons. And this testimony is true. You say, well, that's rude, Paul. What happened to all that? I'm the chief of sinners stuff. Paul's like, hey, their guy said it. I'm just saying he was onto something. Some of you are like liars, evil brutes, lazy gluttons. I feel like you're describing my fraternity. I feel like you're describing my workplace, which makes the book of Titus incredibly relevant. How do you live out the faith in a really difficult, immoral place like Crete? How do you handle it when you're, what you believe is despised and belittled constantly, where most people find what you believe at best irrelevant, at worst, they find it just downright silly? Paul writes the book of Titus to answer those questions. Paul has one concern for Titus in this book, and it is, and I quote, the truth that leads to godliness. The truth that leads to godliness. In the very first verse, chapter 1, verse 1, Paul says that. Paul, a servant of God and an apostle of Jesus Christ for the faith of God's elect and the knowledge of the, everybody together. Truth that leads, okay, when I say everybody together, I mean like everybody, right? For the faith of God's elect and the knowledge of the truth that leads to godliness. That phrase, truth that leads to godliness, or at least that concept, is going to come up over and over throughout this book. You see, God's purpose in the gospel was to create for himself a God-loving and God-like people. That's what godliness means. That was the point in what he did. When God saved us, he saved us for himself. I saw the new Exodus movie recently, Gods and Kings, with, you know, Christian Bale and all that. And I don't want to hate on it. I mean, it was actually pretty good. It's just that it took a lot of liberties, meaning that a lot of things that weren't in the story, they put in, and a lot of things that were in the story, they left out. For example, you know, Moses is more of a gladiator style general who ends up doing hand-to-hand combat with Pharaoh in the basin of the Red Sea when that whole incident goes down. And that didn't really happen in the actual account. But one of the things that they left out that I was most disappointed they left out is Moses has one line that he's famous for. Right? One line he's famous for down through history. What is it? Let my people go. Not one time in the movie did Moses say that. But what people always leave out, even the accounts that are more biblically faithful, and I'd never seen a movie that included the second part of what Moses said, and that's the most important part of what he said. Moses said, let my people go, God says, that they might serve me. That's the more important part of what Moses said, because the Exodus, listen, was not about what God was delivering them from. It was about what God was delivering them to. And what God was delivering them to was to himself. He was calling out for himself a people that would worship him and know him. That's his point in the gospel. We Christians talk a lot about what we are saved from, sex, drugs, and rock and roll. But what we're saved from is not nearly as important as what we're saved to. And what we're saved to is godliness. And what godliness is the love of God. And it is learning to love the things that God loves. So therefore, Paul says, one of the ways you can authenticate true religion from false religion is by how well it cultivates godliness in your heart. If that's been the whole point, then you ought to be able to tell that one of the characteristics of the true gospel is that it actually cultivates godliness in your heart. Not busyness, by the way, in religion. That's different. Religions, every religion will make you insanely busy. Religions come with a list of things to add to your calendar, a list of things you should do and not do, say and not say, drink or not drink, not smoke, not do this, not touch that. And there's all kinds of things that will make you crazy busy. Paul says godliness is different. Godliness is something that goes down to the passions of your heart. It affects what you love. It affects the attitudes of your heart. There were all kinds of false teachers in Crete, just like there are all kinds of false teachers today. And he says these false religions are going to get you busy, but they're not actually going to cultivate godliness. So what I want to do today is show you how the Apostle Paul explains why the gospel produces godliness in a way that nothing else can. Then I want to show you why every other religious approach won't work. And then I want to have you ask some evaluation questions about your church and about your faith. Namely, this, is your faith producing godliness? Is your faith producing godliness? Incidentally, for those of you who made a New Year's resolution, I think you'll find out here in this very first chapter of Titus why most of them do not work. All right, so let's get started. Here's number one, how the gospel produces godliness. How the gospel produces godliness. Paul introduces this in the first verse, but he really unpacks it in chapter 2. So flip over to chapter 2, verse 11. Paul says, for the grace of God that brings salvation has appeared to all men. It teaches us to say no. Here's your question. Don't answer it out loud. What does it refer to? That is the most important question in the whole book. What is the it? It teaches us to say no to ungodliness and worldly passions to live self-controlled, upright, and godly lives in this present age. What produces the ability to say no to ungodliness, to live self-controlled and upright? What is it that creates it? Let me ask you, if we hadn't just read that text, and I were to say to you, explain to me how you can become more self-controlled, more upright, live a better godly life, what would you say? For most of you, it would be, well, I need greater willpower. Some of you would say, I need greater knowledge. I need to learn the Bible better. Some of you would say, I need an accountability partner. I need to get in a small group because they're going to be able to, you know, help me finish strong. I need to start a quiet time. Maybe if judgment felt more real to me, if hell was more real, maybe I would act right more. Paul's answer, not a one of those things. Paul said, listen, look at it. The grace of God teaches us to say no to ungodliness and worldly passions, to live self-control. The grace of God, according to this text, focuses our attention in three different directions. This is really important. The first place the grace of God directs our attention is upward. He says, you'll see it there, verse 13, we wait for the blessed hope, the glorious appearing of our great God and Savior Jesus Christ. Upward, we look upward to the glorious God that has called us to himself. Verse 14, who gave himself for us to redeem us from all wickedness. So we look backwards to the price he paid to save us. And then he continues on, that he might purify for himself a people that are his very own. That's looking forward. So in other words, we look upward to the God who has saved us. We look backward to the price that he paid to redeem us. We look forward into the beautiful thing that he is making us into. And those three looks, upward, backward, and forward, is what produces godly passion in your heart. Now, here's the question. Why? Why does this produce godliness in us? Let's take these apart one at a time. Upward. The gospel redirects our worship. It redirects our worship. Sin problems, as I've often explained to you, start as worship problems. And the original sin, Paul says, Romans chapter 1, Paul says there are two components to the original sin. Follow this. Component number one is false worship. Romans 1:23, we gave the glory of God to created things. Glory in Hebrew is the word kabod and means literally weight or importance. We gave the weight or the importance that we were supposed to give to God alone. We gave that weight to something else. By the way, the New Testament word for glory is the word brilliance or beauty. If you put those two concepts together, you'll come up with a good understanding of what the Bible means when it means glory, when it says glory. Glory is whenever you give something incredible weight in your life, incredible importance, and when you find great beauty in it. That's giving it glory. The original sin was we took the glory, the importance, and the beauty that we ought to have given to God, and we began to assign it to lesser things. Not bad things. Sometimes things like money, like romance, like family, like status. I mean, good things, but they become so important to us that we just could not imagine life being good without them because they represent ultimate beauty to us. Matt Papa, one of our worship leaders in his book, Look and Live, says that sin is simply worship misdirected. We never begin to worship, he said. We're born worshipers. We don't start worshiping any more than we start breathing. He said, we just misdirect our worship, and that's where sin begins, as we assign weight and beauty to something more than we give it to God.
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12: There are some lists of things that you have in your heart because you are an idolater and a sinner that you give more weight and more beauty to than you give to God. What is that for you? The reputation of others? Is it achieving something? Is it sexual pleasure? I don't know what it is for you, but that's what it means to begin to sin. To change sin at the heart level, therefore, which is where God wants to change it, he's got to change what you worship. Because until that happens, every change you make is superficial. God doesn't want people who act one way on the outside, but whose heart belongs somewhere else. God wants us to love him and to pursue him because we desire him. So Paul Tripp says it this way: if we worshiped our way into sin, then we got to worship our way out. And so how do we change what we worship? The gospel alone does that. The gospel redirects our worship because it shows us, to use Paul's word, the glorious God, verse 13, who saved us, a God that is more glorious, more beautiful, more weighty, more important than our idols. And until the gospel does that, every change you make in religion is just superficial. It's what I've explained to you is what Martin Luther called the dilemma of the great commandment. The great commandment is to love the Lord your God with all your heart, soul, and mind. Here's the dilemma of that commandment. If you love something, you don't need to be commanded to love it. I mean, you never have to command me to eat a steak, kiss my wife, or take a nap. I love those things, so this just naturally, I just do. On the flip side, if you don't love something, that cannot be fixed by command. I hate Brussels sprouts. You can command me all day long to like Brussels sprouts. I'm going to be like, nope. Maybe you wrap it in bacon and pour chocolate on it, maybe. But otherwise, I just hate Brussels sprouts. Luther said, this is the dilemma. The dilemma is that God is commanding us to do something that we can never actually be commanded to do. If we don't love, then we can't be commanded to love. And if we do love, we don't need to be commanded to love. The way he said it was this: what the law requires is freedom from the law. The great commandment is asking something of you that you can never be produced if you don't already do it. So the gospel actually redirects, it reignites our worship. Here's the second thing, the backward look. The gospel restores gratefulness. In that passage that it shows you in Romans, Paul identifies a second component to the original sin, one that most people would never guess in 1,000 years. All right, if I were to say, what are the original components of the original sin? You maybe would come up with false worship. You would never come up with this next one. You'd be like, oh, pride or lust or reading 50 Shades of Grey or something like that. That's the original corruption. No. Paul, look at this, Romans 1:21. They neither glorified God, there's your worship, watch this, nor gave thanks. How many of you would put thanklessness as the core sin? I'm thinking nobody. Why would thanklessness be the core sin? Well, think about it. When you're thankless, not only are you robbing somebody else of the credit that belongs to them, when you're thankless, you convince yourself that you could have gotten on fine without whatever that person gave you. You weren't really desperate for what they gave you, which is why you don't feel incredibly thankful, because you feel like, well, even if they hadn't given it to me, I would have been fine. Think of it, one author said, think of it like plagiarism. Plagiarism, when you take somebody else's ideas and you put them in your own mouth or you write them as your own, there really is two problems with plagiarism. Number one, you rob somebody else of the credit that they are due for their words. Number two, B, you delude yourself and others into thinking that you can come up with that level of ideas all the time. Does that make sense? I mean, think of it like let's say I had a relative that lived in England and I went over to visit them and I'm rummaging through their attic. And as I'm rummaging through their attic, lo and behold, I find a manuscript by Jane Austen, who wrote Pride and Prejudice, a manuscript for a new book that she never published and nobody knew about. This one's called Malice and Misery or Lust and Loneliness. Nobody in the world knows about this but me. I just discovered it. So I dust it off, take off her name, put my name on it, take it to the publisher and say, here's my new novel. Publisher reads it and says, this is fantastic, publishes it, and it goes crazy. I got two problems. One, I stole credit from Jane Austen when I should have given it to her. Number two, my publisher thinks that I can come up with this kind of stuff all the time. So he comes back to me and says, I need a second book, and then I am in deep water. When we are thankless toward God, we have two problems. Number one, we rob God of the glory belonging to him. Number two, we delude ourselves into thinking that we're self-sufficient. We forget that every single breath we take comes from God. Every blessing on earth we have is a gift from him. That's why I tell my kids, a thankful spirit is not just about politeness. A thankful spirit is life-giving. Because in it, you understand that you are dependent on God, that we're like the moon. Any light that I have that shines off of me is a borrowed light, a reflected light that comes from the sun. You remove the sun and I will go dark. That lack of gratefulness, that self-sufficiency leads to independence, which leads to more sin. Well, how does the gospel transform us? It points us backwards to the gospel, to our complete inability to save ourselves. We were hopeless. Jesus had to do it all, and we receive it as a gift. And that posture of gratefulness is the fountain from which godliness springs. Forward, here's your third look. The gospel raises expectations. It raises our expectations. In the gospel, we get a glimpse of what God is making us. We get a glimpse of the future he has for us. He puts into us a taste or a hunger for that future, and it begins to shape what we love and what we pursue. John Piper was speaking recently at a conference that my wife was attending, and she said that he's about 70 years old now, and he's not in poor health or anything, but he says, you know, just being 70, I think a lot more about my death than I used to. He said, my wife said he just made this offhand comment just to the side. He said, soon I will be in eternity. And then he said, sinlessness. He said, I can almost taste it. Here's the question. When you look forward to eternity, is that what you most long for? Is that what you're looking forward to? Sinlessness. When I no longer am I under the bondage of this lust and jealousy and pride that just eats away my heart, and there I'm going to be like God. If you've experienced the gospel, that's down in there. Because when you are looking forward, here's how John said it, 1 John chapter 3. We know that when Christ appears, we shall be like him, for we will see him as he is. All those who have this hope in them purify themselves, just like he is pure. You see, these three looks, the upward look to the glory of God, the backward look to the price he paid, and the forward look to what he's making us, deliver us from sin at the heart level. And then you become, verse 14, a person that is eager, zealous, or you can translate that excited to do good works. It's not that you have to do good works or God's going to punish you. You're excited about doing them. You get to do good works. Well, by contrast, Paul says, false religion can do none of those things. Go back to chapter 1. In verses 10 through 16 of chapter 1, Paul's going to go after some false teachers at work in Crete. Now, the particulars of what these Jewish teachers believed is not the same as what false teachers in Raleigh-Durham teach. I don't know anybody running around teaching do good works. It's not that you have to do good works or God's going to punish you. You're excited about doing them. You get to do good works. Well, by contrast, Paul says, false religion can do none of those things. Go back to chapter 1. In verses 10 through 16 of chapter 1, Paul's going to go after some false teachers at work in Crete. Now, the particulars of what these Jewish teachers believed is not the same as what false teachers in Raleigh-Durham teach. I don't know anybody running around teaching the same thing that these guys taught. The point is, all false religion

0: through the election day at voting locations or at county election offices. Ballots returned by mail must be postmarked on or before June 2nd and received by the county election offices by June 9th. Voters can return ballots by mail, official drop box, county elections office, or in person on election day. And polling places across California are generally open from 7 a.m. to 8 p.m. on election day. So be a part of the election process and let your voice be heard. Or someone said, if you don't vote, you'll get the kind of government you deserve. So get out there and vote. And stay with us. Up next, we'll join Dr. David Jeremiah on Turning Point next.
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2: It's no accident that he said, I am the way, the truth, and the life. Now, will you notice? I am the way. The way to God is by a cross. There's no other way, but the way of the cross leads home. And he says, I'm the truth. And if you worship God, you have to come through the Lord Jesus. And you have to come in truth, the spirit of truth. Then he said, I'm the life. And that's the veil that was rent in twain. He gave up his life. His life never brought us to God. It's his death that brought us to God. What a glorious picture that we have here in the tabernacle.
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4: Have you ever seen someone else's troubled life and said to yourself, I'm glad it's them and not me? 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Today, on Turning Point, Dr. David Jeremiah offers biblical assurance that no trial is big enough to intimidate God, who is in control of all things at all times. 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
5: 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Well, let's get started with Psalm 46. It's a great psalm, and here is the teaching of it from Turning Point.
4: Now, if you look down at the psalm, you'll notice immediately that it falls into three sections, each of which is ended with a little phrase called Selah, which is a marking in the Old Testament hymnal. Each of these three stanzas remind us of something particularly important about God that we need to know when we face trouble. And rather than go through the outline in a historical way, let me present it to you by way of three principles to help you overcome the trouble that you have in your life by means of God's resources. First of all, in the first stanza, we learn that we need to retreat to our refuge. Notice what it says in 46:1-3. God is our refuge and strength, a very present help in trouble. Therefore, we will not fear, even though the earth be removed, and though the mountains be carried into the midst of the sea, though its waters roar and be troubled, though the mountains shake with its swelling. we learn, first of all, that we have a refuge, and this refuge is awesome, isn't he? Psalm 71 was sort of my marching orders to tell the world how awesome God is for the rest of my life. My friends, we have an awesome refuge, don't we? It says here, God is our refuge and our strength. The word for refuge really means a quiet place to go for protection. And we see Hezekiah following this principle as he goes into the temple with the problems that are before him, and he spreads them out in the presence of the Lord in his quiet refuge before Almighty God. He says, God, here is my need, and here's what I need you to do for me. And he finds refuge in God. Deuteronomy 33:27 says, the eternal God is your refuge, and underneath are the everlasting arms. Psalm 91:2 says, I will say of the Lord, he is my refuge and my fortress, my God, in him I will trust. Psalm 18:2 says, the Lord is my rock and my fortress and my deliverer, my God, my strength, in whom I will trust. Notice, secondly, he's an accessible refuge. Notice what it says in the text. He is a very present help in trouble. Reminds me of what I heard a parent ask a little boy what the Bible says about lying. And he said, the Bible says that lying is a very present help in the time of trouble. That is not what the Bible says. God, our refuge, is a very present help in the time of trouble. The word for trouble could be translated in tight places. How many of you have ever been in a tight place, in between a rock and a hard place? You don't know what to do. The words very present convey the idea that God is easy to be found, and when he is found, he's enough for any situation. God never withdraws himself from us when we are in trouble. He is more present to us than a friend or a relative can be. Think about this. God is more present to us than the trouble that has driven us to him in the first place. He is a friend in need and a friend indeed. As we read in Exodus chapter 33 and verse 14, God's word to Moses was, my presence will go with you and I will give you rest. He's very accessible. And then notice, thirdly, he's ageless. This refuge is not only accessible, but it's an ageless refuge. It says in verses 2 and 3 of the 46th Psalm, therefore will we not fear, even though the earth be removed, and though the mountains be carried into the midst of the sea, though the waters roar and be troubled, though the mountains shake with its swelling. Here the psalmist has tried to figure out all of the calamitous things that could happen. The earth being removed, the mountains being destroyed. He's come up with all of the things that would think of natural and national disasters. And he said, if all those things happen, there is still God. Sometimes we wring our hands with the things that happen in our culture and we think, oh my goodness, what if this takes place? Look what happened to Earth, you know? Let me ask you to read part of a Psalm 102, 25 through 28. Let's read it out loud together. Of old you laid the foundation of the earth, and the heavens are the work of your hands. They will perish, but you will endure. Yes, they will all grow old like a garment, like a cloak. You will change them, and they will be changed. But you are the same, and your years will have no end. The children of your servants will continue, and their descendants will be established before you. When your trouble comes, retreat to your refuge. He's awesome, he's available, and he's ageless. When everything else fails, there's still God. Notice in the second stanza of this psalm that when trouble comes, you need to rediscover your strength. There are two thoughts here in this stanza. First of all, the first part of your strength you need to rediscover is that you have a secret power within. Did you know that? Now, let me tell you something that's really interesting to me. Whenever an ancient city thought they were going to be surrounded or sieged by another nation, they feared most of all not the enemy, not their embattlements, not their armaments. They feared the supply of food and water inside the walled city. So when Hezekiah realized that the Assyrians were coming toward Jerusalem, he had enough time to do a little preparation. He took great care to make sure that his city would be protected. And listen to what he did. In the Kidron Valley, outside of Jerusalem, there was a deep spring, an ever-bubbling spring called the Spring of Gihon. And this spring was the water supply of Jerusalem. And it had to be protected. And so Hezekiah redirected the waters of the spring through a conduit that was 1,777 feet long, hewn out of solid rock. And he redirected the waters of the Spring of Gihon under the wall of the city of Jerusalem into a reservoir so that it was right in the middle of the city. Then he went out and he covered up any evidence of the spring and did it in such a clandestine way that Sennacherib and the Assyrians had no idea where the water supply was or what had happened to it. If God hadn't taken out the Assyrians that night, Hezekiah had enough water inside the city to keep his people alive for a long time. And so we read in verse 4, "There is a river whose streams shall make glad the city of God, the holy place of the tabernacle of the Most High." How many of you know that in the midst of the walled city with trouble all around, you have a resource in the person of the Holy Spirit of God? Everywhere you look in the New Testament, you see that. The Lord Jesus teaching, and a powerful reminder to his people in the book of John, chapter 4, said, "Whoever drinks of this water will thirst again, but whoever drinks of the water that I shall give him will never thirst, but the water that I shall give him will become in him a fountain of water springing up into everlasting life." And again, in the 7th chapter of John, "On the last day, the great day of the feast, Jesus stood and cried out, saying, 'If anyone thirsts, let him come to me and drink. He who believes in me, as the scripture has said, out of his heart will flow rivers of living water.'" When you have the Holy Spirit of God within you, you have a resource, a secret resource that nobody knows about. It's down deep inside of who you are as a person. It's the Holy God himself incarnate in you through the Holy Spirit. When trouble comes, don't look out there. You're not ever going to find anything out there even close to the resource of the Holy Spirit who lives within you. He is the Almighty God. He's the stream that never ceases to supply. Not only do you have a secret power within you, but if you keep reading in the psalm, you discover you have a secret person within you. Notice verses 5-7. "God is in the midst of her. She shall not be moved. God shall help her just at the break of dawn. The nations raged and the kingdoms were moved. He uttered his voice and the earth melted. The Lord of hosts is with us. The God of Jacob is our refuge." Do you see how this psalm reflects what God did before dawn? When all the people were killed by the angel and they're rejoicing in the great victory of the Lord. Like the fourth person in the fire in the book of Daniel, they looked in and there were more than Shadrach, Meshach, and Abednego. There was a fourth person likened to the Son of God. God was in the fire with his children. Like the disciples out on the Sea of Galilee fishing at night and the storm blows up and they're panic stricken. They don't know what to do and the Lord God's asleep in the back of the boat. And the one who created the waves and the winds spoke, "Peace be still." And everything was over. How many of you know so often we go through trouble, we look everywhere but the right place? You know, I'd rather be in the storm with God in the boat than on the shore without him, wouldn't you? I'd rather be in the fire with the Lord God there protecting me than standing outside the furnace without his provision. The Bible says when we go through trouble, what we need to do is re-examine and restore and remember we have a resource, two secret resources, the Holy Spirit and God himself in the midst of us. When we come to the third stanza, we're reminded that we need to redirect our thoughts. Here is a wonderful reminder to us whenever we face trouble. This is psychological in some sense of the word. It's therapeutic in some sense of the word, but it's theological in every sense of the word. It is God's word to us. What do you need to do when you go through trouble? Well, first of all, redirect your thoughts by reviewing the works of the Lord. Notice what it says in the 8th verse. "Come, behold the works of the Lord." who has made desolations in the earth and makes wars cease to the end of the earth. He breaks the bow and cuts the spear in two. He burns the chariot in fire. Whenever you go through a difficult place in your life, when trouble comes your way, one of the greatest things you can do is look back over your shoulder and review what God has done for you. Remember that the God of today is the God of yesterday, and the God who has sustained you to where you are right now, who's brought you victoriously through every trouble you've ever experienced, that God is the God who stands with you in the midst of this trial. I love what it says in the story of Sennacherib. The next morning they got up and they were all dead corpses. How do you ever forget a victorious intervention like that? How do you ever forget the interventions that God has exhibited in your life? You know, one of the things that I love to tell people about and try to encourage them to do, and I keep trying to be faithful at it every day myself, is to record what God is doing in your life in a journal. Because we have a tremendous capacity to forget the works of the Lord. I've been doing this now since 1994. And now it's fun for me to go back when I'm writing in my journal on a particular day and say, I wonder what was going on in my life on this day in 1994. And I go back into that pile of papers and pull out those two pages and read. And you know what? I've forgotten all about that. I've forgotten what God did. And sometimes, you know, you can just almost get high on what God did for you 4 years ago. You know, just get excited about that, thinking back through those circumstances. Behold the works of the Lord. You see what happens? Satan isolates us to our present calamity out of context of the greater work of God. Isn't that what he does? He makes us think that this thing we're going through right now is everything and that nothing else is involved. But this is a little blip on the chart, and we need to see how God has helped us in the past. Behold the works of the Lord. And the second part of that last stanza reminds us in Psalm 46 that we need not only to review the works of the Lord, we need to reclaim the words of the Lord. Notice what he says as he closes out this hymn. Be still and know that I am God. I will be exalted among the nations. I will be exalted in the earth. The Lord of hosts is with us. The God of Jacob is our refuge. Hardest part of all of that is the first two words, be still. Be still. That's what we tell our children. Be still. Sometimes I think God leans over the banisters of heaven and sees us running around in our frenzied activities, and he just leans over like we were his little kids saying, be still. Because when you're frenzied and you're doing everything and you can't find God in the midst of the frenzy, you need to retreat to your refuge, rediscover your strengths, and then be still and know that he is God. These verses call us to be quiet long enough to hear the Lord and to know that the Lord is with us, that he has a plan for our future. You know what God's plan is? That he be exalted among the nations and exalted in the earth. He will be exalted in our circumstances as well if we will be still and know that he is God. Trust him to do it. For the second time, the psalmist says, the Lord of hosts is with us. Don't let that slip through your fingers. Don't just read that as if that was something you want to forget. Twice in the psalm, the Lord of hosts is with us. The God of Jacob is our refuge. Who is the Lord of hosts? In the Hebrew, it's the Lord of Sabaoth, the Lord of the angels, the Lord of the hosts of heaven. Think about this. In the story we read in 2 Kings, one night God Almighty sent the angel of the Lord, one angel down, and he destroyed 185,000 Assyrians who were bent on the destruction of God's people. And the text says, we don't just have the one angel, we have the Lord of all the angels with us. Every once in a while, people get off on this angel thing, you know? But he's got an angel. Angels helping them find parking places and all kinds of weird things, you know. I've never had an angel like that, but you know. And people say, and I rather believe this, that we have guardian angels. And I probably have a guardian angel. I wouldn't be standing up here before you today. I wouldn't have survived. But I want to ask you a question. Would you rather have your own angel Or would you rather have the Lord of Sabaoth as your God? My friends, we've got Almighty God in our heart. I don't want to get off on the angel thing. He hasn't revealed a lot of things about angels that people are talking about today, but he has revealed this clearly, that the Lord of the angels lives within our hearts. When we're in the midst of our troubles, we need to pray to Lord Sabaoth, Lord of hosts, and say, oh Lord, God of hosts, you are with me. You know what the word with me is in the language of the Old Testament? It is Emmanuel, from which we get the word Emmanuel. He is Emmanuel. The Lord of Sabaoth, Emmanuel, he is with us. If you've read much of the literature of what we might call the deeper life, you've read some writings of Hannah Whiteall Smith. She wrote a book some years ago called The God of All Comfort. And in this book, she told of this experience. She said that she had been going through a time of great trouble in her life and a time of great questioning about the trouble and difficulty, and she didn't know what to do. And like most of us, when we face our troubles, she thought that no one had ever had any trouble like her trouble, and it was all peculiar to her, and that there was no one who could understand it. And then, well, this is what happened, and she writes about it. There happened to be staying near me just then for a few weeks a lady who was considered to be a deeply spiritual Christian, and to whom I had been told I should go for additional help to get through my trouble. So I summoned up my courage, and one afternoon I went to see her, and I poured out my troubles before her, and I expected, of course, that she would take a deep interest in me and would be at great pains to do all she could to help me. She listened patiently and did not interrupt me, but when I finished my story, said Hannah Whiteall Smith, and I paused, expecting her to respond in sympathy and consideration, she simply said, "Yes, all you say may be very true, but then, in spite of it all, there is God." Well, she said, I waited a few minutes for her to say something else. But nothing came. And my friend and teacher had the air of having said all that was necessary, and I knew she was done. But I continued, "You didn't understand how very serious and perplexing my difficulties are." "Oh, yes, I did," replied my friend, "but then, as I tell you, there is God." And I could not induce her to make one other answer. It seemed to me most disappointing and unsatisfactory. I felt that my peculiar and really harrowing experiences could not be met by anything so simple and so mere as the statement, "Yes, but there is God." I knew God was there, of course, but I felt I needed something more than just God. And I came to the conclusion that my friend, for all her great reputation as a spiritual teacher, was at any rate not able to grapple with the peculiarity of my particular case. However, she said, my need was so great, I did not give up with my first trial, but I went to her again and again, always with the hope that she would sometime begin to understand the importance and peculiarity of my difficulties and that she would give me some adequate help. But it was of no avail. I was never able to draw forth any other answer. And at last, because she said it so often and seemed so sure, I began to dimly wonder whether, after all, God might not be enough, even for my need, overwhelming and peculiar as I felt it to be. From wondering, I came gradually to believe that being my Creator and Redeemer, He must be enough. And at last, a conviction burst upon me that He really was enough. And my eyes were open to the fact of the absolute, utter, all-sufficiency of Almighty God. And she wrote, my troubles disappeared like magic, and I did nothing but wonder how I could ever have been such an idiot as to be troubled by them when all the while there was God. The Almighty, the all-seeing God, the God who had created me and was therefore on my side and eager to care for me and help me, and I found out that God was enough. And at last my soul was at rest. And I thought, as I finished reading that statement, how simple but how profound. What do you mean God is enough? That sounds like pious language that somebody rehearses to answer questions with. But it is not. Let me just ask you this. You better hope He's enough. Because if He isn't enough, where do you go for plan B? If you have exhausted all of the sufficiency of Almighty God, where do you go then? No, I'm telling you, He's your creator. He's your redeemer. He's your sustainer. He's the one who loved you enough to give His life for you. And when you come to Him, the all-powerful one of the universe, with whatever problems you may have, I'm telling you, He's enough. God's enough. Oh, I know you need the comfort and encouragement of God's people, and I'm not disdaining the personal ministries we have to another, but when all of that is pushed aside and you're alone at 3 o'clock in the bedroom or alone at 3 o'clock in a hospital room and you look up into the ceiling and there's nobody there but just you in the darkness, I'm telling you, God's enough, and He's enough for you. I don't know what your problem is, but just try to think about your problem in relationship to Almighty God. He's enough. He surely is.
5: That's a very special phrase to me. I discovered that phrase personally, individually, passionately during the time I had cancer several years ago. People asked me what I learned. I just told them I learned one thing. God is enough for every situation that you face. Psalm 46. Tomorrow, as we conclude this series, tomorrow and Friday, we're going to talk about Psalm 16, and the title of the psalm for this series is The Best Is Yet to Come. A great end to the series. The best is yet to come. There's more to come, and it's all good, and we'll talk about it tomorrow. Hey, you can get this beautiful book on Psalms from Turning Point. 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
0: 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Michael David here, and most people who have jobs, they tend to keep their eye on payday. And the reason why they keep their eye on payday is because that's how they're going to pay their rent or their mortgage. That's going to pay their car payment. That's going to pay for food and gas and all these other things as well. So they're doing what they're doing right now all week long because of the promise that in the future, that blessing of a paycheck would come to fruition. Well, we as believers sort of have that same thing because we have rewards that are offered to us by Christ at His return. And we as believers are working for the rewards only God can give us in heaven. And we're going to learn more about them as we join Pastor Mike Fabares on Focal Point next.
7: Hi, this is Pastor Sheridan McDaniel from A Place for Worship Church in Anaheim and St. Mark Baptist Church in Long Beach with the K-Wave Scripture of the Day. 1 Corinthians 9, verse 24, New King James Version says, "Do you not know that those who run in a race all run, but one receives the prize? Run in such a way that you may obtain it." Paul reminds us that the Christian life is like a race, and his encouragement is simple: run to win. 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
14: God says, you work hard in drawing near to me. You work hard doing the will of God, and you will get what he promised. And that is, the harder you work, the more you invest, the more you give yourself to God and his will, you know what? The better it'll be for you in eternity. As a matter of fact, you will store up for yourselves treasure in heaven, where neither moth can eat it up and thieves can't break in and steal it.

0: And welcome to Focal Point with author and pastor Mike Fabares. I'm Dave Drewy. Okay, what parent hasn't occasionally offered promises of future rewards to influence a child's behavior? When please doesn't work, moms and dads can resort to gifts to motivate a child. While some may consider such incentives bribery, our Heavenly Father thinks rewards are excellent motivators. Today, Pastor Mike explains that when it comes to following Jesus, the promise of future blessings should spur us on. He calls the message, Motivated by Christ's Rewards at His Return.
1: If you have your Bibles, I'd like you to pull them out, open up to Hebrews chapter 10. So we look one more time at the distinction that we've seen many times in the book of Hebrews, the difference between the two currently available components of the Christian life. We've seen early on in the book of Hebrews that we have this primary component of being justified. Theologians have given it that title, being made right before God, that because of repentance and faith that we can step into a real and genuine relationship with God, our sin is no longer accounted to us, and we are now rightly adopted into the family of God because of the work of Christ. Then in Hebrews, we've seen many times this secondary component that's available to us now that theologians like to call sanctification, which is an ongoing process. Justification should be able to look back at and say, yeah, that was when it happened and God got a hold of me and I repented of my sins. I put my trust in Christ. There was my justification before God. But that day then started this process of sanctification. And that is a process of growing in the Christian life, becoming more connected with God, growing deeper in my relationship with God, understanding Him better, becoming more productive, being more fruitful in the Christian life. The writer of Hebrews, as we saw in the middle part of the book, had illustrated these two components by using the Old Testament tabernacle as an illustration. And he said, it's much like that inner sanctum, that holy of holies. It was excluded to us because of our sin. And we had a representative go in, but he was imperfect and all the sacrifices. But because of Christ, it's as though now we can actually enter in to the presence of God. It's as though that because of Christ, we've actually been made right before God. We are now justified before God, and we can have access to a relationship with God. But what's interesting here in the latter part of Hebrews chapter 10, if you look again at a little bit of the context, in verse number 19, not only do we have this access, this boldness to be able to enter in because of this work of Christ that He's done for us, but the Bible goes on to say here in verse number 22 that just because we're in, it's not over and that's not enough. Now we have this ongoing exhortation to continue to draw near to Him. What a great spatial analogy. Okay, you're in with God, but that's not enough. Don't just be content with being in. Now the Bible says we need to be in a process, a continual process of drawing near to God. A process you might refer to as sanctification. Then we've looked at the rest of this text, and we've seen there's several motivations for this. A good church can be a motivation for this. The fear of God can be a motivation for this. Even looking back at our earlier days of Christian growth can be a motivation for us. But when it comes to sanctification and really drawing near to God, becoming a more productive and ardent Christian, he really saves the most basic motivation for the last few verses here, the last five verses to be specific. Take a look at it in verse number 35 as he tries to motivate us to continue with this ardent and ambitious track, this quest for drawing near to God. He says, don't throw away your confidence. I mean, you've seen those early stages of growth, those earlier days of devotion, and that should spur you on. But now don't throw away your confidence. And here comes the reason, underline it, because it will be richly, what? Rewarded. Because there's some rewards attached to this. And it's not just a little reward, it's a rich reward. Literally, if you've got your Greek New Testament there, it's the word megas. We get the word mega from it. It's the mega reward, the big reward. It's not a small thing, it's a big thing. And it will be richly or greatly rewarded. So you need to persevere so that when you have done the will of God, you will receive what He has promised. And that comes with all the rewards that Jesus talked about, that the New Testament apostles talked about, and even the Old Testament prophets often spoke of. There will be a reward for this. And if you think you got a lot of time for that, think again, verse 37, he says, for just in a very little while, he who is coming will come and he will not delay. And then all that time for drawing near to God, all that investment, all that sanctification process, all your efforts in growing and drawing near to God, the opportunity will be done. That's a quote, by the way, from Habakkuk chapter 2, verse 3. He goes on to quote the rest of the passage, at least the next verse. He says, but my righteous one is going to live by faith. If you're going to be one who is drawing near to God, who's not only a Christian, but drawing closer to him, there's got to be this most important ingredient, this key ingredient, and that is that your life is full of a trust, the ability to see what other people can't see, the willingness to step out by faith and do what God calls us to do. Now, if you shrink back when he returns, then he's not going to be pleased with that kind of person, Habakkuk 2:4 says. And the writer of Hebrews comments, well, we're not like that. I mean, that group, that's not the part we're a part of. We're not those who shrink back and are destroyed. We're waiting and anticipating the return of Christ. We're those that trust him and we're saved. And not only saved, we are, verse 35 and 36, we're given what has been promised. We are greatly rewarded for that progress in the faith. There is great reward. Now, we struggle with this. The concept of motivation, and unfortunately with all the myths and all the wrong teaching I think a lot of us grew up with, we struggle with this. That's why the first word is there. You need to let something happen here. You need to let's jot it down this way, eternal rewards motivate you. Wait a minute, I don't know about that. I mean, be motivated by rewards, that sounds like some kind of spiritual greed or some kind of church-related materialism. It sounds crass, it sounds mercenary. I don't want to be motivated by that. I mean, aren't we all just going to toss our crowns at his feet? And so, you know, I don't know. That just sounds kind of base, and I don't want to be motivated by reward. That's our first little thing we got to work through. If we're going to be motivated by rewards, the second thing we got to put to rest is something I've often called celestial communism. You remember that? You've giggled at it from time to time. We got to put that to rest for sure. And I know we've talked about it and I've addressed it and I've kind of disdained it from the platform, but we got to look in scripture. Are we okay to recognize that there's some kind of spiritual capitalism that takes place in God's arrangement in our sanctification, that if we invest in it and if we draw near to him, he is now storing up for us some kind of benefit in heaven that we'll get to enjoy? That kind of sounds like a quid pro quo. If you do this, I'll do that. Now I know salvations, it's all about grace. And I realize that even rewards will be graciously granted and multiplied to us, but you're telling me that God is going to keep track and based on that, he's going to reward me? Well, we need to get through that whole kind of mythic idea of heaven that makes us think that if God is gracious, well, then everybody gets the same thing. And you parents, some of you really, you know, sappy parents like to treat your kids that way too, right? Everybody gets the same. And I say that because sometimes that's not right. Our kids are performing at different levels. Sometimes our kids need to be treated differently because they behave differently. And we need to recognize that God is a God who's unlike our reticence to treat people the way that they have acted and behaved. Sometimes we're reticent to do that, but God says, no, that's not how I operate. As a matter of fact, the Bible has a lot to say about rewards, and it should be something that motivates us. Some people think, well, it's an ungodly motive. Well, if it's an ungodly motive, God sure seems to be doing it a lot. I mean, look at this passage we just read. Verse 35, that should put it to rest. We are not to throw away our confidence, that Greek word, that ambition, that willingness to step forward and keep moving forward, because that will be richly rewarded, greatly rewarded. That ought to be enough right there. But if it's not, look across the page at chapter 11. Right there in the midst of defining what faith is all about is not only a confidence that God is a God who exists. Look at verse 6. Oh yeah, he exists. And if you're gonna have faith, you gotta believe that he does. Let's just read the whole thing. And without faith, verse 6, it is impossible to please God. Because anyone who comes to him must, now these are requirements. Number one, believe that he exists and that he, what's the word? Rewards those who earnestly seek him. Are there rewards involved in the Christian life? Does God see work as something that he now brings a benefit, a compensation for? Absolutely. God is seeing this as something that should drive us forward. And you can't even have biblical faith until you recognize that God is a rewarder of those who seek him. It's a biblical concept. It's all over the scriptures. As a matter of fact, that's exactly what Jesus was trying to teach us in Matthew chapter 6. And you don't even need to turn there because you know the passage, but you should at least jot it down, verses 19 and 20. And he said, you know, the problem with us is not that we want to achieve something great. It's that we are always trying to achieve something great in the wrong domain. That we're always trying to store up for ourselves things. We're wearying ourselves for things that really won't even last. If you were up at men's retreat last year, do you remember the illustration that we painted all weekend long? The difference between building the house and building the boat? Remember that? That whole distinction was exactly what Jesus was getting at in Matthew 6 when he said, you know what? If the flood waters are going to flood everything and I got a house and a boat, I ought to be investing in the boat because the house is going to be underwater soon. Okay, picture it that way. And you're either building your house or building your boat. Now, here's the thing. Y'all got to build the house because we're living in the house. But the flood waters are coming. And one day, everything you invest in the house is going to go away. Only what you do in walking out in your backyard and investing in that boat, that's all that's going to matter. Because eventually the house will be under the flood of God's judgment. And all that you do that really is focused on eternity, that is done for the kingdom of God, that's all that's going to last. And by the way, you're going to live in that boat for the rest of eternity. And I'd much rather float through eternity on a decked out Cherry Bayliner yacht with a memory of a home that really wasn't all buttoned up, then to have great memories, and they'll be foggy, trust me. Isaiah says they'll be foggy. Great memories of a wonderful house rowing my way through eternity in a little dinghy, you know? Because whatever you get is what you've got. And the Bible says you ought to be motivated, here's what I'm trying to say, Matthew 6:20, to store up for yourselves treasure in heaven, where neither moth can eat it up, rust can't rust it out and destroy it, and thieves can't break in and steal it. And that's only what can happen to your riches in this temporal experience, not even to mention what 2 Peter 3 says is going to happen, and that is in time when God has the angel blow the trumpet, it's all going to get burned up. And the Bible says, why would you weary yourself to collect stuff for this earth? Don't store up for yourselves treasure on earth. What are we doing to invest in eternity? Because that concern for our future position in the kingdom is not some kind of sinful, carnal, earthly desire for advancement. No, that's a biblical thing, which, by the way, you parents seem to think is virtuous only if it works in the context of your kids and their homework. And somehow we disconnect when we get to church and think, well, that's a crass thing if we're thinking about it for eternity. No, just the opposite. I mean, really what we're doing with our kids to say, do your homework, work hard, take those tests, study hard. We're doing it really so that they'll have some kind of better placement in this temporal world. And I'm all for that. That's a good thing. But ultimately, when we come to church and say, well, I'm in the kingdom and, you know, I'm in the presence of God. And what does it matter? You know, we're all going to go to heaven. Well, you know, we're all going to get there with a whole different estate. Your estate will be different than mine. Your estate will be different than hers. Hers estate will be different than his. And the Bible says, why aren't you worrying about that? Why aren't you thinking about that? You ought to store up for yourselves treasure in heaven. If you ever motivate your kid by trying to say, if you do this, something good will come of that, then you are playing right into the basic motivation of God in this passage. Keep doing it. Keep going because it'll be richly rewarded. And you use that as a parent. Your bosses use that with meritorious raises after annual reviews. And you know what? None of that is sinful. None of that is pagan. Ultimately, it reflects the economy of God. And God says, you work hard in drawing near to me. You work hard in verse 36, doing the will of God, and you will get what he promised. And that is, the harder you work, the more you invest, the more you give yourself to God and his will. You know what? The better it'll be for you in eternity. As a matter of fact, you will store up for yourselves treasure in heaven. Now, some people say, no, I just think if God is really gracious, we're going to get to heaven once we walk through those gates, and we're going to be in this place called the New Jerusalem, and there's going to be a long line of pegs with all these keys, and all this is going to be a bunch of track homes, and you pick anyone you want. There'll be garages over here to pick up your transportation, all six-cylinder cars. That's it, different colors, choose your color, but, you know, it's all the same because God is gracious, and he treats all of us the same. And the response to that is, no, he doesn't. And let me prove it to you. Turn in your Bibles, if you would, to the end of the book of Revelation. I want to turn, first of all, to Revelation chapter 20, where God calls the non-Christians before him, and he judges them, and I want to see how he judges them. Because here's the real question for you. Would it be just of God to punish every sinner the same? No. By the same standard, perhaps, but not the same. I hope my non-Christian grandmother is not going to suffer in the same way that Mussolini or Hitler was. I don't want Charles Manson and my friend who just happened to, live a nice, cool life, but he rejected. I don't think that they should be punished the same. One tried to kind of fit in and do well. I mean, he said no to embracing God, but then this guy, he tried to make the, I don't want, that doesn't make sense. That would not be just of God. And let me just assure you, whether that helps you or hurts your case in your memory of those that you know, the bottom line is when in chapter 20, verse number 12, the dead, that means the non-Christians, are called before God, there will not be communism in the lake of fire. There will not be equality. Because here's what it says. Verse 12, I saw the dead, both great and small, standing before the throne, and the books were opened. The books were opened. That's more than one. Another book was opened. That's number three, at least. And that was the book of life. Now, you know how the book of life works in the book of Revelation. If your name's in it, good, you got a reservation. If your name's not in it, not good. See, then you know you're in the right judgment line if you're here at the great white throne judgment. So verse number 12, I know that if your name's not in the book of life, then you're here. Now you're going to be judged. The dead were judged, now underline these words, according to what they had done as recorded in the books. Now, the books are going to record what people do. And according to the Gospel of John, when Jesus talked about the Pharisees, they would not only be judged by what they've done, they will be judged against another book, what God said they should have done. And so you're going to have the standard, that is God's word. You're going to have the book of recorded deeds, that's the second book. You're going to have the book of life to decide whether or not that's the judgment you qualify for. And then you will be standing there before God, and he'll say, here's what you should have done, and here's what you did. And you will be judged according to what you've done. Now, that makes us think, okay, the judgment of God is fair. That's why the judge stands there and meets out different penalties in the Orange County courthouse than he does for, it isn't just that everybody's the same. Everybody's not treated the same in the lake of fire. And that, I think, helps us understand, okay, that makes sense. Now invert it. If he is not just if he treats everybody the same in the lake of fire, is he just if he treats everybody the same in the New Jerusalem? No. And let me prove it to you. Turn to the last chapter, chapter 22. We're not talking now about retribution. We are talking now about God's rewards. This is a positive word. Look at Revelation chapter 22, drop down to verse number 12. This should be easy to remember. Revelation 20:12, Revelation 22:12. Behold, Christ says, I am coming soon. Is that in red letters? Christ himself is coming back. My, here's a positive word, reward is with me. And I will give to everyone, now underline this phrase, according to what he has done. That's perfectly inverted. Now, these are easy to remember. Revelation 20:12, Revelation 22:12. Here's another easy one to remember. Proverbs 14:14, which actually combines both of those verses together. Proverbs 14:14. Don't need to turn there. I'll quote it for you. But here's what it says. It says that the faithless will be fully repaid for what they have done. And the good man will be rewarded for what he has done. The faithless rewarded for his ways. The godly man or the person that trusts in God, you know what? They'll be rewarded for what they've done. The same standards will apply. If you've done wrong, you will be retributed. If you've done right, you will be rewarded. Now, how do I know whether I'm going to be judged? Because all of us have done right and wrong. Well, because if your name's in the book of life, you get to be rewarded. If your name's not in the book of life, unfortunately, you have to pay for your sin. Now, here's the deal. If God is not unjust so as to treat everybody the same there, certainly he's not unjust to treat everybody the same in the New Jerusalem. He certainly doesn't treat everybody the same on the earth. Why would I think he would treat everybody the same there? God is a God who's definitely going to respond to people in distinctive ways based on our work. In this case, verses 35 and 36 of Hebrews 10, on whether or not I'm persevering in doing the will of God, or verse 35, whether I have that confidence, which is a very positive, active word. I'm ambitious and moving forward and tenacious in the Christian life, drawing near to God and doing his will, loving God and good deeds. We've seen this throughout this text. And it comes down to a God who says, you know what? I'm going to reward it. And if you are a godly person, because this is a godly motivation, you will be motivated by rewards. And you should be. Crass? No, it's not crass. Ungodly? No, it's not ungodly. Which, by the way, you press this far enough into a real thoughtful place in your thinking, it will be startling for you. As a matter of fact, let me give you some more passages, and we don't have time to turn to any of these, but just at least jot these down. How about Luke chapter 12? Jesus tells a parable in Luke 16. Jot down these passages, okay? I'm ready. This is the list. Luke 16, 11, Luke 19, 17, Luke 22, 30, Matthew 5:19, Luke 16:11, Luke 19:17, Luke 22:30, Matthew 5:19. Now again, you know, you got to be Bereans. We don't have 3-hour preaching sermons. Thankfully, don't applaud. We don't do that. So we can't fully develop this concept. in Scripture, but you've got to know it's all over the place. And here's where I'm going with this. If you press this concept far enough in the Scripture, you start to come to some startling conclusions. For instance, and again, church, unfortunately, it's so two-dimensional sometimes, and it's so simplistic, and we only get to the Sunday school level, and in doing so, we start to make assumptions that are completely unbiblical. For instance, we know that things like materialism and greed are wrong, right? So we say, well, if you want to get rich, that's a bad thing. And the Bible's clear about that. And then secondly, we say, well, if you want to be powerful and you want to be some powerful people, have authority over people, well, that's wrong. And so that's not good. And then, you know, if you want to just have fun and you want to be full, if you want your life full of pleasure and carousing and seeking good times, well, that's not good. So Christians shouldn't want to be rich and they shouldn't want to be powerful and they shouldn't want to have any pleasure in their life because that's all wrong. So you come to church and you expect this sermon about anything that relates to power, riches, or pleasure. No, don't do that. You feel that feeling, just fight it. Rebuff those feelings because that's bad. No. All of a sudden now, and I just gave you four examples in Scripture. You listed those, right? Here are examples where God is saying, listen, my concern isn't about you wanting to be rich. My concern is about you wanting to be rich with all this world stuff, and it's so temporary and it's not going to last. That's dumb. I want you to have, here's what Jesus said in Luke 16, true riches, talking about eternity. And I know that you guys on this earth are trying to be powerful and you want to be first and you want to be the greatest on earth and all that, but that's really silly and it's stupid and it's short-sighted and don't want to do that. But you should want to be great in the kingdom of God. And I want you to have real greatness one day. But it's really not here. It's not about this life. This is all short-lived stuff. Stop looking at it as it relates to the house in the front yard. Start looking about the dry dock in the backyard and that yacht. Store it all up there because that's where you're going to be living forever. And I want you to be rich and powerful and have a lot of pleasure. But it's all about there. That's the eternal kingdom. And I want you to focus on that.
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2: 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Michael David here. I hope you're having a blessed Wednesday evening. Absolutely beautiful out there. We were cloudy in the morning, but the sun did come out this afternoon, and we have a beautiful evening ahead of us. And I hope you'll stay with us here on K-Wave. We're going to learn about the importance of enthusiasm, proper enthusiasm, as we walk with the Lord, as we join Pastor Philip DeCourcy on Know the Truth next.
3: 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The Chapel Store, books, Bibles, and gifts that inspire.
4: On a recent edition of Pastor's Perspective, Eric Tonnis, Biola Professor of Theology, and Pastor Brian Broderson of Echoes of Mercy discuss the meaning of 666.
5: I think we are commanded to be aware and know the signs of the times, realize the times in which we live, and be aware of what God says is going to happen without being overly confident and living in the world of speculation where we think for sure we've got it figured out. And I think Brian is so on the money when he says, I don't think it's going to be a big mystery when it's revealed. I mean, the word that we use for the revelation apocalyptic literature means to be revealed. These things are revealed to us in unmistakable ways. Although we live our lives in eager expectation of the return of Christ, longing for his return and being aware of signs of the times. But, you know, I think of Christians living during World War II. I would have been pretty confident that Hitler was the Antichrist. And maybe I wouldn't have set some dates of Jesus' return, but if I'm putting my money on who the Antichrist is, it's going to be Hitler.
6: Mm.
5: Yeah, and so,
6: absolutely,
5: yes,
6: 100%.
5: And he wasn't. So
6: right.
5: That makes me hedge my bets quite a bit in being overly confident on figuring out the end time realities, while at the same time taking seriously the command that we understand these things. And so, when the Antichrist comes, I think God's people need to have discernment and sober attentiveness to what's going on so that we know how to help people, not to run for the hills, not to go buy a ranch and load up on ammo, but to be helpful to people in end time realities. That's got to be our goal, not being the ones who have it figured out, but being the ones who are helpful because we're aware of what God's planning to do.
6: And I think now, you know, as I read those passages and, you know, here's the mind who has wisdom, let him calculate the number is 666. I think that's going to apply to the people that are there witnessing the situation at the time. I don't think we're not going to figure that out. And every attempt to figure it out in the past 50 years has been wrong. And so I think that, you know, like I said, I think we just need to quit repeating the same mistakes of thinking we've got it all figured out and then making all these grand pronouncements about how it's going to go down. And then it doesn't go down that way. And then we have to go back to the drawing board. Mm-hmm. Maybe we ought to just calm down and say, okay, there's some of this stuff that we just, at the present moment, we don't know. But what we do know is that Jesus is going to come again. And mm-hmm. So that's what we can bank on.
5: Yeah, and understanding the kind of literature we're dealing with in the Bible is very important. When we're reading Proverbs, we need to know we're reading Proverbs, which are not historical representations like the gospel. So when we read apocalyptic literature, the point really is to sometimes give us a punch in the gut, sometimes give us great encouragement. And it uses imagery to do that. But the point is not to figure out every single detail of what that means in a corresponding historical reality. I mean, I remember hearing so many sermons of the locusts are Huey helicopters.
6: Yes.
5: And the bear is Russia. And then the Soviet Union collapses. And we say, well, back to the

0: drawing board. And it's embarrassing. Yeah. It's embarrassing when we're so confident.
1: And I think, Eric, like you alluded to, I think that younger generation are just so, they're so leery of that type of a thing. They're just like, no, I don't even want to talk about it. Or if I'm going to talk about it, I don't even want to look at it in a futuristic sense. I'll just try to apply revelation to, you know, my life today and the church today. Mm. And I think there's some great application, but I think too, you know, God does want us to have a perspective on the future. We just have to keep it under control.
0: Do you know some of the best end times emphasis I've seen has come out of the African-American church experience, grounded in slaves understanding who Jesus is, mm-hmm. and then writing Negro spirituals that say, swing low, sweet chariot, come for to carry me home, that there is an inability to think this is my permanent home. Mm-hmm. And so that makes us long for the return of Christ in a way we're commanded to. Yeah. But often, you know, we'd rather have our milkshake first,
1: yeah,
0: and then have Jesus come back. I am hoping. I remember there are good things about those emphases where my great grandfather used to wake up in the morning and he'd look out the window and he'd say, maybe today.
1: Yeah. Right.
0: Maybe today. And that's the sort of anticipation I think God's people are called to have, yeah, without making it about figuring out all the specifics.
1: Mm, yeah. You know, just incidentally, I just finished reading Revelation 2 days ago, you know, just in my regular reading. And as I was once again in Revelation 17 and 18, I thought, okay, I used to think I know what this was talking about, and now I'm back around to, I don't know what in the world this is talking about, so just have to wait for further information, you know, but I
0: just finished reading Revelation last month, and I got to the end, I closed it, and I said, God is awesome.
1: Yeah, that's exactly.
0: Jesus wins.
1: Yeah.
0: And God's not playing around.
1: Yeah.
0: Those are my big conclusions.
1: Yeah.
0: And sometimes you can focus on the details and forget, oh, Jesus wins.
1: Yes.
0: And I'm in his family. Yay! That's the big conclusion. Yeah.
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6: None should be more alive to life than those who are alive to Christ. Enthusiasm is a good thing. Enthusiasm is a God thing. And now we're coming to look at another apostle in the band of 12, Simon, who's called the Zealot.

0: Are you naturally bold and passionate, or are you quiet and reserved? Well, today we're going to see how God wants to use each of us uniquely for His higher and greater purposes. When we come to Christ, we don't get a personality transplant, but Jesus does give us new purpose and passion. And that's our topic today on Know the Truth with Philip DeCourcy. But before we get started, I invite you to connect with us by texting the word CONNECT to 89321. Here's Pastor Philip now with his message titled, Highly Inflammable.
1: I like the story of the guy who won a Super Bowl ticket at his workplace. And he was thrilled. He got a free ticket to the Super Bowl. And so he made his way on the particular day to the event and to the stadium. And while he was thrilled, he became a little disappointed in that when he got into the stadium and he was ushered to his seat, he realized he was up in the nosebleed section. He wondered if he wasn't closer to the Goodyear blimp than he was to the field. So the game started and he watched the game way up there, and thankfully had brought his binoculars. And as the first quarter went by, he noticed that 10 rows in at the 50-yard line, there was one seat that was vacant. And so they get into the second quarter, and sure enough, he watched the game on once in a while, focused on that seat, and no one was sitting there. So at halftime, he decided to brass knack it. He thought he'd go down and see if he couldn't just sit in that seat without being ejected. And as the second half was about to start, he goes down, he works his way along the row, and he plops himself onto the empty seat, and no one tells him to leave. And so he's thrilled. In fact, he turns to the man next to him. He says, I can't believe this seat's empty. Oh, the guy said, actually, that seat belongs to me. Really? Oh, he said, yeah, usually my wife's sitting there. And we haven't missed a Super Bowl for several years now, but she just passed away recently. The guy says, I can't believe that. I'm so sorry. He says, but let me ask you a question. I mean, given how big a game this is the Super Bowl, couldn't you get a friend or a close relative to come with you? To which the man replied, no, they're all at the funeral. Well, when it comes to enthusiasm, that's a bit extreme. This guy's not just a fan, he's a fanatic. But you gotta love it. You gotta love the zeal, you gotta love the passion, you gotta love the commitment. And look, we all love passion. We're attracted to people who love what they do and give it their all. We want the players, if we're fans and if we're coaches, to leave it all on the field. Commanding officers want their soldiers to be committed to the battle, all in, winner takes all. Parents want the teachers of their children to love what they do and love their children in doing it. Audience who pay money for a good concert want the performers to give their best, to hold nothing back. We love enthusiasm. We appreciate zeal. Life is better for it. In fact, if you turn the pages of history, every noble act, every notable achievement is ultimately the triumph of enthusiasm. Enthusiasm's a good thing. In fact, enthusiasm's a God thing. God loves enthusiasm. In fact, God inspires enthusiasm. Why would I say that? Because I don't know if you know this, but if you go into the etymology of the English word enthusiasm, it has its roots in two Greek words, en, meaning within or in. And the other word is theos, God. En theos is the Greek word that gives us our English word. And it means God within. Did you know that? From a Christian perspective, theologically speaking, true enthusiasm finds its source in God. The meaning of the word is a God-inspired zeal. And the Bible teaches us that the wellspring of Christian passion is God Himself. We're told in Romans 12, verse 11, to be fervent in spirit. We're told in Colossians 3, 23 and 24, whatever we do it heartily as unto the Lord and not as to men. And the God within us inspires us to live a life of passion. In fact, I would say this, none should be more alive to life than those who are alive to Christ. We're told in Ephesians 2, verse 1, you who were dead in your sin, he has made alive. Can that describe you? Does that describe me as an employee, as a husband, as a father, as a neighbor, as a man, as a woman? We're alive to life because we're alive to the one who is life. God is within us. And that's what produces our enthusiasm. Let me recommend you a book. It's a good read. It's called Life Wide Open by David Jeremiah. It's a good read on passion. And I went back over it this week. And he has a statement in there I just want to give to you. He said, Christians ought to be geysers, not mud puddles. It's true. We should be geysers of joy and love and peace, not mud puddles of bitterness and despair and weariness. Richard Baxter, the great Puritan pastor, it was said of him, he would set the world on fire while another was striking a match. Enthusiasm marks the people of God. Passion for life marks the follower of Jesus Christ. Mr. Andrews in my first church in Northern Ireland, an old man with few years left to live, nevertheless often said, Lord, keep me alive until I'm dead. That's enthusiasm. That's passion. He wanted to live life down to the last drop with his last breath. Enthusiasm is a good thing. Enthusiasm is a God thing. And now we're coming to look at another apostle in the band of 12. And I think enthusiasm and zeal and passion is the hallmark of his life, because we're introduced to him in verse 15 of Luke chapter 6. Simon, who's called the Zealot. Simon, who's called the Zealot. He was the 11th of the 12. He was the second Simon in the group. There's another Simon, right? Simon called Peter and Simon called the Zealot. Two Simons in Jesus' apostle band. And as someone has said, one is as obscure as the other is prominent. We've got a ton of stuff on Peter. We've got the gospel records about him. We've got the book of Acts about the history of the early church and his involvement. We've got a couple of letters by him himself. What have we got on Simon the Zealot? Nothing. Zilch. Zip. In fact, this is only one of two statements about him. We read he's called Simon the Zealot in Luke's account, in Matthew's account, and in Mark's account, he's called Simon the Canaanite, which we'll get to in a moment. But that's it. We're given his name, and I think we're given something of his nature, but we've only got one sentence in terms of a biography. But maybe there's enough. Maybe there's a hint in that statement, the Zealot, that gives us a flavor of what he's really like, and we'll use that as a key to unlock something about him. Church tradition tells us that following the ransacking of Jerusalem by Titus at AD 70, Simon the Zealot, the follower of the Lord Jesus, he carries the gospel to North Africa. And there's a whole strain of tradition, interestingly, that says he went west to the British Isles, which, as you can imagine, perked up my interest. Simon the Zealot one time preached in England and in the British Isles. By all accounts, he was martyred for his faith. That's the information we have. The assassin, who when he was part of that Judaistic nationalistic patriotic party, the Zealots, he was an assassin who dealt out death, but when he became a Christian, he was an ambassador who preached life in Jesus Christ. So let's look at him. Three things. If you're taking notes, let's look at his name. Simon. He's one of several Simons in the New Testament, and he's one of two, as we've just said, within the 12. Now, he is called Simon the Canaanite in Matthew 10, verse 4, and then Mark 3, verse 18. And the difference can be explained by recognizing that this is a unfortunate transliteration or translation of the Greek word. It's assumed that it speaks of his ethnicity. He's a Canaanite. It speaks of his background. He's from Cana. But actually, another look at the word, we realize that the Hebrew root for that word means to be jealous. And if there's any store in that, many commentators do underline that fact. What Matthew was saying is, Simon, the jealous one. Or Simon, many would argue, the one jealous for the law. And if that's true, and I lean that way myself, it's really an echo of what we have in Luke 6:15. Simon the zealot. Simon, the one zealous and jealous for the law. Now, he's called the zealot. That means that at one time in his life, he probably belonged to a Judaistic party known as the zealots. If you read the background and the history of Jesus' time, there was four dominant groups within Judaism. There was the Pharisees, there was the Sadducees, that's the kind of conservatives against the liberals. And then you had the Essenes, who were out in the desert, where the scrolls, the Qumran communities, they were kind of mystics and monastics. So you had the Pharisees, you had the Sadducees, the Essenes, and then you had the Zealots. They were men of action. They were more political than theological. They were a militant, nationalistic party who longed to throw off the yoke of Roman domination. They wanted to get the heel of Rome off the neck of Israel. And they were willing to perpetrate acts of violence to see that happen. From the Jewish side, they were patriots. From the Roman side, they were terrorists working against the government and the law. And that's what we have going on here. And they want to drive the Romans out. They want them off the sacred soil of Israel so that God might work again and redeem his people. Now, they were founded by a guy called Judas of Galilee around about AD 6. They hated the Romans, and they hated Jews more who were collaborators with the Romans. Keep that in mind the next time we read of the 12 disciples of Simon the Zealot and Matthew the tax collector. I'd like to have seen that first introduction, but we'll come back to that in a minute. Anybody that worked with the Romans, that was an act of treason. And they also believed it was an act of treason to pay taxes to their Roman oppressors. Sounds familiar, right? Boston. So here we have these patriots, these zealots. They took their name from earlier Jewish patriots who fought the Syrians. They were called the Maccabeans. So as they studied Jewish history, they saw, man, you know what? Our people in the past didn't take this line down. We're not going to take a line down. The Pharisees and the Sadducees can argue, but we're going to do something. And they became known as the dagger men because their favorite weapon was a dagger. And they liked to slip up behind an unsuspecting Roman legionnaire and slit his throat. In fact, you can imagine, couldn't you, almost Simon the Zealot, before he meets Christ, slipping out under the cover of darkness, dancing between the shadows of the side streets of Jerusalem, evading the Roman patrols, getting to an outpost on the outskirts of the city, slipping up behind a slumbering, sleeping legionnaire and draining his blood and slipping home, feeling like he had indeed done something for the glory and the future of Israel. If you read Jewish history, you'll realize that their zealotry got to such a point that it led to a revolt, which precipitated the ransacking of Jerusalem by the Roman commander Titus in AD 70, when the temple was burned, the zealots were put down, and many innocent people were caught up in that. Some of the zealots escaped. Do you know where they went to? Some of you have been there. Masada. And they'll hang out there and hold out there till about AD 74, until the Romans build a major rampart and they're on the verge and on the eve of taking Masada back. And the zealots realize that the game's up and there's a mass suicide. They'd rather die in their minds honorably than give themselves into the hands of the Romans. So that's not in the Bible, but that is bona fide history. And when we read this term, Simon called the zealot, he's somewhere in the mix of all of that. Now, I give you that so that you understand the kind of character we're dealing with, all right? In fact, there's certain assumptions we can make. He's committed, he's dogmatic, he's patriotic, he's brave, and he's even violent when he needs to be. and he's one of the disciples. Okay, they didn't all come out of Sunday school with perfect attendance records. I mean, this guy was a patriot, a freedom fighter. He was a man that loved his country. He was passionate. He was committed. He was zealous. So that's his name. And I think his name gives away his nature. Second point, his nature. This is what he was before he met Christ. And I'll argue, and I don't think you can argue against it. I think this is the assumption of the text. This is what he stayed and became as a follower of Jesus Christ. He committed himself to a better kingdom. He committed himself to a lasting kingdom. He put his trust in the hope of Israel, the one who will someday, and he hoped in his day, subdue all the enemies of God's people. So that's his nature. You can kind of build a bit of a profile on that one word. He was a risk taker. He didn't like to sit on the sidelines. As we say in Britain, he was in for a penny, in for a pound. Zealous. Why did he put his faith in Jesus? We're not told when that happened. We're not given a description of his call, his commission. We are when it comes to Peter. We're given that story. Matthew, we're given that story. Philip and Nathaniel were given those stories. We're not given his story, but we can assume, as I've said, he was attracted to the zeal of the Lord Jesus. You know what? I've often heard Jesus presented in a way that I call him the Prozac Jesus. You know, kind of damped it down and kind of just, you know, middling around. That's not the Jesus of the New Testament. Just look at him go into the temple, throw the tables over, crack the whip and throw them out. This is my Father's house. It's a house of prayer. It's not going to be turned into a Walmart. And he's zealous. And when he does that, his own disciples draw from Psalm 69, verse 9, where it says that the zeal of your house has eaten me up. You don't think Simon found that attractive in the Lord Jesus? Jesus was zealous. He was passionate. He was a man. He had courage. He was attracted to this idea of a nobler kingdom. Jesus was speaking about a kingdom that's in a state of coming, according to Mark chapter 1. He saw the miraculous power of Jesus. He saw his anger against evil. And perhaps in all the chatter, he heard about the fact that this one may well be the one who is the promised Son of God and the hope of Israel and the desire of the nations. We're not told that, but that all may play into it. But anyway, Simon, the political zealot, becomes a spiritual firebrand. And while I'm going to drill down in that for a few minutes, I do want you to notice something. All that natural passion, all that political angst, Jesus got a hold of it and he sanctified it. And he put it to better use and to greater ends. Jesus sought to harness his zeal for the gospel. I just think it's worth noting, when you become a Christian, you don't stop being who you are. Okay? I think sometimes we mistake this idea that gospel transformation obliterates the man. No, typically, if you're on the quiet side, you're going to stay that way as a Christian. And you're going to have to work harder at being bold and being a firebrand for Jesus Christ. And those of us that are larger and louder in life, Jesus will take that. And that kind of person is going to have to work on making sure they don't get out of control and they're marked by humility. But we tend to end up being who we are, even in Christ. We just become hopefully a better version of that, tempered by the gospel. I think that's just worth noting. And I think Jesus looked at Simon the Zealot and by grace anticipated, you know, I can do something with this. I'm going to take this horse. I'm going to put a bit and bridle on it. And we're going to use this man and all his passion and strength and zealotry for the kingdom's sake. Let me just pause now and for a few minutes with you, think about this idea of zeal. Simon's his name. Zeal, passion, enthusiasm is his nature. And I want to say two things. Zeal is a good thing. And I want to talk about that. But I want to also talk about zeal is a bad thing when it's not given to good things and governed by good things. But let's talk for a few minutes about zeal can be a good thing. Over in Galatians 4, verse 18, the Apostle Paul says something interesting that I think reinforces what I'm saying. Let me read the verse for you. He says this, "But it is good to be zealous in a good thing always." There you go. We've got the good housekeeping seal here on this idea that zeal and passion's a good thing. Paul says, it's good to be zealous in good things always. In fact, God has redeemed us to be zealous. If you skip over to Titus chapter 2 and verse 14, here's what we read of our Lord Jesus, who gave himself for us that he might redeem us from every lawless deed, purify for himself a people special to him, zealous for good works. We're to be zealous people as God's people. As we said earlier, the people who are most alive to life are those who are alive to Christ. So zeal is a good thing. You and I ought to stoke the fires of passion. We ought to be passionate about the things God is passionate at. Look at Romans 12, verse 11. Later on, here's what it says, "Be fervent in spirit." Does that describe you? Is that you coming to church? I was glad when they said to me, "Let us go to the house of God." Was that you yesterday when you realized, you know what, I haven't read my Bible, but I'm going to read it this morning because like Job, I esteem it more than my necessary food. Are you passionate about the things of God? Excited about the things that excites God? In fact, Moffat in his translation of Romans 12 verse 11 says that we are to be fervent in spirit, and he puts it like this, we are to maintain the glow. How many of you maintaining the glow about the things of God?
0: What a privilege to share our passion for Christ with the world. 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I'm Wayne Shepherd. Are you prepared to give everything you've got to Jesus, including your personality and passions? That's our topic tomorrow when Philip DeCourcy continues his message titled Highly Inflammable. That's coming up Thursday on Know the Truth with Philip DeCourcy. Today's program was produced and sponsored by Know the Truth Incorporated. Jesus said, "You shall know the truth, and the truth shall make you free."
2: 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Michael David here, and as we walk with the Lord, sometimes we're going to be in non-Christian environments. Can I get a witness? And we've got to be a light, be salt and light to all those around us. And even if our families don't believe, some of us have been situations like that, where we have family members who are not believers and we're in an environment, so maybe at work or school, where there's a lot of unbelievers around us. Well, we have to let the light shine, the light of God's love and the light of God's peace shine through us. And we're going to learn about that as we learn about a young man named Timothy as we join Dr. Mark Jobe on the Bold Steps program next.
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4: Here at Johnny and Friends, we receive a lot of emails from people who live with chronic pain. In fact, every time I talk about it on the radio, my goodness, we get response from listeners. So many Christians live with intractable pain. And because I struggle with chronic pain, well, I really identify with them. I understand. Now, what are the most common questions that people write with? Well, the other day Nancy wrote, "Johnny, why does God allow me to be in chronic pain? Doesn't he care?" And I replied to her, "Oh, Nancy, we live in a terribly broken world. And if we really saw how most people in the world live, like in developing nations, we would honestly think that our plight was featherweight. Sin dealt an awful crushing blow to this planet, and we have no idea how terrifyingly painful life would be were it not for the hand of God's grace protecting us from more pain. But God does allow pain to pass through his fingers to touch us, and when it does, it is hard. Even when I am overwhelmed and near tears with so much pain, I draw comfort from the example of Christ and the way he faced his pain. I lie in bed and rehearse back to God every Bible verse I've memorized, the line of every worship song I know by heart. I recite back to God this quote by Alan Redpath that I memorized years ago. For there is no circumstance, no trouble, no testing that can ever touch me until, first of all, it has gone past God and past Christ right through to me. And if it has come that far, it has come with a great purpose. And what is pain's purpose? That we might reach out and find Jesus in a deeper, more personal, more sweet and intimate way than we possibly could were there no pain to drive us to him. I remember other people whose pain is worse than mine. I have several Christian friends, actually six of them, who are completely bedridden because of pain. Barbara spends most of her time curled up in a fetal position. Another, Timothy, has something called adhesive arachnoiditis, a rare, painful condition that has forced him to bed as well. I pray like mad for these people, and I ask them to pray like mad for me. Prayer is a means of grace, sustaining grace. So the more we pray for others, the more God will sustain. He'll carry us through our own pain. People also write with questions about pain medication. Thankfully, we live in a country where, for the most part, we have access to good pain therapies. And yes, there are even powerful pain meds that are non-narcotic. But still, with all the problems there are with addiction, you gotta be responsible with their use. Pain meds like Tramadol. As a Christian, I see no problem taking medication like that if you do not allow it to rule your life. 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At best, you might be able to occasionally break the cycle of pain with something. But for the most part, if I cannot, I deep breathe, I stretch often, I take natural anti-inflammatories, I drink a lot of water, I pray for others, and here's the best advice about pain, I just do the next thing. When pain overwhelms, you just do your best to simply do the next thing. There's nothing like a really good distraction to keep your mind off pain and on others.
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7: It affects the way you think, the way you talk, the way you marry, the way you date, the way you parent, the way you work, the way you live, what you value, what you do with your life, your time, your money, your thoughts, your ideas, your relationships. The gospel changes everything.

0: compromising, letting my guard down just because this has been an intense battle. I hope this message has encouraged you, but I also want to pray for you. Father, I pray for that person right now that started a battle. They thought it would be over by now, but it's been years and they're tired, wondering, is it ever going to change or get better? I pray, God, that your presence would just fill them right now. I pray, Holy Spirit, that you would allow them to sense a surge of your powerful energy, your presence, Lord, a sense of hope within their lives, God. I pray for that person, God, that knows what they should do, but has been tempted to compromise, to stop doing it just because it's long, it's hard, it's difficult. I pray that you would give them perseverance. I pray that you would give them stamina. I pray, God, that they would see light at the end of their spiritual tunnel. I pray for them in Jesus' name. Amen.
1: Amen. Thank you, Mark. And if today's message has spoken to you where you are right now, we want to put a resource in your hands that will help keep equipping you for the battle. 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
2: 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Just say, "Alexa, play K-Wave 107.9 and we'll be there. And we want to walk with you as you walk with the Lord. 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
3: In the beginning, the Word already existed. The Word was with God, and the Word was God. He existed in the beginning with God. God created everything through Him, and nothing was created except through Him. I'm Willie Jordan of Fred Jordan Missions. Let's take three. These first three verses from the Gospel of John are some of my favorite in the entire Bible. I read them often because the words are so majestic, so thrilling. These verses lay down a foundation for our faith. They give us a picture of Jesus as the Christ, the Son of God. John clearly states that Christ was

0: the beginning. Christ was with God in the beginning, and Christ was God. My late husband, Fred, often said that you will learn more about the person and the character of Jesus Christ by reading the Gospel of John than you will learn from any other book. Jesus Christ is God. He came to earth for one reason, to provide salvation to all who would believe. Karl Barth wrote, "Jesus does not give recipes to show the way to God as other teachers of religion do. He is himself the way." 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I'm Willie Jordan of Fred Jordan Missions. 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
4: The Apostle Paul, in this book, talks about walking with God. In chapter 4, verse 1, he says that we should be walking worthy of the Lord. And we explain that that means that our lives should weigh as much as our profession. We claim to be Christians. Our lives should add to the weight of that claim. So then he describes what it means to walk worthy. He says that we should walk in humility. In his words, in lowliness of mind, preferring others. He then says that we should walk in unity because there's one Lord, one faith, one baptism, one body of Christ. He then explains that we should walk with variety because there are many gifts in the same body. That when Jesus died on the cross, he descended into the lower parts of the earth. Then he ascended, and when he ascended, he gave gifts to men. And he lists some of the gifts in the body of Christ. Then he says that we should walk in purity, all in chapter 4. Walk in purity, not as the other Gentiles walked, but we should walk completely different in the new man, as he describes it. Not like the old manner of life, but with new values, new standards. Then he says that we should walk in charity, in love, preferring one another, loving one another. Then he says that we should walk in sanctity. We should walk in the light as he is in the light. And then he says we should walk circumspectly, not as fools, but as wise, redeeming the time because the days are evil. So we should walk circumspectly or carefully with precision. Be very careful where you walk and how you walk. So all of those things put together give us the meaning of what he began with in chapter 4. And that is a walk that is worthy. So that's chapter 4 and part of chapter 5. Now, he's going to, in chapter 5, I should open my Bible, actually, beginning in verse 21, that's where I left you hanging last week, we should walk domestically. That is, our spiritual walk should be shown in our relationship with our family, our wife, our husband, our children, our parents, etc. So all of these things speak to what it is to walk worthy of the Lord. But you know, as we were worshiping, I had a thought. And that is, we talk about what it means to have a walk with the Lord, and you and I should walk worthy and walk with him. But the great truth, really, before that, is that God desires to walk with us. The only reason we can have a relationship with him and walk with him is because he draws near to us and desires a relationship, a walk with his creation. Don't you love Genesis where it says God came walking in the garden in the cool of the day? And it sounds like he made a regular practice of wanting to take a walk with Adam and Eve. Walk with his creation. In the best part of the day when it's cool, before the sun and the humidity made everything miserable. It's cool. It's fresh. Let's take a walk together. And then I've always loved the story in Luke 24, how that Jesus came walking on the road to Emmaus with two of his disciples. And as he was walking with them and fellowshipping with them and talking with them, they didn't recognize him. And I feel like that is my life so often. God is with me and he's walking with me and I don't recognize it. I don't recognize him. I just sort of launch into my conversations and my life and my diatribe, and it's the Lord walking with us. And then when Jesus left in that beautiful scene in Luke 24, the disciples turned to each other and said, did not our hearts burn within us as he walked with us and spoke to us along the way? And it's my prayer that as we gather for these Bible studies, that you and I will walk away saying, didn't our hearts burn tonight as the Lord spoke that message, that word of encouragement, that exhortation, that warning to me? Now, you have a walk with the Lord. I have a walk with the Lord. And some of you, because of difficulty, I'm reading all these difficulties, all these problems, these challenges in these prayer requests. Some of you are drawing near to the Lord now because of the difficulties in your life. And that's good. That's the right move. Because the Bible says if you draw near to him, he will draw near to you. You make that overture and he's all over that. But now be careful. When you get relief from some of those problems and challenges, and the Lord answers your prayer and life is good again, and then you think, well, I don't need to walk as close anymore. I don't need to fellowship as much, as often. I don't need, that's, I know it's a once in a, there's always going to be another one. That you keep your priorities of seeking him and walking with him and drawing near to him. Every chance you get, we make that a priority. Well, I sort of left you hanging, as I mentioned last week. I mentioned to you last week, I kind of gave a quote. It was the Howard Hendricks quote. Howard Hendricks, who was a great teacher at Dallas Theological Seminary, a great preacher of the word. He used to say, if your Christianity doesn't work at home, it doesn't work. So don't export it. So what Paul does here in the walk of the believer is he takes it into the most personal relationships, the home life, marriage, children, and then the workplace, those who are bosses with their employees, those who are employees with their bosses, and shows how the walk ought to look. So he gets very domestic here. I mentioned to you last week that most of the books that I have read on marriage and family over the years, from a biblical perspective, most of them tend, when they get to Ephesians, they tend to begin with the teaching on the family in verse 22, as Paul talks about wives and then husbands, etc. That's where they begin. In my view, that's a mistake. It's a mistake contextually and linguistically, and I want to explain that. You see, I believe that this whole teaching of walking domestically in our home life does not begin in verse 22, but begins a verse before that in verse 21. Verse 21 is a transitional verse that introduces a topic of submission, and then he gives four examples of what that submission should look like. So in verse 21, he says, submitting to one another in the fear of God. And we notice something, that submission is not one-sided, but it is to be mutual. Every one of us is to submit in some form with some type of role. And why is that important? Because it says in verse 22, where, again, most teaching begins, most series begin, wives, submit to your own husbands as to the Lord. Now, here's what I want you to know about verse 22. You see the word submit in verse 22? It's not in the Greek. It's not in the original. It should be italicized like all the other words that aren't in the original language. However, it is not, and here's why. The translators believed, because the verse actually just says, wives, to your own husbands, as to the Lord. They thought, well, we need to supply a verb that is not supplied, but it obviously belongs here because down in verse 24, just as the church is subject to Christ, so let wives be to their own husbands in everything. That's the crux of his teaching to wives, to be subject. So they borrowed the word from verse 21 and stuck it in verse 22. And it's the word I've told you about in the past, though I don't expect you to remember these words. I mean, we don't walk around speaking Greek to one another, but the word is hupotasso. And here it's hupotassa menoi. And the idea of subjection or submission is to one another. And then in verse 22, it is not in the original. It's only supplied by the translators. But here's what I want you to get this. He says, submit to one another. And then he gives four, not one, not just to wives, but four examples of submission.
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4: And I say that especially to men because some men have only memorized as their life verse the 22nd verse of chapter 5. Wives, submit to your husbands. They know it. They quote it. They know it in several translations, cross-referenced it. And though it does imply that wives should submit because the word be subject to your own husbands is there, it is only the first of four examples of submission. Yes, wives are to submit to their own husbands, but husbands, since it says submitting to one another, have also a role of submission. Some men take umbrage to that. What do you mean, men? I've not heard this before. This is a new teaching. No, it's not. That's why I said linguistically and contextually, it needs to begin in verse 21. That's the transitional verse. So wives to your own husbands, and then husbands to your wives in this capacity. Love your wives as Christ loved the church. You say, well, it didn't say submit. Right. But wouldn't you agree that sacrificing your life to the point of death is pretty submissive? So the husband is to submit in his role by loving his wife supremely, sacrificially. Then children are to submit to their parents by obeying them. Fathers are to submit in the role by not exasperating their children, etc., etc., all the way down. There are examples of the submission that is introduced in verse 21. So wives, let's just take it as it is read. It is implied. Wives, submit to your own husbands as to the Lord. You remember back in Genesis 3? You know, we know John 3:16. Do you know Genesis 3:16? Genesis 3:16, after the fall, God says to the woman, your desire shall be for your husband, and his desire will be to rule over you. That word desire to be for your own husband means desire to maintain control over. That there's going to be a war between the genders. That she's going to want to be in control and the husband is going to want to be in control. It's the same word used a chapter later when God spoke of sin to Cain who killed his brother. Said, sin's desire is for you, but you must rule over it. So it all, the problems, the tension began immediately after the fall. Now, and I think we're going to get this as we go through this. Sometimes marriage can become a duel. And it's not meant, God never intended it to be a duel. So we must all submit in our roles to one another. Wives to be subject, husbands to love as Christ loved the church, etc. Instead of it being a duel, it's better if it's a duet. One complementing the other. Husbands loving their wives like Christ loved the church. Because when a husband loves his wife like Christ loved the church, the woman feels secure in her husband's love for her. When she is insecure, that's when she doesn't want to submit. She doesn't know what stupid decision he's going to make to place the family in jeopardy. But when she feels secure in his love, it's a delight for her to submit. And when she is so sweet and subject and submissive, it's easy for her husband to love her more. And it becomes not a duel, but a duet. It's a beautiful dance through life. So wives, submit to your own husbands, or again, be subject to them. For husband is the head of the wife, as Christ is the head of the church. He's the savior of the body. Therefore, just as the church is subject to Christ, let wives be to their own husbands in everything. This does not imply slavery. When a husband is a servant leader, then she feels secure. He is serving her. She sees that. She feels that. She's secure in that. And she responds. Also, the idea of being subject to your husband does not imply that the husband is superior to the wife. And a lot of wives are going, well, that's true. He's not superior to me. And you are right. He's not. Though he is responsible for you. So when it talks about the head or the headship, the husband is the head of the wife. It's not superiority. It's functionality. It's the function. Every relationship has to have certain roles for that relationship to function correctly. Just like in an employer-employee relationship, not everybody can be the boss and call the shots and set the policies. Somebody has to submit to the one who does that. So in a marriage relationship, the function is that the husband is to be the head. Does not imply superiority. And here's the text I want to use. In 1 Corinthians chapter 11, it says, the head of every woman is man. The head of man is Christ. And the head of Christ is God. That is God the Father. Now, would any Orthodox Christian, would any evangelical Christian ever dare to say that Jesus is not on the same level as God the Father? Does that suggest by reading that text in, or quoting that text in 1 Corinthians 11 that the Father is the head of Christ? Does that imply that Jesus is inferior to the Father? Not at all. Jesus said, my Father and I are one. Jesus himself said that he was equal with God, and the enemies of Christ knew that he was claiming to be equal with God. But for the sake of divine functionality, the Son surrendered his will to the Father. When he was in the Garden of Gethsemane and he was suffering, and he did not want to go through the pain of being beaten and crucified and death, he said, if it's possible, let this cup pass from me. Nevertheless, not my will, but thy will be done. He surrendered. He submitted to the will of the Father. Though he was equal with God, and the Bible claims that he was equal with God for the sake of function. The Father is the head. Christ submitted to the Father. Therefore, just as the church is subject to Christ, so let the wives be subject to their own husbands in everything. Now, women, if that is still bothersome to you, let this add a little bit of encouragement. If your husband does make dumb decisions, he's going to have to answer to God for it. The buck will stop with him before the Lord. So you can kind of take a little bit of relief and stand behind the fact that God is going to hold him responsible for how he superintended and servant-led the home. So be subject to your husbands in everything. Husbands, love your wives just as, now this is how steep this commandment is, as Christ loved the church and gave himself for her. Whereas the wife is told to be subject to her husband once by Paul in Ephesians 5, Paul tells husbands to love their wives two times. Here in verse 25, also in verse 28, so husbands ought to love their own wives as their own bodies. He who loves his wife loves himself. The word in English, husband, is a word that means to till the ground or to cultivate. It's what a farmer would do. A farmer would cultivate the earth, till the ground, plant the ground, care for the ground. In John chapter 15, Jesus said, I am the vine and my Father is the vine dresser. But the old King James has it right. I am the true vine. My Father is the vine or is the husbandman. So the idea of a husbandman or husband is one who cultivates, tills, works that relationship, is seeking to bring growth out of it. So husbands, cultivators, tillers of the ground of marriage, love your wives as Christ loved the church and gave himself for her. I do believe we need Christians in all segments of society. And sometimes I hear people say, we need Christians in politics. I agree. Or we need Christians in social institutions. I agree. Or we need Christians here or there. I agree with all of that. But we also need, even more so than any of those, we need Christian men in the home. In the home, who will love the home, love their families, till the ground, cultivate the ground. That he might sanctify, verse 26, and cleanse her. It's his responsibility with the washing of the water by the word, teaching her truth, that he might present her to himself. That is, the Lord presenting here, his church, that he might present her to himself, a glorious church, not having spot or wrinkle or any such thing, but that she should be holy and without blemish. So, husbands ought to love their own wives as their own bodies. He who loves his wife loves himself.
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1: 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Michael David here, and I definitely see those, those home improvement shows that are on TV, they come to somebody's house and they make it look a lot nicer than it did before when they're all done at the end of the program and everything like that. But one of the things that always bugged me about, some of the houses they work on is they look at the house before, the kitchen or the living room or whatever, and the kitchen or the living room is perfectly fine. And they're like, oh, this is so terrible. How could you have lived here? It's disgusting. I hate it. This is horrible. It's cruel and unusual punishment. You have to live in such an ugly place, ugly house, ugly apartment, or whatever it is. Well, it's perfectly fine the way it is. The house is perfectly fine. But, of course, they want to make it, modern and cutting edge and trendy and all that stuff. And they do. And when they're done, it's all trendy and everything like that. But if you want to do a house like that, that's fine. Of course you can do that. There's no issue at all. In fact, it gets even more interesting when you work with your family members to do that do-it-yourself project or home improvement or extreme home makeover. Do it with family members. Boy, it gets even more interesting when you do that. Well, stay with us. We are going to learn about doing projects together with our families as we join Focus on the Family with Jim Daly next.
2: 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And I'm Pastor Sheridan McDaniel. 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
7: 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I'm John Fuller.
8: That's right, John. You know, these home improvement shows are very popular today. Have you seen them?
7: You can't avoid them. They're everywhere.
8: I'm trying to avoid them.
7: I'm at my dentist's office and they're on.
8: Right. So. Fixing up a place, plumbing, it scares the daylights out of me, man. I'm telling you what. I just can't do that stuff very well. Usually Gene ends up showing me how to do it. It's very embarrassing to say on national radio.
7: Yeah,
8: I'm trying.
7: Duct tape is our savior.
8: Duct tape works great. You just put it everywhere. But those home improvement shows are very popular, and people love the idea of that perfect home, right? The fixer-upper that looks just right, putting all the pieces together. But it's intimidating, like I said. When it comes to family improvement, I'm all in. That's what Focus on the Family is about. We want to build strong and healthy families. It's what we're trying to do each and every day here at Focus on the Family. And that's why I'm thrilled about our special guests who will help you today tackle this topic of home improvement.
7: Mm-hmm. Dr. Gary Chapman is here. He's been on this broadcast many times before. He's an award-winning author and speaker, a counselor and radio host, and is probably best known for his series of books addressing the five love languages concept. And also with us, Dr. Shannon Warden, who is a professor of counseling, an author, and a blogger, and she's been counseling families for more than 20 years. And together, they've written a book called The DIY Guide to Building a Family That Lasts, 12 Tools for Improving Your Home Life. And we've got details about that on the website.
8: Gary, welcome back.
9: Thank you.
8: Good to have you back.
9: Yeah.
8: Shannon, great to welcome you for the first time.
10: Thank you, Jim.
8: Yeah, so good. Okay, so where did you come up with this idea of a family building project? And what are you trying to, you know, to help families accomplish?
9: It was Shannon's idea.
8: Okay, good. Even if it's unpopular?
10: I do watch all those shows.
8: No, that's funny. They do. There is something special about them. I mean, we're wired. We want to do it better, right, when it comes to our homes.
10: They're inspiring. It's like most anything, I think. We look at the other people doing it. We think, we'll never get there. Those shows, though, have a way of making you think, yes, we can. And, you know, this man here has taught me a lot. Just been a great mentor and friend to me in the area of family improvement and home life improvement. And it was just a natural fit. I said, what do you think about this idea? He said, I love it. And we just took it from there.
8: Well, there's, you know, the analogy. I don't know how far you take that analogy. I would be really good at, like, tearing down the wall. You know, I could do a lot with a sledgehammer.
7: Demolishing.
8: And frankly, that would be a lot of fun. Now, to put it back together makes me really nervous. Does that indicate something?
9: Well, you know, I think in family life, you do have to get rid of some things.
8: Yeah, the kid, there
9: you go.
8: You're
9: going to make it better.
8: Yeah.
9: So you've got, that's a part of it.
8: Now you're speaking to my
9: heart. Let this thing go so we can put something in its place.
8: Okay, you've identified 12 tools for improving family life. Now, of course, you guys, we're not talking about, you know, the best plumbing and the kitchen redo. We're talking about your family, you know, your marriage, your kids, and how to do the best job you can do. So give us a quick overview of these 12 tools.
10: We cover a lot of the basics that you would expect in family life. If you look at your family life today, even, you're going to see, how is it we're communicating with each other? How is it we're sharing responsibilities? How is it that we're having fun? This man here obviously wrote the book and books on love languages. We talk about that. Just in your day-to-day, look around and you'd think, what are those tools that we need? These are the tools we're writing on: kindness, sharing, consideration, communication, love, fun, down the board.
9: Yeah. Replacing grumbling with gratitude.
8: That's good.
9: Is that easy to do?
10: We're going to spend extra time with you today, Jim.
8: Oh, excellent. Thank you. I tend to be on the high side. It's just so funny. We had some water damage through our house, and it peeled, you know, those window covers, window wells. So it peeled one away. And I was out with this guy talking about how to get this repaired. And the guy says, well, this is a DIY job. I went into Gene. I said, hey, do you know what DIY means? Because I didn't confess the guy. I didn't even know what do-it-yourself, the acronym meant. And that was only like 6 years ago.
10: Well, if we said, you know, because you'd be familiar with the expression, if you want something done well, you've got to do it
7: yourself.
10: Pay
7: somebody else to do it.
10: John, cooperate, man. No, do it. For the harder jobs, yes, trust me, I can't do all of that.
8: Yeah, that's your first point, the DIY, which I know now. Do it yourself. Why is that critical?
9: Well, I think because in a family, if the couple do not decide we want to have a better relationship between us and between our children, because we're dealing with children here, not just parents and not just the marriage, but improving the whole family life. But they have to be on board. You know, they have to be all in. And then they bring the kids in, because it has to be an all-in project if we're going to really make progress.
8: And it is a good illustration, because if you're going to, you know, redo your home, you got to roll up your sleeves and you get in there and you do the fun things that we're talking about, right?
10: Indeed.
8: But with our marriages and with our parenting, we kind of expect it just to either come naturally or that, you know, we'll know what to do when it hits us. Often there's no game plan.
9: Yeah. And that's what we're trying to do. We're trying to give a game plan. If you really would like to have a better relationship in your family, and who wouldn't? I mean, we're either getting better or worse. We're not standing still.
8: Right.
9: And most of us would like to have better family relationships. So let's get a plan, and then let's implement the plan. And so this book kind of gives them a plan on these basic areas. And we're excited about it, because we think it's very practical, and couples can do it, you know. Not alone. You got to have God's help in the whole process.
8: Absolutely. We can do it. You speak very specifically about change taking time. You know, we're pretty impatient too. We want that. Well, frankly, I'd pay the guy to come in and do it. That's how impatient I am. Can you get the leak fixed like right now?
10: Like, let's just pay Dr. Gary Chapman to come around the world and fix your homes. I know it. Wouldn't that be great?
8: So that application to a family leak, how do we, as the adults in the home, as the parents, how do we step back and remain patient while these changes occur?
10: Well, as Dr. Chapman is saying, we've got to do it ourselves. I can't wait on my husband, Stephen. Stephen, you do it first, and then I will do it. He's a great husband, great dad, and he does take the lead in a lot of things. But there are moments, instead of blaming him, I need to look at Shannon. Shannon, what do I need to do in this area? So I've got a DIY. Then, as Dr. Chapman, you're saying there, we've got a DIY together. And I like something else we need to, I think, reiterate there is these are affordable repairs. You know, we bounce back and forth. Obviously, that's what the book is about, is the home life and home improvement metaphor. So we bounce back and forth from relationship to the metaphor of home improvement. But these are affordable fixes. You know, this is not, my relationships don't need to be 1995 relationships. And that means keeping up with our kids and how they're developing and continuing to nurture our marriage and reading and taking classes with this man right here, right, to keep us fresh and moving forward in our relationships.
8: Well, that's interesting, like the budget.
10: Yeah.
8: I mean, if you, again, that metaphor, you have a budget for repairs. What's your budget for your family and improving your family? How do you explain a budget for that stuff?
9: Well, I think the budget basically involves time.
8: Yes.
9: We're going to have to give time.
8: That's it.
9: It won't just happen. We'll have to make some changes. And in order to make changes, you have to stop doing some things so you can do other things. Mm. But what I really like about the whole thing is the big reveal.
8: Right. That's it.
9: You know, we at our home, in the last 5 years, we've remodeled two bathrooms. Now, I didn't do it myself, okay? But I was still involved in the whole process. But man, when you get to see the big reveal, it is nice. Yeah, it looks really great.
8: If you chose wisely,
9: right. And so I think if we can just realize that things can be better, and one of the things we suggest in the book is let every family member just share things that they would like to see improved in our family.
8: Wow.
9: You know, let the kids share. And what do we complain about in our family?
8: Why do we either not think of that or we don't take time to solicit that kind of input? That's a brilliant idea. I don't know anybody who's doing that, really.
9: Yeah. We're so busy. We're just going, going,
8: is it
9: going,
8: really
9: going,
8: just
9: going,
8: that?
9: Going, going, and not thinking about things, you know? And then I think also as parents, sometimes we feel like, well, we've got to have all the answers. Hmm. Well, we need to know what our kids are thinking. And they can tell us, you know, why do you guys argue so much? If we really let them know, what would you like to see different in our family? They'll tell you.
8: Wow. That's encouraging. Let's hit, you've got 12. We're not going to be able to touch on all of these, but we'll touch on a few today and tomorrow. But let's start with the first one, selfishness, which, you know, that covers a lot of ground. Why is this selfishness, why is it so critical in families today?
10: It's my native instinct, my human instinct, I suppose, is to be self-centered, self-focused. And so now there's not just me and my family of five, but there are four other people whose instinct, our sin nature, is to, you know, be self-centered, self-focused. So there the five of us are trying to coexist. And as we're talking about here, busy, our minds on all sorts of other things, including that's my toy, or this is my side of the bathroom countertop, or that's your duty to wash the dishes and empty the dishwasher. So it really becomes a mine mentality, and that defeats a lot of the good relationship building that we're talking about here. So a conscious awareness of it, taking a little assessment, hey, where are we being selfish? So that's something, you know, a listener would want to do here is, you know, and someone who's reading the book, where am I being selfish? Just taking that account, that inventory, now noticing the family, and then, Dr. Chapman, as you were saying, just being open to the conversation. Let's get to work on it.
8: Now, you kind of highlight that shared bathroom issue. I was always careful to try to live in a place where we had enough bathroom space. Not always achieving that, but kind of give us that deeper example of the shared bathroom.
10: Well, what I'm thinking of here is just mine and Stephen as the leader of the family. How are we sharing our time with each other, for one? How are we sharing who it is we are in this life together? I heard a lady at church who was teaching recently, and she was talking about an eternity view of marriage. Instead of being focused on the now, which is a mine mentality, ultimately, how is this helping me? How is this going to work out for me? She was talking about having an eternity focus on marriage and on relationship. And what is God doing in Stephen's life? What is it? Why did he bring us together? Yeah, it was to bring these three kids into the world. But what else? How am I partnering with Stephen to accomplish God's goals and he with me? That at the root could be a selfishness issue if my heart, my mind is all about me and not about Stephen. So that is a little bit more of the deeper. It's not just the sharing of the sinks, but it's let's share the space in this life and make each other better.
8: Well, now I'm feeling convicted because when we bought our house we're in now, I purposely looked for two sinks. Maybe I was avoiding hitting the selflessness effect. I just covered
7: it up. Serving Gene, I'm sure.
8: Yeah, I thought two sinks was a great solution. Now we can both be selfish.
10: I got to tell you, I do like two sinks. I think, you know, there's a practical matter here as well. I don't want to sound like we're just using one, you know, small section as a family of five.
9: But, you know, this whole thing of kindness, I define kindness as words and actions that enhance the other person's life.
8: Yes.
9: Well, selfishness is the opposite of that. You know, I'm right. I want my way. You know, rather than thinking in terms of how can I speak to them in a way that's going to encourage them and help them. And if you listen to our expressions that are not kind, almost always they grow out of selfishness.
8: Yeah.
9: You know, you didn't do this. You didn't do that. You know, or why did you do that? Or why did you do that? You know, from our perspective, they did wrong. And so we're giving them harsh words rather than kind words. So if we really care and want to enhance their lives, we try to speak words that are positive, that will encourage them.
8: At fixing selfishness, which is the one topic we're talking about right now, it definitely takes time. You have a story about a couple named Jeremy and Lori who discovered that their kids really engaged in the process. It's probably similar to what you're saying, but what did Jeremy and Lori encounter?
10: Well, I'm going to take this question because I didn't tell you about this, Dr. Chapman, but just in recent days, because I'm a busy mom, you know this, and I'm hustling around doing a lot of things, as a lot of moms can relate to, a lot of dads too, for that matter. But I kept promising, Presley kept saying, Mama, are you going to play Barbies with me tonight? And I said, yes, I am. Well, I got busy working on something, and I did, you know, modified playing. Parents understand this. You know, you're kind of, in essence, tricking your kid. I'm not advocating this, but, it was a little best of both. It wasn't quite the full playing experience, but it was still playing. Well, so the next night, I had told her, Presley, we are definitely going to play Barbies tonight, and we didn't quite get to it again, and she said, Mama, now, this, some people are going to cringe when I say this. You're going to think, oh, you better discipline that child. But because of the Jeremy and Lori story and because of what we're talking about here in the DIY guide, Presley said, Mama, I think you're lying to me. Ouch.
8: Yeah.
10: I mean, that hurts.
8: Yeah,
10: and
8: that's
10: it's the
8: a good
10: truth.
8: Thing, actually.
10: Now, some parents would kind of recoil at that and say, oh, no, you won't call me a liar. But it was the truth. And because we've made an open conversation of home life improvement in our home, I could receive that. And then I said, Presley, you know what? You're right.
8: Yeah.
10: And I'm sorry.
8: Yeah.
10: And which we talk about apology in the book as well. But she called me on it and I received it because I want her to see in me the model that God is putting forth. Mm-hmm. One that says, I hear you and I'm responding.
8: Well, and you need to be able to hear it and listen mm-hmm. to it as a parent. You can't react and say, why would you say that? Or get defensive because that'll ruin it.
7: Yeah, you're talking about not taking it personally because you had addressed it all up front. Well, today on Focus on the Family with Jim Daly, we're talking with Dr. Gary Chapman and Dr. Shannon Warden about a book they've written called The Do-It-Yourself Guide to Building a Family That Lasts, 12 Tools for Improving Your Home Life. 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
8: So what did happen to Jeremy and Lori?
10: Similar, right? Similar. They had to say to their kids, we're going to start making an effort here around selfishness and around consideration of each other, right? So the parents, again, they're taking the lead. They're DIYing. They're doing it themselves.
8: Okay.
10: And they're saying now to the children, we're going to do this all in, all together. What did that do? That opened up conversation. The kids started pointing out, hey, I feel like you're being a little disrespectful here, a little inconsiderate, calling them on it. And Jeremy and Lori, they responded appropriately and went to work, made some changes. That's what we're doing. We're noticing what's not working in the home. Where are there some breakdowns? Let's not just notice it. Let's do something about it.
9: Mm-hmm. Yeah. And see, parents would not do this normally. Ask their children to give them feedback.
8: Correct.
9: But if you're working on the project together and you realize this is a part of what we're doing now, so we want you to call us out and we're going to call you out because we want to change this. And that's what this couple did.
8: Is it ever too late to invoke this? what about if you have 15, 16, 17-year-olds in the home?
9: Listen, they can be really helpful, and they will be always honest.
7: Jim, if I can jump in here. So our youngest is 16, and he just recently had a very open conversation with us, and he called us on a couple of things. He said, I think you're keeping secrets from me. And we were able to talk to him about that, and just to – he was thinking about it is the point.
8: Right.
7: So I think kids are – they've already got the narrative going in their heads. Yeah. Asking them to speak into it allows them to kind of unpack that and not take it a direction that's unhealthy.
9: Yeah.
8: Another chapter you had was on apathy. That one kind of caught me by surprise in terms of how families may struggle with apathy. So define apathy. Why is it a concern and where does it come from?
10: Apathy for us is a taking each other for granted. Is we especially focus on love, loving each other in that particular tool or chapter. It's so easy. Just you need only ask your spouse, do you think I'm paying attention to you? Do you think
8: there you go.
10: Right? Just ask if you want the real
8: answer.
10: That's
8: true. The kids too.
10: Yeah. Oh goodness. Yeah. My kids, they let me know. And enough, Mama, is your phone more important than me?
8: Ugh. Yeah.
10: You're so verbal.
8: Go to your room.
10: Right. I'm going to my room and I'm going to sit and think about that for a little bit.
8: Gary, your solution for apathy is your five love languages, that concept, which is brilliant, by the way. For those who aren't familiar with it, give us the quick rundown. I can't believe someone has not heard of the five love languages. But.
9: Well, basically, there are five ways of expressing love on an emotional level. And if you want to build intimacy in a relationship, then a real sense of connectedness and a real sense of we love each other, which is the opposite of apathy, then each of your family members has a primary love language. And here are the five. Words of affirmation. You really look nice in that outfit. I really appreciate what you did. Just looking for things that you can compliment the other person on. Receiving gifts. It's universal to give gifts as an expression of love. The gift says they were thinking about me. And it doesn't have to be something expensive. You can pick up a feather, taking a walk, a bird feather, and take it home and say to your spouse, honey, look what I found when I was walking. It reminded me, you are the wind beneath my wings, girl.
8: You're good.
9: Whoa, didn't cost a thing. But, gifts. And then there's quality time, giving the person your undivided attention. And this is true with a marriage. This is true with children. This is what you were talking about, Shannon, when you said, you know, playing, was it dolls?
10: Barbies,
9: playing with your daughter. And she realized you weren't all there, you know. So quality time means you give them your undivided attention. And then acts of service is doing something for the other person that you know they would like for you to do. Mm. For the family, it might be washing dishes, it might be making beds and all those kind of things. And remember, children have things to do appropriate to their age in the family because we all have jobs. And so we're doing things for each other, acts of service. And then physical touch. And we've long known the power of physical touch. Yeah. That's why we pick up babies and hold them and kiss them and cuddle them. And the baby feels love before they even know what love is all about.
8: I remember preparing for a broadcast with you years ago, and I think my youngest, Troy, was probably 4 or 5. And I remember going through, I was reading the material, and he was in my lap. And I just asked him, you know, which one of these meet your needs? And I went through them. As soon as I said physical touch, he said, that's me, Daddy. That's the one I like.
9: Yeah.
8: Just hugs. He loves hugs and tickling his arm and just that kind of thing.
9: You can discover a child's love language by the time they're 4 years old. Yeah. At least by the time they're 4. Mm-hmm. My son's love language is physical touch. When he was that age, I'd come home in the afternoon. He'd run to the door, grab my leg, and climb on me.
8: That's right.
9: He's touching me because he wants to be touched. Our daughter never did that.
8: Yeah.
9: At that age, she would say, Daddy, come to my room. I want to show you something. She wanted quality time.
8: Yeah.
9: So the idea is that every family member has a primary language, and you want to speak that language fluently. And then you want to sprinkle in the other four.
8: And again, to the whole point, it takes effort.
9: effort. Absolutely.
8: And you can't knock down a wall. You can't redo your kitchen in the same way. You got to spend time knowing what your love language and your kids' love languages are and your spouse. Hey, let's examine another one, resentment in a marriage and family. That's a serious one. And some of these have been fun. But in fact, you compare that to having termites in your home, just to keep that analogy going. Why is resentment such a serious problem?
9: I think because what happens is when we hurt the other person or they disappoint us and we don't deal with it, we just hold it inside and then we come to resent them because they did that to us. Or maybe we even lash out at them and tell them how horrible it is that they did and they don't apologize or anything. And so we resent it and resentment turns to bitterness and bitterness turns to hatred. And eventually we get to the place where we say, I'm out of here. So, you know, dealing with issues when they happen. That's why I say apologizing and forgiving is absolutely essential to a healthy marriage.
8: Right.
9: We can't just let things ride. We've got to deal with them.
8: In fact, I love the saying you had in the book, Gary. You said a happy marriage is the union of two good forgivers.
9: Yeah.
8: And that is such a poignant sentence.
9: Yeah. Because, you know, if we let it build up, it gets worse and worse and worse. And eventually we figure, you know, I can't take this anymore.
8: So and you tend to forgive less and less.
9: Yeah, you do.
8: When resentment builds up.
9: And we're not by nature apologizers. Because, again, by nature, we're selfish. And our way's the right way. They're the ones that are wrong. They ought to be apologizing. And I said, a lady said to me, she said, Dr. Chairman, I understand about apologizing, but what if he's the problem? You know? I said, okay, let's assume he's 95% of the problem. That would only leave 5% for you. Apologize for your 5%, you know, and let's see what happens. Apologize and then love him in his love language. Mm. And maybe something will happen inside of him.
8: Yeah.
7: And what's the end of the story there?
9: Well, what happens is, you know, we love God because God first loved us.
7: Yeah.
9: So we love them by apologizing and loving them, even though they're not loving us. But love stimulates love.
8: Yes.
9: So she's influencing him in the best possible way.
8: Mm. I think in the Christian space especially, we have neglected this. I mean, we talk about loving our neighbor as ourselves, as Jesus commanded us to do. This is one of the reasons we're not very effective, and the Holy Spirit can't really work through us because we're wagging our finger and we're building up resentment toward others who don't think like us, behave like us, believe like us, right?
9: Yeah. Yeah.
8: And it's one of the core problems, I think, because love does crack the heart open of the other person. It's an amazing tool. Shannon, you have a three-step plan, you call it, for forgiveness. Let's hear it quick, because we need some forgiveness.
10: Well, you know, obviously you're going to have to acknowledge that there's this need.
8: Reasons we're not very effective, and the Holy Spirit can't really work through us, because we're wagging our finger and we're building up resentment toward others who don't think like us, behave like us, believe like us, right?
9: Yeah.
8: And it's one of the core problems, I think, because love does crack the heart open of the other person. It's an amazing tool. Shannon, you have a three-step plan, you call it, for forgiveness. Let's hear it quick, because we need some forgiveness.
10: Well, you know, obviously you're going to have to acknowledge that there's this need there, right? So that's

0: It's also, as Dr. Chapman is saying there, it's just taking some accountability. And then it's kind of a continuing to monitor that process, that same process. I talk a lot in my counseling to folks about humility and compassion. And this takes great humility. Somehow or another, in our humanness and in our sinfulness, we think, I'm going to be this same house, if you will, this same person from now until whenever. And I think even in back to the home metaphor here, you know, some people think, I'm going to build this house and never have to change it. I'm going to die in this house. And yet there's so many changes. That's not the God we serve. He's somebody who's changing us for the better all of the time. Requires humility. Requires us to say, God, change me from the inside out. Change me. Same in this process of resentment and forgiveness is, hey, we've got to change. I'm willing to do my part. I'm not going to make you do your part, but I want you to know I'm willing to do my part. And we got to start somewhere. We've got to get the process going. But it's honestly just a matter of humility, of awareness, and then just actually doing something, not expecting this is going to happen by itself, that we're actually going to have to put a little sweat equity into it.
1: Yeah, it's so good. I mean, both of you, Gary and Shannon, this book is filled with wonderful, rich content. And I love your encouragement, advice. I love the metaphor. To do the home improvement project. Unfortunately, we're out of time. We're already hit day one. So I want to come back next time and share more of the 12. We've only covered three, so we've barely made any headway, but it's been really insightful. I mean, I'm thinking, John, about going home tonight with Gene and Troy. Trent's in his own place now, but I'd love to sit down and talk to them about doing more of this. That's why I was kind of asking for a friend of mine, how late can you do this? You know? But I think it's really valuable to open communication up. And so often we do let time kind of knock down the more important things in our relationship, like honesty, humility, like you both said. And I'm eager to do it. I want to do it. And for our listeners, let me recommend to you that you get a copy of the DIY guide. And for the slow folks like me a few months ago, that's do it yourself, that do it yourself guide to building a family that lasts. I mean, it's easy to use. It kind of focuses you on that blueprint, the plan for how to do this well. And let me tell you, we believe in this content so much. If you'll make a monthly pledge of any amount to Focus on the Family, we'll send you this book as our way of saying thank you. We really need more monthly partners who will stand with us financially so that together we can meet the ongoing needs of families who contact us. According to our research, over the past 12 months, you've helped more than 360,000 moms and dads improve their parenting skills, build closer bonds within their family, and pass on their faith to their children. That is great news, and I'm so thankful for the generosity of our donors who help support the ministry. 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We'll provide the labor and you provide the resources we need to construct healthy and godly families like we've talked about today. So a monthly pledge will be great, or a one-time gift, whatever you can afford. 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
1: Gary and Shannon, let's come back next time to continue the conversation. 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Did I say that? Letting go of control. Man, why did we do that on day two? We should have covered that today. And having really more fun together, which is great as a family. 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
4: 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Michael David with you. And as we walk with the Lord, we definitely want to pray. I think every person I know prays. No matter what faith they belong to, they pray. Even the backsliding Christians, they all pray as well. So we all know we should pray. We also need to not just pray. We also need to fast. Now, not everybody fasts, but it's important we do that and go without for a little while. Perhaps go without food or go without something else for a while to deny our flesh and strengthen our spirit. And we also need to give. A lot of us do give, you know, to our churches, Christian organizations.

0: and so on and so forth, charitable organizations. Some people, it's hard for them to do that. Some people don't do it at all. But all of us as believers need to be doing that. 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
1: 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And how right she is. 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No other task which consumes all you have to give it. 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
6: here's why it's an okay motive to do it with the intent that God would reward me, because he's telling us. He's going to tell us in every instance here with regard to giving, praying, and fasting. It's going to say in all three instances, your Father who sees in secret will himself reward you openly. God is using the motivation. Jesus in this teaching is saying, if you do it right, the Father will reward you. Now, here's what's cool about that. My Father is God. He doesn't tell us what the reward will be.
7: Motivations are a great thing. They can help us get things done. We can feel compelled to look good, so we work out. We want to learn, so we study. We all have motivations. What's yours? What pushes you to do good things, or to get up in the morning or work at becoming a better person? What rewards are you seeking, and from whom? In today's message, Pastor Bill shares that being motivated to earn a reward from God is not a bad thing when the intentions are in the right place. Now here's Pastor Bill in the book of Matthew chapter 6 as he begins his message, Sincere Service.
6: If you guys would open up your Bibles to Matthew chapter 6, when you get it, say, got it. All right, let's pray. Father in heaven, we thank you for this day, this opportunity to come before you. Father, as we turn our attention to your word now, as we look at this first part of Matthew 6, important things that you say here, God, that you're instructing us how to and how not to do things. And so, God, I pray you would give us ears to hear what your spirit is saying to each of us, Lord. May we yield, incline ourselves, and obey what we're hearing, that you might be glorified in your church, that we might do your work your way. And so, Lord, have your way in this time. I pray you would use me as a vessel, speak through me. We ask these things in Jesus' name. And everybody said, amen. So for you guys that may be just jumping in, we're in the section of Matthew that is the Sermon on the Mount. So this is the lengthiest teaching of Jesus in the Bible. And this teaching is specifically to disciples. So this isn't a message to the masses. This isn't a message to non-believers. This isn't an outreach message. Jesus is saying, hey, to those that are disciples, those that have already decided that I am the Messiah and you are following me, let me tell you what it looks like to follow me. Let me show you how to follow me. And so we've had a lot of things as you guys are going through with this. He's clearing up, you know, maybe misnomers or misunderstandings. A lot of the teaching so far has been Jesus saying, you've heard that it was said this, but I say unto you, and he's correcting the teaching. Today is not going to be any different, but today is the tone is different. Today he's going to switch gears as he deals with areas where there's an expectation that disciples would do things. So there are three areas we're going to look at today are giving, praying, fasting. These are three areas that Jesus has an expectation expectation that disciples would be doing these things at some interval, that we'd be charitable, we'd be you know, charitable in our giving, that we would be people that are praying, and that we would be having times where we fast. He's going to tell us in every instance how not to do it, and then he's going to tell us how to do it. You'll notice, and I want to give this kind of upfront. So you'll notice in all three teachings, he'll say when you. So when you do your charitable deeds, when you pray, when you fast. And I've always noticed it's not if you do, it's when, because there's an expectation that as a disciple, you would do these things. Then Jesus says, I don't want you to be like this group of people. So he highlights a group of people that he doesn't want you to be like. We need to pay very close attention to that. If Jesus is going to take the time to point out a group of people and say, man, I can't stand them. If Jesus can't stand somebody, that's who you don't want to be. Amen. Jesus is all loving and gracious and merciful. He's like, man, I can't stand, please, anything, be anything except that group right there. You need to pay attention. I need to pay attention. So he'll highlight to us the Pharisees, who he's going to call hypocrites. A hypocrite is an actor, someone that is acting. They're putting on a facade. They're not being genuine. And so something that you want to take note of, even as we walk through this today, is Jesus hates when people are not genuine. I titled the message Sincere Service, because that's what Jesus is after. He wants you and me to be people that love him sincerely, that are obeying him sincerely, and whatever we do for God, that there be a sincerity about it. And so with that introduction, let's jump in. Look at chapter 6. I'm going to go ahead and read verses 1 through 4. This is the first section. It says, take heed that you do not do your charitable deeds before men to be seen by them. Otherwise, you have no reward from your Father in heaven. Therefore, when you do a charitable deed, do not sound a trumpet before you as the hypocrites do in the synagogues and in the streets, that they may have glory from men. Assuredly, I say to you, they have their reward. But you, when you do a charitable deed, do not let your left hand know what your right hand is doing, that your charitable deed may be in secret, and your Father who sees in secret will himself reward you openly. And so let's deal with this first one here. Jesus is dealing with charitable deeds. There's an expectation that a disciple of Christ, a believer in Jesus, that we would be charitable people. Why? Because God has been gracious with us. Amen. So it's a fair expectation. If believers are the one group that understands everything that we have comes from God anyway. Amen. That we don't own what we have. We're mere stewards of what God has put in our hands. And so we would be the group. We would be the people that God could say, there's an expectation that you would be a generous people. But anybody here know you can do a good deed with a bad motive? Right. I done seen men who they had no desire to give, but they saw a pretty girl and they was like, let me, you know, hey, here you go, brother. You know what I'm saying? Always take care of my people. You feel me? You know what I'm saying? Like, God would look at something like that and be like, you know, the motive was jacked up. You did a good deed. The homeless dude got $50 off of you, but you did it for her. You know what I'm saying? You did it for the chick that was looking. This is where we need to be mindful of who we're doing it for, why we're doing what we're doing, because you could do the same deed that someone else does, and one person, God says, God will reward. And another one, God says, that's you. You got your reward already. And so here he goes. He says, take heed that you do not do your charitable deeds before men to be seen by them. So Jesus said, look, make sure when you do a charitable deed, don't let your motive be to be seen. It doesn't mean you could never do something, because it'd be impossible. Some things you do that people are going to see you do them. He says, just make sure that's not your why. Make sure you're not going out intensely doing it to be seen by men. Today, with social media and cell phones, how often have you seen somebody do something in this video? They videoed the whole thing. Hey, guys, I met this homeless guy, Jared, right here. Jared, say your name, brother. Yeah, I've been, you know, hold on. Let me. And if you do that, Jared's like, praise God. You know what I'm saying? But God is like, whatever warm fuzzy that gave you, whatever good thought someone may have had, that's your reward. That's it. God is saying, if you're going to do it the way I want it done, Do it in such a way. Don't let your motive be that people would see. Let your motive be that God would see. Here's the cool thing with that. God will never miss a good deed, right? There's nothing you can do where God will miss it, because God's like, he sees everything. He knows everything. And he knows our little crooked, wicked hearts too. So God is saying, look, let me help you guys out. There's going to come a day. Now, let me speed ahead to this, because there's a debate on this. I'm going to ask it as a question first. How many of you guys think it's okay to do something with the motive that God will reward me for it? If you think that's okay, let me hear. How many of you guys think it's okay to do a good thing with the motive that I'm doing this good thing so God will reward it? Is that okay? Raise your hand if you think that's okay. Let me see. I got a couple hands. Okay, wow. Raise your hand if you think that's not okay. Raise your hand if you think it's not okay. Some of y'all ain't raising your hands. All right, y'all just gonna act like y'all not here, okay? So let me help us out, right? Because look, there are people that feel like that's a bad motive. We should just do it out of the goodness of our hearts, right? But your hearts ain't that good. Sorry. God says your hearts are deceitful and wicked above all things. Who can know it? So just so you don't deceive yourself, right? Here's why it's an okay motive to do it with the intent that God would reward me. Because he's telling us. He's going to tell us in every instance here with regard to giving, praying, and fasting. It's going to say in all three instances, your Father who sees in secret will himself reward you openly. God is using the motivation. Jesus in this teaching is saying, if you do it right, the Father will reward you. Now, here's what's cool about that. My Father is God. He doesn't tell us what the reward will be. But I want a reward from someone that's all-knowing, all-powerful, has no limit. His resources are unlimited. Whatever his reward is, I want that. That's got to be way better than you being like, wow, you're a great guy. You know, that has to way outweigh whatever, whether it would be here and now, whether it be some reward later, whether it's eternal reward, whatever God's reward is, will we agree that that's better? And Jesus is saying, it's an okay motive, guys, because he's laying it out here for us. So again, don't let your motive be when you do a good deed to be seen by men. Otherwise, he says, you have no reward from your Father in heaven. So the warning of doing it with the wrong motive is you have no reward from God. God, that's all you're going to get. You have no reward for God. Verse 2 says, therefore, when you do a charitable deed, do not sound the trumpet before you as the hypocrites do in the synagogues and in the streets, that they may have glory for men. It was set in that time period, they had different times of day where there was times of prayer, so forth and so on. And we'll come to that one next. Some of these Pharisees, when they would do a charitable deed, they wouldn't literally blow a trumpet. That's like hyperbole being used here. But they would make a scene. They would make it known. They would make sure that people saw what they were doing. And Jesus is saying, please don't be like these guys. Don't be like the hypocrites. Don't sound a trumpet in the synagogue and in the streets that you may have glory for men. Don't do it in such a way that men will glorify you. So let me bring it home to us, because here's things that I've seen people do that I cringe. Let's say God moves upon your heart and you know somebody in need and you help them out. You shouldn't talk about it. Amen. It's like, honor the person that you helped out. Like if you help somebody out, pay their rent, I'm sure that's a blessing. But if they got to hear you tell 10 people, yeah, you know, I had to help her out with her rent, so I'm not going to be able to go out with you guys. So, you know, stuff like, man, I mean, y'all know there's some raggedy people out there that do stuff like that. I know they don't go to this church, but I'm just saying, it's just, please don't be like them, right? You just keep it. If you did that, then leave that and leave it between you and God and them. That's how it's supposed to be done. If you do a good deed, if you do something generous, if you give something as much as it's with you, don't make a big show. Don't let the motive be, let your motive be, God, it was, I did this as unto you. This person had a need. I had a resource. And as a steward of the resources you gave me, I felt compelled to give it. I gave it in your name and I leave it there. God says, I honor that and I'll bless that and I'll reward it. And you don't even know how I reward it. It may be with intangibles. God, it doesn't necessarily mean money. You might be rewarded with peace, right? Y'all know you can't buy peace. There's millionaires out there and they can't get a piece. God may reward you with peace. He may make sure your needs are met. Whatever God's blessing is, whatever God's reward is, can we all just agree that we prefer it above anything else? And so here he says, the latter part of verse 2, assuredly I say to you, they have their reward. That's all they're going to get. So if you did a good deed and made sure people saw it, made sure that, you know, a girl recognized it, that's all, that's it. That's, enjoy that moment, soak it in. People doing them on TV. That's why, you know, when we went to Ensenada, I said, just don't be everybody with a camera up. Let's be there in that moment. And it was awesome being there in that moment and doing what we were doing. It wasn't to go and take videos and pictures. Same thing when we do the homeless outreach. I tell people, don't pull the camera. Don't. It's kind of like, let these people have their dignity. We're feeding them. We're caring for them. But they didn't ask to be on social media getting a free meal. You know, we went out to them and said, we bring you a meal in the name of the Lord. They don't want to be out there. They may not want to be out there like that. So it's honoring them, but it's also doing things in a way that God says, that's how I want you to do it. Just do it for me. Let it be enough that I saw everything that went down. I saw it, and I'll bless it. I'll reward it. Now he says in verse 3, but when you do a charitable deed, do not let your left hand know what your right hand is doing, that your charitable deed may be in secret, and your Father who sees in secret will himself reward you openly. So the idea of not letting your left hand know what your right hand is doing is also hyperbole. He's just saying, look, just as much as possible, keep it on the low. Don't put it out front. Let it be on the low as much as you can. And so I've known people that have done charitable things, and they just put a call in and, you know, just say, hey, I want to give this to that person, and I don't want them to know who I am. And so, boom, there it is. There's ways to do things. People have left things for people. You could give it to the person, just that the motive isn't to be seen and to be glorified, but it's as much as possible, I'm doing it on the low. Now, some people have taken this too far. Some people have taken this verse to mean that, you know, you can't give anything in a visible way. I think that's taking it beyond what God intends, right? God's intent is that your motive is not to be seen, because Jesus even praised the woman who came into the temple. Remember the lady that had 2 mites, and she gave her 2 mites. And he didn't say, oh, she gave it in public so everybody can see. He celebrated the fact that she gave all that she had. And he used her as an example. Her motive was not to be seen. She wasn't showing off. She wasn't saying, hey, I got 2 mites. You know what I'm saying? Like, I'm in the 2 mite line, you know? So, which is, by the way, when we do giving, right? I'm not a fan of churches that march everybody around and in front of the pastor and the leaders, and we get to see who really loves the church. I'm not a fan of that, right? It's a lot of people mixed motives. You know, I was at a church where literally the leaders were here, the thing was there, and it was 3 offerings. First, regular offering, march around, they're here. Then they count it. Then they come back. It's never enough the first time. Anybody know what I'm talking about? Anybody been to that church? It's never enough, the first count. So then, and after they count it up, they say how much more they need. Now, here's the opportunity. So you didn't give what you was going to give, everything. Here's your opportunity to give and be seen. I need 5 people to give $100. And now you get to give up, and I'll do it past here. Boom. And everybody gets to see you, and then you, and then you. To me, that's even the pastor setting people up to give in a way that God's like, it's not what I want. If that's what you was going to give, you should have gave it up in the first place. Amen. You don't need a pastor to twist your arm if that's what's on your heart to give. So I'm not a fan of any kind of giving where the motive can be twisted from now I'm being seen. What I'm giving is being seen. The amount is being seen. It doesn't matter, right? It, whatever we're giving is between us and the Lord. And we need to be able to give it with that kind of liberty, that kind of freedom. There's a genuineness. This guy gave as much as I wanted to you. And you know what I did, not anybody else, not for the sake of anyone else. So, however, that woman gave in that way, and it wasn't her motive, obviously, wasn't to be seen. Another instance where, and here's probably the best contrast, as you go to Acts 4, all of the believers were, basically, they were selling what they had and bringing it and just giving it to the apostles, because all the believers were just kind of living communally. Barnabas, it says, sold his property and brought the money and laid it at the apostles' feet. Now, evidently, Barnabas didn't do that to make a show or to be seen. That was just his contribution. Now, there was a couple. Everybody know the couple? Stay right, right. Bad husband, bad wife. Ananias and Sapphira. You don't see those names in the kindergarten. And all the little Bible names we give our kids, I've never seen a little Ananias, you know. Come here, Sapphira, you know. So But Ananias and Sapphira, they wanted to look like they did what Barnabas did without really doing it. Here was the whole problem. Their whole goal was to look like. We want to look like we're giving a property too. That was the whole hypocrisy. They weren't concerned what they were giving. They were concerned what they looked like they were doing. They could have gave nothing. They could have gave a part of it and it was okay. But the problem was they wanted to look like they did something else. So we want to be careful about that kind of culture seeping in to us, church culture as believers, never mind what it looks like, right? And that's how we try to do giving in such a way. We do a little bag, you can put it in, you can put it in a box. You can never give here in public at all. You can do it online. You figure out how you want to do that. Between you and the Lord, you've given what God has put upon your heart. This is only one place where we're generous and give. As believers, you may be the person in your family that are like, man, if needs come up, you're going to be the one. You're going to be someone that does it. Whatever it is that God used, if God has blessed you and you're able to be generous, always do your giving, your charitable deeds, your generosity in a way that just is between me and the Lord. And I'm not going to make a big show. I'm not going to talk about it afterwards. I'm not going to tell 10 people what I did, you know, just between me and God. Leave it there. God said, if you do it that way, I'll read the verse one more time. When you do your charitable deeds, don't let your left hand know what your right hand is doing. Get this. And your Father who sees in secret will himself reward you openly. And I want to just point out two things about that text, right? Your Father sees what you did in secret always. And he himself, it says. Now, the other two instances, it says he will reward you. But here it says he himself. This, the significant thing is the blessing, the reward is coming from your Father in heaven. I just want to be in that place with my Father in heaven that he's rewarding me. That he's like, man, I'm going to reward Bill. I don't care what his reward is. I want it. Right? I believe God's rewards are good, whatever they are. Who knows what I need better than he does? Who knows how to bless me better than the one who created me? Amen? And so remember that, you guys, like the one who made you, the one who created heavens and earth is like, I'll reward you if you do right, do these things right. So let's do them right. Amen? Because in comparison to the blessing of the Father, any accolade of man is a cheap ripoff. Pass on that all day for the reward from God. Amen? All right, moving on. Second area he deals with now is prayer. This is the lengthiest in this section. He's going to give us what we call the Lord's Prayer. We'll talk about that as we come to it. But look at what he says in verse 5. And when you pray, once again, not if, when, because there's an expectation that as a disciple and a believer, you will pray. You shall not be like the hypocrites, for they love to pray standing in the synagogues and on the corners of the streets that they may be seen by men. So again, the Pharisees or the hypocrites of Jesus' day, the Jews had hours of prayer. Three times a day, they would have times where there was prayer. Now, if you were in the synagogue, it would be a corporate. Everybody would be praying. What these guys would do, knowing when the hours of prayer were, they would make sure they were somewhere visible. I'm going to make sure I'm at the marketplace. I'm going to make sure I'm on a busy street. I'm going to be somewhere where there's lots of folks. And then the hour of prayer comes, it's showtime. I'm going to show up. Some of us here have seen, even in our own church culture, people show off. Anybody seen a show-off prayer? If you have been around particularly traditional church or anything like that, I have seen, my first introduction to prayer, when I saw deacons pray, I thought, I can't pray. The deacons' prayers made me believe I don't know how to pray. Because I'm listening to these guys, they praying, it rhymes like Jesse Jackson speeches. It's like they got all these words and phrases and things, and I'm like, I don't know, man. I will not pray. Here's the problem with that. Prayer is just us communicating with God. Nothing fancy about that. Like, everybody can do that. Everybody can communicate with their Heavenly Father. So, but when prayer is done in such a way that it's showy, God says, you're just talking to yourself. You're not even talking to me. I'm not even hearing that. When you get done, and I remember I would hear people say this, oh man, Deacon, he sure can pray. Now I look back and it's like, God is like, I wasn't here. This brother was talking to the ceiling. He was talking to himself. He was talking to the room. That was he might as well gave a poem or a speech, you know, for the benefit of other people. So he says, look, You shall not be like the hypocrites. These are people that are insincere. They're externally doing something that they don't mean it from their heart. It's not real. They're not really talking to God. They're showing off to you. Their concern isn't to be heard by God. Their concern is to be admired by you. That's the problem. So he says, standing in the synagogues on the corners of the streets, that they may be seen by men. Again, the problem isn't that public prayer is a problem, because there's lots of times where, you know, believers are going to pray in public. But when the goal of prayer is to be seen, that's a problem.
7: 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This gospel is written by one of Jesus's 12 disciples. There is so much spiritual wisdom for us to glean from someone who personally knew Jesus and followed closely in his footsteps. Matthew was a despised tax collector who lied and deceived others for a living. But immediately after giving his life to Jesus, he left that lifestyle behind. He then had a heart for sharing the gospel with the sinful and downtrodden, because he understood what it was like to be in their shoes. Do you have a heart for others to know, love, and follow Jesus? If you're in the Inglewood, California area, we'd love to meet you. 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

0: 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Michael David here, and I know some people who, you know, have been addicted to drugs, and some of them went to jail or prison, and they got saved either in prison or in jail, or perhaps after they got out of jail and they went to a halfway house or some drug rehab program, and they ended up getting off drugs. And one of the things they did, some of them, is, you know, now that they were free from drugs, they wanted to show others how to get free from drugs through their faith in Christ as well. So some of them work as counselors to this very day, helping people who are in the same situation they were in. And I think that's a beautiful thing when we can, when the Lord shows us the way out, we can go back and show others the way out as well. And we're going to learn why that's so important we do things like that as we join Dr. Tony Evans on the Alternative Program next.
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2: Emergency first responders rushed to the scene of Providence Planned Parenthood in Rhode Island. A 28-year-old woman needed serious medical care due to heavy bleeding after an abortion. This is not an isolated event. Operation Rescue reported three other medical emergencies coming from that same location in just the last several months. When paramedics arrived at the Planned Parenthood, official dispatch records show that advanced life support intervention was needed. The public deserves to know that abortion kills an innocent child. They also need to know that it's not without serious risks to the mother, not only in cases of surgical abortion, but also in the now popular chemical abortions.
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5: It's hard for a man to man up and say, I ain't nearly the man I thought I was.
6: But Dr. Tony Evans says that's the beginning of the road to restoration.
5: But only when you come to realize what God says about you is he willing to come down and meet you there.
6: This is the Alternative Broadcast, featuring the timeless biblical teachings from the archives of Dr. Tony Evans. Today, we'll hear about a man who failed the most important test of his life in a way he never thought he would or even could. But he made an amazing comeback. Let's join Dr. Evans as he tells us all about it.
5: The implosion occurs when dynamite is attached to a building and it is made to collapse in the very place in which it stands. Many of us have been involved in or have witnessed in people we know and or love an implosion take place. Things look like they were going well for an extended period of time, only to discover a massive collapse occur. Such was the case in the life of one of the great personalities of the Bible. His name was Peter. Turn your Bible to St. John chapter 21, and I want to talk to you from Peter about us. In John 21, 15, so when they had finished breakfast, Jesus said to Simon Peter, Simon, son of John, do you love me more than these? Jesus Christ had been preparing his disciples for his death. He had been talking to them about the day coming up soon when he would no longer be with them. He would be killed and things were going to be different. He said, now, when I'm gone, I want you to learn to love one another through serving one another. I want you to become connected in light of the fact that I'm going to be leaving. Times are going to be tough. Times are going to be rough. And you're going to need one another. Because the tendency or the temptation or the difficulty will come in such force that you'll want to bail out when the going gets tough. Now that's when Peter raised his hand and said, excuse me, I don't know what they gonna do, but you never have to worry about your main man. You don't have to worry about me. because I'll never deny you. Jesus says to Peter in Luke 22, he says to Peter, he says, Satan has asked permission to sift you like wheat, but I am praying for you that your faith fail not. Before tomorrow morning this time, you will have already denied me three times. In Matthew chapter 26, he says, though all the rest of them deny you, I am not going to run out on you. You can depend on me. I'm not that kind of guy. To which Jesus says, boy, you need prayer, because you ain't all that. God will allow the devil by permission to bring to light weaknesses, failures, and sins that we either don't know are there or we don't know how bad it is. And we think it's a minor thing. It's like a person with a drinking problem who calls themselves a social drinker. They think they have it under control. So the devil has asked permission to mess you up. Jesus says, but I'm praying for you that your faith fail not. And then he says in the scripture read in Luke 22, when you are converted, when you get back right, help somebody else. Well, you know the story. The story is that when they came to get Jesus and they took him away, and then they said to Peter, you were one of the ones with Jesus. He said, no, I wasn't. Second time. You were one of the ones with Jesus. I told you it wasn't me. Third time, you were one of the followers of Jesus. I told you, I don't blankety, blankety, blankety, blankety know the man. The third time, the Bible says he said it with cussing. In other words, he wanted to underline this thing. Cock-a-doodle-doo. Jesus' prophecy had come true. Peter had denied something he thought he could never do. I wonder if there's anybody in here who's done something that you thought you would never do. So shook up was Peter that in John 21, verse 3, Simon Peter said to the other disciples, I'm going fishing. So he's out there fishing. Verse 3 says they went out, got into the boat, and that night they caught nothing. Nothing. So daylight's coming up. They're out there on the boat all night. Jesus is standing on the beach. But the disciples didn't know it was him. And he hollers out, children, you do not have any fish, do you? They answered, no. Jesus says, cast the net on the right side of the boat, and you'll find the catch. So they cast it, and they were not able to haul it in because of the great number of fish. Verse 9, the story thickens. So when they got out on the land, they saw a charcoal fire already laid and fish placed on it and bread. He says in verse 15, Simon, son of John, do you love me more than these? Let me say it again. Simon, son of John, do you love me more than these? Simon, son of John, do you love me more than these? I wonder if there's anybody here who sees something wrong. He calls him by his old name because he's going back to his old ways. Up until Jesus talks to him, his name is Peter in the chapter. When Jesus talks to him, he says, Simon. By the way, the word Simon means pebble. Peter means stone. When you were doing your thing, like I wanted you to do your thing, I took a pebble and turned it into a stone. But now you done gone backwards on me, so I take a stone and now we're going to make you a little pebble again, a small thing. Small thing. Do you still love me more than these other folk you were bragging that you love me more than? He had gone back to his failure. The word Jesus uses, we need to get into briefly, because there is more than one word for love in the Bible, more than one Greek word. We just use the word love. But they had different words. The word here is agape, which is God's self-sacrificing love. Do you love me like you thought you loved me? Let me hear you brag now. Let me hear you talk your talk now. Where are you now, Peter? He said to him, yes, Lord, you know I love you. Now, when you read that, you think he's agreeing with Jesus. He's not. Jesus says, Peter, do you agape me? Peter answers, yes, Lord, you know I phileo you. Phileo would be like our word like. It meant friendship, as opposed to agape, which is God's kind of self-sacrificing love. Peter says, I'm not going to be put in that trick again. Oh, I love you, but not agape. I love you Philadelphia style. Because the word phileo is where we get Philadelphia from, brotherly love. He asked him a second time in verse 16, Simon, son of John, do you agape me? Yes, Lord, you know that I phileo you. You know, I like you like a brother. Then Jesus, verse 17, says to him a third time, Simon, son of John, do you phileo me? The third time, Jesus changes his word. Peter was grieved because he said to him the third time, do you phileo me? Why is Peter grieved? Third time. How many times did Peter deny the Lord? Three times. In other words, when this thing hit the third time over the charcoal fire, he makes the connection. Oh, you are taking me back to my failure. You're taking me back to my mess. You're taking me back to my defeat. And it broke his heart. He was grieved that he had to remember where he messed up.
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5: There's an interesting phrase here. When Jesus asked him, do you love me? He says, yes, Lord, you know. You know all about it. You see, one of our problems is we really don't believe he knows. But even with that, Jesus comes down to Peter's level. He said, okay, third time. Do you phileo me? Peter said, It breaks my heart, because he's grieved at this one. It breaks my heart. Watch this. Come on now. It breaks my heart that I couldn't come up to you. You had to come down to me because I'm not near where I thought I was. It's hard for a man to man up and say, I ain't nearly the man I thought I was. You know, I played a role, but I ain't nearly the man I thought I was. But only when you come to realize what God says about you is he willing to come down and meet you there.
8: Yes.
5: He knew Peter wasn't ready to go up to agape, but now that he realizes he's only good for phileo, Jesus, I'll meet you there. I'll come down there. He comes down to his level when there's clear recognition. A man's got to know his limitations. He's got to know where he falls short. Because now you've just given God something to work with. See, one of the problems that we're not making progress, God doesn't have anything to work with because we're already there. We're already there. We talk like we're there. You hear it in our prayers. See, our prayers would be totally different if we knew what Jesus knows about us. Why won't my life get better? Because God is still giving Satan permission to sift you like wheat, and he will let the sifting occur till you get the message. What's the responsibility? He says, Simon, tend my lambs, shepherd my sheep, tend my sheep. If you love me, even on the phileo level, because that's the only level you got, right? Okay, I'll meet you there. Not only will I meet you there, oh, here it is. I'll use you there. Tend my lambs, shepherd my sheep. Tend my sheep. In Luke chapter 5, Peter was called by Jesus. And he said, follow me and I will make you fishers of men. That's evangelism. But after his mess up and his fix up, now we're going to move you from an evangelist and you're going to become a pastor. Because now you know how to hurt with other folk who hurt. Now you know how to struggle with other folk who struggle. See, I can use you now because now you're not just sitting down spouting theology. You know what it feels like to fail. You know what it feels like to hurt. You know what it feels like to not have made it yourself. So now I can use you to remember what he prophesied? Strengthen your brethren. I can use you to help somebody else. See, now, many folk after apostasy, which is the word, after publicly denying Jesus before men, we wouldn't have never let Peter preach in our pulpits. You can't preach in our church. You deny Jesus. You can't preach at this conference. You deny Jesus. You can't serve the Lord here. You deny Jesus. You can't be in the ministry here because you deny Jesus. And anybody who denies Jesus, we can't use. But what I've reading in my Bible is when a broke down man gets right, he's now ready to be used by Jesus. God can still use a man who was a rebel, who was a failure, as long as he's going to help somebody else. Okay, watch this now. One of the ways you know God has not finished letting the devil jack you up is he can't use you to serve. See, if he can't use you to serve, you don't love him. Because he says even 60% love, phileo, tend sheep, shepherd sheep, even 60% does that. So don't talk about agape if a phileo can't get you off the pew. Don't talk about agape if phileo can't get you serving and helping the family of God. Don't talk about agape if phileo can't do that. Because for God so agape the world that he gave his only begotten son. So I know I can't get you there if phileo can't get you to think about more than me, myself, and I. He says, if you phileo me, that's good enough for me to work with, and we'll go from there. You see, the key qualification for God to use you is that you love him. But the way you know you love him is not tingly feelings inside. The way you know you love, let me tell you, women, how to know if your man loves you. It ain't because he says it. Those are three words you can pop off like a pill. I love you, I love you, I love you. That sound good. No. I'm going to tell you right now how you can know if you're married, whether your husband loves you, and how you can know if you're single, why that smooth-talking dude, whether he got something going on. We're going to make this real simple. You know that you're loved when the person who says that they love you care about what's important to you. That's how you know. See, if they're telling you, I love you, but it's all about them, they don't love you. They're using I love you for them. I love you means what matters to you becomes important and prioritized by them. That's why in Revelation 2, Jesus says, you left your first love. He says, he didn't say you stopped loving me. He says you stopped loving me first. Yeah. And it's not because you weren't busy doing like nice little ditty stuff, but you weren't doing what was important to me. And he says, and what was important, what is important to me are my sheep. He says, so if you love me, take care of my sheep. And if I see you handling my sheep, I know you love me. Okay, standing and raising your hand, that's nice, but I don't know that you love me. Standing and singing, that's nice, but I don't know that you love me. That's nice. I know you love me when you are serving what is of interest to me, and that's my people. That's why 1 John says, don't tell me you love God and hate your brother. Don't tell me that. Whom you have never seen, God did Peter a favor to. See, Peter committed a public sin. He denied Christ publicly. Jesus restored him publicly. Because see, the rest of the disciples are there too, see, eating breakfast. You love me more than these, all these guys sitting around who know you denied me? Okay. Why don't you take care of them? Why don't you take care of them? That did a great favor for Peter. Because see, you could always say, Peter, you can't tell me nothing. You can't tell me nothing. You denied the Lord like that. You can't tell me nothing. You can't advise me. But Jesus says in front of him, I am now commissioning him to watch over y'all. Yes. So who they going to argue with now? Who they going to say, you can't tell me nothing when Jesus said, I just told him his job is to tell you something. What am I saying to you today? Number one, God knows the worst about you. He knows the absolute worst about you. He knows the gutter about you. What nobody else knows but you, he thoroughly knows. Peter, you're not all that. But God needs for you to know what he knows. And since he needs for you to know what he knows, because he can't help you till you know it. And if Jesus has given the devil permission to jack you up, it doesn't matter where you go, who you talk to, it doesn't matter what changes you make, you will never get away from it until you face it. Because it's a spiritual issue. So you can't drink your way out of it. You can't drug your way out of it. You can't sex your way out of it. You can't get out of it. But what you can is fess up to it. But the other side of that coin is while he knows the worst thing about you, he also knows the best thing about you. Peter, when you get this thing straight, oh, I'm going to be able to use you, boy. I'm going to use you to strengthen the brethren, to tend the sheep. I'm going to use you. If you get this thing right, your life will never be the same. And this same scared, denying Peter gets up on the day of Pentecost when the folks say, y'all a bunch of drunk people. We're not drunk as you suppose. It's too early to get that drunk. It's 12 o'clock noon. We ain't drunk. This is that which Joel the prophet spoke about when he talked about the coming of the Holy Spirit. And he stood up and 3,000 folk got saved because he still could do evangelism, but then he opened the doors of the church because now he's a shepherd. So God was able to use a man when he unveiled what was wrong with him, when he faced what was wrong with him. Now he became useful.
6: 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But Dr. Evans says there's nothing random about who you are and what you have. Tomorrow, he'll help us discover the part that God's providence plays in all of that. 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
0: 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Michael David here, and when we lose something, we tend to go after it real hard to try to find it, particularly if it's something valuable to us. Like if we lose our phone, we look all over the place to find that phone, or if we lose our keys, we look all over for something that is valuable to us. And basically, that's what we are to the Lord. We're something very valuable to Him. We're the pearl of great price. We are the lost sheep, if you will. The shepherd is going to go out looking for us. And we're going to learn more about that as we join Dr. Tim Keller on Gospel in Life next.
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9: I'm so blessed to share with you guys today one of my favorite pieces of scripture. It's about a man who wanted the right things, but went about getting it in all the wrong ways possible. And this is a guy we know well named Jacob, son of Isaac.

Jacob's wrestling with God here, and it's just such a beautiful piece of scripture. So it says there, Jacob was left alone, and a man wrestled with him until daybreak. When the man saw that he could not defeat him, he struck Jacob's hip socket as they wrestled and dislocated his hip. Then he said to Jacob, "Let me go, for it is daybreak." But Jacob said, "I will not let you go unless you bless me." "What is your name?" the man asked. "Jacob," he replied. "Well, your name will no longer be Jacob," he said. "It will be Israel, because you've struggled with God and with men and have prevailed." And, you know, we know who this man is according to Hosea chapter 12. This is God that he is wrestling with. And, you know, this whole story here comes at this pivotal time in Jacob's life where he had been living a whole life struggling against God. He wanted the blessing. He wanted the birthright. He wanted this blessing and favor from God, but he wanted it on his own terms. And so his whole life was just struggle after struggle, you know, falling on his face, because really at the end of the day, the only person Jacob trusted was himself. And so we get here to this part in Genesis where he's about to meet his brother Esau. He's terrified he's going to get killed by him. And God intervenes here and wrestles with Jacob, you know. And I love the story there because it tells us that he touched his hip, right? And I call that the crippling grace of God, because Jacob's way out was always to run. He was always like, set up my plans, and if they don't work, I can bail. And he did that in his homeland when he stole the birthright. He did that now as he was setting up all these gifts for his brother Esau, that if his brother did come against him, he would have time to run. But God took that away from him in his grace. He took away the one thing that kept Jacob from fully yielding and surrendering to the Lord. And, you know, I just love that, because we all have those things in our lives that kind of keep us from fully yielding and surrendering to God's will in our lives. And, you know, I've seen it in my own life, and I've seen it in others, where God's grace will come in and sometimes cripple those things so that we finally cling to him the way Jacob did here in the scriptures we just read. And, you know, it tells us that he was clinging so hard. He said, "I will not let you go unless you bless me." This wasn't, you know, from some place of domination. This was from a place of surrender. He finally realized that there is no way he's going to win. His plans will never succeed unless he gives his life over to God. And then when God renamed him Israel, I love this word, right? We've heard Israel. It's governed by God. And, you know, some of the definitions of this word in the original languages, it can be God fights, God strives, God rules. But if you break the word down into its component parts, and it's Yisra and El, it literally means God wins, God prevails. And I love that, because this story shows us that Jacob won when he surrendered, that he was now known as, his character, his identity was God wins. And, you know, if you're struggling with things in your life that are keeping you apart from God, keeping you from fully yielding to his will, surrender. Stop fighting. Stop trying to get God's blessing your own way. Do it God's way. Cling to the Lord with nothing else. And hopefully it's not to the point where God has to cripple something. But in the idea there is once you finally surrender struggling against it or trying to get what God wants for you in your own way, when you finally do that, God looks at you and says, "You are now known as God wins." And I mean, just how would you love to be that? Like, I struggle with alcoholism. Well, now God says, "I've set you free. Your name is God wins." Mm. I struggle with whatever. No, you finally yielded. You finally surrendered. And now your name is God wins. And I just love that. I mean, we see that throughout scripture so many times with Gideon, right? God whittled down the army to the point where it had to be God wins. And Paul said this in the New Testament, you know, "It's in my weakness that I am made strong," because it's in that weakness God wins. And so I just want to encourage all of you, everybody listening, you know, figure out what that is. If there's something that you're holding back or you're trying to get God's blessing your own way, let it go. Set it down, surrender, cling to God. He will bless you. And then as it says in Revelations 2:17, to those who overcome, he gives you a new name. And I believe that name is God wins for all of us. So let's pray. You know, Father, we're so grateful to you. We're so grateful that you love us, that you came to this earth to die for us, Lord, that Father, you sent your son, Jesus, who closed

0: clothed himself with this frail humanity, this weak flesh, and yet lived a perfect life. To die on the cross, paying the penalty for our sin, all of our sin, and then rising on the third day, Lord, that demonstration that he has defeated death. He's defeated the power of death, the power of sin, the penalty of all of it, God. And that through faith in him, Lord, through a clinging to him, through yielding our own self-will and self-righteousness and self-governance to him, to saying, you are my Lord and Savior, that God, the word says, you forgive us of our sin, and then you fill us with the Holy Spirit to empower us to live a life that glorifies you. And so, Lord, I pray for all of us today. God, all of us that may be struggling or not yielding in certain areas of our life, Lord. God, today you want us to be known as God wins in that particular area. And so I pray, God, that we would be set free from those things, Lord, that as we have been wrestling with you, we would finally yield. Lord, if it requires your crippling grace, we invite that as well, Lord. But God, that you would be Lord and Savior in our lives, Lord, that we would be known not as our old name, Jacob Deceiver, Lord, but as our new name, that you are our God, you are our Savior, you are our ruler, that you win in our life in every area. God bless your people today. We love you and we thank you for everything. It's in Jesus' name we pray. Amen.
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12: 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It's Matthew 13, verses 44 to 46, just three verses, but there's two whole parables in here, two of the shortest parables anywhere in here. That's just two whole parables. It's the parable of the parable of the hidden treasure and the parable of the pearl of great price. The kingdom of heaven said Jesus.

0: Jesus, is like a treasure hidden in a field. When a man found it, he hid it again. And then in his joy went and sold all he had and bought that field. Again, the kingdom of heaven is like a merchant looking for fine pearls. When he found one of great value, he went away and sold everything he had and bought it. This is God's word. We're in a time of spiritual searching. Every single week, I'm tempted to give you an example of the last, you know, the next new thing I see of it. Columns in secular papers and magazines on spirituality, books being sold everywhere in all the major bookstores on searching for meaning and searching for God and searching for spiritual reality. And what we're doing is we're taking some of the places where Jesus talks about spiritual finding. I mean, if this is a time of spiritual searching, let's see what Jesus has to say about it. And notice we have two examples of it. Two places where you see the word find, found. They found treasure, and this treasure is the kingdom of God. It's the spiritual reality, the grace of God, see. And in two cases, they find it. Now, what we're going to do is we're going to take a look tonight at some principles that Jesus gives us in these two little parables about how you can break through and find spiritual reality so that religion isn't just a, you know, just a set of rules. It's not just a tradition. It's not just a warm, toasty feeling, but it's spiritual reality, the kingdom of God in your life. How do you find that? And there's two principles here. It's a very, very, these are very short little stories, very short little parables, but they have two basic principles. The first one is, spiritual treasure is always hidden in unexpected places. It's always hidden. Notice in the first story, it's real explicit. This person is working in a field and he finds it and it's a total shock. So it's a complete accident, totally unexpected. But if you look carefully, it's even true in the second case because it says there's a merchant who is looking for fine pearls, but he finds one of great value. And the word fine means he's out there looking for deals. But then he finds one of superlative value. So in both cases, we see that they find the great treasure unexpectedly. And so the first principle is, spiritual treasure is never where you think it is. It's always in hidden and unexpected places. The second principle is that when you find real spiritual treasure, there's one way you know you have, and that is every part of your life is revolutionized. Spiritual treasure never improves you. It always completely remakes you. Notice there's a tremendous number of differences between these two people. In one case, as we already saw, the treasure is found completely by accident. It's a person who's sort of digging in a field and suddenly, wham, there's a treasure. The merchant is actually kind of deliberately looking for it. In one case, we probably have a man who's of common, or maybe even poor man, but certainly a common working man, because anybody working in a field would, you know, be a common working man, whereas we know that pearl merchants were people of incredible wealth. In the first case, we also see that when the worker goes to buy the field, the owner of the field does not know the value of the field. But it's pretty clear in the second case that the only reason that a pearl merchant would have to sell everything he has in order to buy a pearl is because the seller of the pearl does know how valuable it is. And there's all these differences. One is a rich man, one's probably a poor man. One is deliberate, one finds it by accident. One has a seller who doesn't know what's going on, one is a seller who really doesn't know. So in other words, everything's different about these two guys. But when they actually get a hold of spiritual treasure, their lives are completely changed because they sell everything. See? Everything. Both times. He sold all he had in order to get that field. In other words, in order to get this treasure, everything goes on the block. Everything about their lives are changed. There's no halfways on spiritual treasure. Spiritual treasure will never, if it's real, just change you in a little way. It won't just improve you. It won't be one more sort of self-help book on your shelf. here's my dieting, here's how to win friends and influence people, and here's the Bible, you know, and there they are. No. So the two principles are, spiritual treasure is never found where you expect it. It's always hidden. And secondly, if it's real, it'll utterly change your life, top to bottom, left to right, inside out, every way. Now let's take a look at each of those, because there's only two principles. Let's take a look at each. Now the first principle is that treasure, the pearl and the treasure, are hidden, but let's especially look at the first of the two stories, because that's where you really see it. Let's just ask a question about this situation. In fact, a few things might have been raised in your mind right away about it. First of all, it says a man found treasure hidden in a field, and someone says, boy, that's pretty unlikely. Well, not then it wasn't. Here's why. They didn't have banks back then. You didn't have a bank, all right? No, so what did you do with your wealth when you didn't have a bank? Well, you hid your wealth, usually in your home. But what would you do if you knew that there was an army coming, or there were raiders coming, or there were looters coming? And if you know anything about history, you know that this happened all the time. Whenever there was a marauding army coming, another group that was coming to take over, and Palestine, you know, is one of the most fought over parts of the whole world, what would you do then? Well, you didn't hide it in your home, you buried it. And you hoped you survived the raid. You hoped you survived the battle. And very often you didn't. And as a result, it wasn't all that uncommon to find buried treasure and to realize that whoever buried there, obviously, almost for sure, is dead. It's gone. It's been forgotten. Nobody knows where it is, of course. It wouldn't have helped any, you know, if you bury your treasure, you don't tell anybody where it is. There's not much use in burying it. And if you happen to die or get killed in the raid, so there we go. And as a result, it wasn't all that unusual. And because of that, there was the Jewish law, which said, finders keepers. The Jewish law said no matter where you found it, if you found it, it was yours. But because at this time the Jews were under Roman occupation, and because Roman laws on finding were kind of ambiguous, this man knows that what he's found is his by rights, but he also knows unless he buys the field, he can't be totally sure that someone won't try to contest his claim. And so off he goes. And when he goes into town, you know, to buy the field, can you just imagine, you know, these are small towns, all these are towns are small, and everybody knows everything. And so next thing you know, you hear, it's all over town, they're saying, do you know, old Joe has pulled every cent he owns out of his mattress, and he's gone, and he's buying that lot on the edge of town. What lot on the edge of town? You know, that lot over there, that lot? Man, I had a garden there once. I mean, the soil is kind of stony. It's kind of rocky. What in the world does he want to do something like that? He's nuts. But old Joe is smiling because he knows what the rest of the world doesn't, and that is beneath the field, beneath the soil, beneath the ordinariness, there is an incredible value. Now, here's the principle. The Bible tells us over and over and over again that Jesus always hides spiritual treasure under a field of ordinariness, and you will never find it unless you penetrate it. The world doesn't want to do it, and you've got parts of it, you've got that same mindset, you're part of the world, but that's the only way you're ever going to find it. What do I mean? Well, first, the world always looks on the surface of things. The world is completely wedded to assessing value on the basis of externals and superficials. Absolutely. I mean, now I shouldn't have to tell people in New York about this, but frankly, it's everywhere, and it's always been everywhere. Your value is assessed on the basis, if you have good value, if you're considered a person of value, then you will be good looking. You will have articulateness. You will have confidence. You will have polish. You will have smarts. You will have money, you will have status, and you will have connections to the right people, and you'll have connections to the right institutions. Right? That's how people judge. It's all on the basis of externals and superficialities. And Jesus Christ absolutely refuses, in fact, deliberately insists that if you're going to find my spiritual treasure, you're going to have to get over that. He hides spiritual treasure under a field of ordinariness. Now, you say, would you please get down to concrete? Okay, first of all, three ways, let me show you. First of all, Jesus hides spiritual treasure under ordinary people.
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0: The fact is that God has a tendency, simply because he's trying to shatter the world's superficial standards, he tends to work with people that the world considers losers by its external standards. You know, you go to the place, you go to 1 Corinthians 1. 1 Corinthians 1, what does Paul say? He says, he's talking to the Corinthians, Christians, and he says, "My brethren, remember who you were before God called you. Not many of you are wise, according to the world. Not many of you are strong. Not many of you are noble, of noble birth. But God chose the weak to shame the strong. God chose the foolish to shame the wise." See, God chose the despised, even the things that are not, to bring to nothing the things that are. What does that mean? What it means is God has a tendency, because the world's superficial and external ways of judging value are so utterly wrong, that God has a tendency to choose people and work with people who really, on the surface anyway, aren't anything special. And there's nobody who's ever written this better, up better than C.S. Lewis in Screwtape Letters. And you know, Screwtape is a senior devil. And the Screwtape Letters are letters from a senior devil to a junior devil. He's got a nephew who's out on the tempting field, and he's working with a human being who unfortunately is showing some spiritual interest. So Screwtape writes his nephew and says, "I've got some ideas on how you can destroy your human's budding spiritual interest." And this is what he says: "Work very hard on the disappointment or anticlimax that will be coming during his first few weeks at church. When he looks around him at those people who sing out of tune, who have shoes that squeak, who have double chins or odd clothes, he will very easily believe that their religion must therefore somehow be ridiculous." Now, you know, the only reason the Screwtape can say this is going to happen, and the only reason this does happen, is because we are so obsessed with surfaces. We're so obsessed with what's on the surface, not what's underneath. I mean, he's absolutely right. He says, if you look at you come to church and you look around, and the people have bad breath, and they have double chins, and they don't wear very sleek clothes. They're not very cool. And he says, the logic will be, well, somehow these people's religion must be stupid. But that logic is stupid. That's ridiculous reasoning. God, Jesus Christ, tends to bury his treasure under ordinary people. That's not all. Secondly, he also tends to bury, he buries his spiritual treasure, not just in ordinary people, but in an ordinary message. Now, here's what I mean by that. An ordinary message is this: the gospel. Put it this way. One of the reasons why everybody's laughing at old Joe, and probably one of the reasons why, even when they finally find out, eventually they're going to find out that there's treasure in that field that old Joe bought, nobody believes the treasure can be that accessible. Nobody believes that this old lot that I walk by every day on the way to work, or maybe right through on the way to work, that there was $1 billion in treasures underneath. We just don't believe it. Why not? Because treasures are buried in remote mountains far away. They're never buried right here. I'm never walking on top of it. It could never be in the accessible familiar. Now, let's look at the gospel for a minute. Listen to the gospel. Jesus Christ died on the cross for your sins. So if you believe in him, God accepts you by grace. And you listen to that, and you say, and? That's it? That's the secret to life. That's the secret to the universe. Come on, give me a book on 9 levels of spiritual consciousness that I have to strive for. It may take me all of my life to get up to God. That's just, you know, that's it. That can't be it. Now listen, Christian friends, I don't want you to get off the hook here. If you think I'm talking to people who don't believe in the Bible or don't believe in Jesus Christ, well, I am. If you're here and you're not sure you're a Christian or you're not sure you believe in Christianity, one of the things you're going to really have to get over is the simplicity and the ordinariness of the gospel. You've probably heard what I just said before. Jesus Christ died on the cross for your sins. If you believe in him, God will accept you and forgive you out of grace. You probably heard that, right? It's just like an old field. You walk by it. But I want to talk to Christians for a second because I want to tell you something about me. I'm just the same way in this. For many years, I walked right by the gospel. I walked right over the gospel every day. I heard it all the time. And like most Christians, I said this. Okay, I believe the gospel now. Fine. But let's get on to the deep stuff. See? Let's get on to real spiritual power. How do you really change? How do you really deal with, how do you change the world? The gospel's the way to get into the kingdom. Gospel's the way you get saved. That's fine. Yes, I know that. But now let's get on to something deep. I want something deeper. And I was walking right by. I wasn't looking underneath. You see, then one day I read a verse that really rattled me. And the verse is this. It's in 1 Peter chapter 1, verse 12. And this is what Peter says. It was told to you by those who preached to you by the Holy Spirit the gospel, into which even the angels long to look. And I began to think about that. The gospel, yeah, Jesus died on the cross for your sins. The gospel, into which angels long to look. Now think about angels. Think of who these are. Angels have lived for years and years, centuries and centuries. Think of the intellect of the angels. Think of the wisdom of the angels. And they are continually longing to meditate on and look into the gospel. They keep digging in and digging in and digging in, and they never get by. They never get tired of it. They never fail to find new beauties in it. They never fail to find new amazing things in it. And I began to say, now, wait a minute, if the angels are not doing nothing, if they never get beyond the gospel, if they just find this just is the treasure, then maybe they know something I don't. And they do know something I didn't. But I've begun to get the hang of it. Let me put it to you this way. When you hear Jesus Christ died on the cross for my sins so that God can accept me by grace if I believe in him, do you realize that that is the answer to all your problems? That is the answer to every problem. Because you haven't dug in and pulled out of that what you need. That's the reason you have the problems that you have today. This is the solution to every one of your problems. This is the way through every one of your obstacles. This is the solution to every one of the world's problems. This is the way through every one of the world's obstacles. And if what you think in response to what I just said is that, boy, that's overblown, you haven't dug in. You're walking right over the lot. Please, join the angels. Begin to realize that God, Jesus Christ, buries his treasure under a field of ordinariness. Don't be like everybody else and just walk on by, walk on by. But thirdly, Jesus Christ buries his treasure, not just in ordinary people and in an ordinary message, but he buries it in himself. And he came as the most ordinary of people. Everything about Jesus Christ completely resists the world's obsession with surfaces, with image, with glitter, see, with looks. Jesus Christ, we know, was physically homely. Isaiah 53. He had no beauty or comeliness so that we would desire him. Jesus Christ was born poor. His parents, when they made the offering at his circumcision, they just offered 2 pigeons. Only for the poorest people made that offering. His pupils, his disciples, were all losers. They're all jerks. And he died on the cross. The most common criminal execution of a common criminal. Jesus Christ was utterly ordinary, and this is William Lane in the book of Mark said, why is it that in spite of all the miracles, in spite of raising people from the dead, William Lane in his commentary on the book of Mark says, Why was it that basically he was rejected? And the answer is because the world cannot penetrate the veil of ordinariness around him. Remember what Pilate said in Jesus Christ Superstar? Okay. Oh, so this is Jesus Christ. Well, I'm really quite surprised. You look so small. Not like a king at all. Now, if this is true, let's apply this and move on to the second principle. But if this is true, if Jesus, if the spiritual treasure is always, always, always hidden in ordinary people, in an ordinary message, and in an ordinary Savior himself, what should that mean? Okay, on the one hand, for those of you who are not sure whether you're Christians, you're not sure whether you believe, or maybe somebody's brought you to church, first, maybe tonight's the first time. You know, maybe you haven't been to church in a long time. Maybe you're a spiritual seeker. Maybe you're searching. You know, maybe you're one of the people who is saying, I'd like to have some spiritual grounding. All right, well, let me just suggest something to you. Didn't it happen? You walked in and what did you do? Did you say, boy, I'd like to find out what the truth is? No, you didn't. I'd like to hear the arguments. No, you didn't. You looked around and you said, are these the kind of people I want to be in the same room with? Sure you did. Because you assume that if people have double chins or they have bad breath or they don't quite look very sleek, that somehow their religion must be ridiculous. You're blinded then by the standards of the world. That doesn't have to be true. Who says that somebody finds spiritual reality, they have to be sleek? Jesus wasn't, and he had the most spiritual reality of anyone. You need to get by that. You need to penetrate the veil of ordinariness, the field of ordinariness, or you're never going to find spiritual treasure. But Christians, something to you. If you, let me just say two things. Of all people, on the one hand, because of the incarnation, because we have the only God that claims even, I mean, there's not even, and no other religion even claims this, we have the only God who said, I let go of my glory and became ordinary. See, I came down. If we believe that, then first of all, we must be absolutely free from concern and obsession with image and glitter when it comes to who we hang out with.
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2: 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Michael David with you, and it's so nice to see people. You know, Jesus said we know them by their fruits, and there's so many people who I know personally, I'm thinking of them right now, who are just abundantly bearing fruit for the Lord as they just continue to serve him and love him. They just are so faithful, and I'm so thankful for each and every one of them. Now, having said that, I do actually know some people who tell me they're Christians, but I see zero fruit in their lives. Well, what should I do about that when there's no evidence that they're a Christian, but they're telling me that they are? Well, Pastor Roel Reese is going to talk to us about that next on Somebody Loves You.
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6: So in these verses before us, Paul drops a bombshell on all such thinking that if you continue in sin, you can inherit the kingdom of God. That is wrong thinking. Wrong thinking, very dangerous thinking. He fully asserts that people who continue in sin are not going to get into heaven.

0: Welcome to Somebody Loves You Radio, the Bible teaching ministry of Roel Reese in Diamond Bar, California. Today's message continues our focus on the spiritual realm and the afterlife, and it's good to have you with us. Zeroing in on what the Bible requires for entrance into heaven, Roel will emphasize that good works are not the key. Sin separates us from God, but when we receive His forgiveness and salvation through Jesus, we can experience freedom from guilt and hold fast to the promise of a heavenly home. Today's lesson is taken from 1 Corinthians chapter 6. Here's Roel Reese with the message, Who Goes to Heaven?
1: The question always comes up on television or on the newspaper and saying, well, these are the people that are going to heaven. But what does the Bible say? Why? Because the Bible is God's authority on the subject. Sometimes people get upset when they come and they ask you, well, what about this person that is a good person and they're doing this and that? Number one, I'm not God. Number two, I have to decide by the teaching of the Word of God what God says in His Word. He said, many are called, but few are chosen. And when you talk about the narrow way and the broad way, Jesus teaching on the Sermon on the Mount, He said that there would be many that would follow in the way of destruction. It was a broad way to go. But the way to heaven, He said, is very straight, very narrow, and very few people find the way. I mean, how much more do we need to hear from Jesus Himself saying it? But as James and John and Paul began to write their letters, they probably faced the same issues that we face today. Especially people that say they're Christian, but at the same time, you don't see any evidence of that. It's really important that we understand that the Bible is clear concerning that there are two places. There's a place called heaven, and there's a place called hell, with two ages. But at the same time, we understand that God Himself had to send His only begotten Son, Jesus Christ, into the world to make this effective. He came, He illustrated it with His own life, then He was killed, and then He rose again on the third day. Today He sits at the right hand of the Father, making intercession for us. And yet we know from the beginning of the fall of man with Adam and Eve, our first parents, that sin entered into the world. And by the way, sin started where? In heaven with the devil when he was thrown out of heaven. And then our first parents sinned in the Garden of Eden. They were kicked out of the Garden of Eden. So sin has been around for a long time. And yet we are living in a time where people are compromising in their Christian lives. So what Paul does here in 1 Corinthians, he shows us in his letter to the Corinthians the true condition, first of all, of the early church where they were at, especially in the city of Corinth, where there was 1,000 prostitutes that were up on a hill, and they would come down at night and they would seduce the whole city to have sexual relationships with them. They were free drinkers and they were free thieves going around stealing. And there were these guys and people in the church that were having a very hard time because there were those Christians that were partaking and doing what was evil and yet going into the place of worship and calling themselves Christians. So Paul writes this letter to show us exactly what was going on. Let's read what he says here in 1 Corinthians chapter 6, our text, beginning with verse 9 through 11. He says, know you not that the unrighteous shall not inherit the kingdom of God? He says this, be not deceived. Who is he talking to? He's talking to Christians. He says, be not deceived, neither, now he's going to give you a list, who will not inherit the kingdom of God. Neither fornicators, who's that? Fornicators are people, single people that are not married, that are having sexual relationships with their boyfriend or their girlfriend or another woman or another man. Fornication. We get our word pornographic from the Greek. Secondly, he says, nor idolaters. What's that? Idolaters here means those that worship false gods. Thirdly, adulterers. Who's that? Those that are married and commit sexual contact with somebody else, not their wife or their husband, but somebody else. That's adultery. You see? Breaking your marriage vows before God and before your wife and before your husband. Then he says, ephemet. He uses this word, but in the literal, here means homosexuals. Those that actually have sexual relationships, male with male or female with female. Lesbianism. Notice that. Will not inherit the kingdom of God. Who else? Nor abusers of themselves, sodomites. He says, abusers of themselves with mankind. Then he says, nor thieves, and that is what? The word thieves in covetousness, here is kind of the similar word. It means those that are greedy, the sin of greed, wanting what somebody else has, never satisfied with what you have, the sin of greed. And then he uses the word drunkards. Again, the word here is very interesting. It means those that use alcohol. Alcohol, fermented alcohol. Proverbs 20, verse 1 says, wine is a mocker, and those that drink it are stupid. That's what it says in the scripture. I didn't make that up. You can read it for yourself. Drunkards will not inherit the kingdom of God, nor revilers. Revilers, those who destroy with their tongue. They're always tearing down, putting people down. Imagine that. Will not inherit the kingdom of God. You see, he's trying to show the fruit of unrighteousness to the fruit of righteousness. When we come to Christ, the Bible says what? All things become brand new. We are new people. We have new mannerisms. We have a new life. We came out of darkness and we came to the light. Then he says, this is so beautiful. He says, shall not inherit the kingdom of God, and such were some of you. You see, who's he talking to? Christians. This is what you used to be. Notice what he says. And such were some of you, but you were washed, but you were sanctified, but you were justified in the name of the Lord Jesus Christ by the Spirit of our God. Who did the work? The Holy Spirit. This is so beautiful, because here the word to wash speaks of regeneration. I was regenerated by the Spirit of God when I came by faith to Jesus Christ, and then I was sanctified, set apart by the Lord, standing. Notice again, that speaks of my new birth, my new life, my new behavior. And then he says, justified in the name of the Lord. That speaks of my new standing before God. My new standing before God. I'm not the same person I used to be. And who did it all? The Spirit of our God. So in these verses before us, Paul drops a bombshell on all such thinking that if you continue in sin, you can inherit the kingdom of God. That is wrong thinking. Wrong thinking, very dangerous thinking. He fully asserts that people who continue in sin are not going to get into heaven. Are not going to get into heaven. And I think we need to pay attention to the word of God and discern. And to discern here what is really in our hearts. Jeremiah 17:9 says, the prophet Jeremiah said it so clearly in verse 9 and 10. He said, the heart is deceitful above all things and desperately wicked. Who could know it? I, the Lord, know your hearts. Why? Because I search the heart and I test the mind. Even to give to every man according to his ways, according to the fruit of his doings. See, God knows your heart. And God tests your hearts. And yet, even though they made a commitment to Christ, they were not living their lives according to what? To the word of God. The Bible very clearly warns about the kingdom of God. For example, Jesus teaching his own disciples in the Gospel of Matthew in the Sermon on the Mount. In Matthew chapter 7, Jesus, in coming to the conclusion on the Sermon on the Mount, as he's been giving Christian principles, And before he gives his final authority on the building of a house in sand or in the rock, he says this: not everyone who says to me, Lord, Lord, shall enter the kingdom of heaven. This is Jesus. Then he goes on to say this: but he who does the will of my Father in heaven. He tells you who's going to inherit the kingdom of God. The obedient, not the disobedient. Those that have been regenerated, not the unregenerated. You see? And then he said this: many will say to me on that day, on the day of judgment, there are going to be people speaking out to the Lord. Many will say to me on that day, Lord, Lord, have we not prophesied in your name? I had the gift of prophecy, Lord. I was in the church, and I used it every day. And then some will say, and have I done not many wonders in your name? I went to the mission field and did many wonders in your name. And then thirdly, they'll say, and I've done not only many, he says, but in your name, I cast out demons in your name, exorcisms. Exorcisms were done by these people. Miracles and wonders. And then I will declare to them, this is Jesus now talking to them, I never knew you. Depart from me, you who practice sin.
0: 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Now, back to more of our study today, Who Goes to Heaven?
1: Paul the Apostle, in writing again to the Corinthian church in 1 Corinthians chapter 5, verse 9 through 11, said this: I wrote to you in my epistle not to keep company with sexual immoral people. And check this out. Yet I certainly did not mean with the sexual immoral people of this world. Why? Because when you work with non-believers. He says, I'm not talking about non-believers. You have to work with them. You have to be around them. But he said this. Or with covetous, he says. Or with extortioners or idolaters, since then you would need to go out of the world. You would have to walk around in a big plastic bag, not to be contaminated by the world. But he's not saying that. He said, but now I have written to you not to keep company with anyone that is called a brother, a Christian. Whoa. Now he separates it. A Christian. Who is what? Sexually immoral active. Covetous, idolater, a reviler, a drunkard, an extortioner. No, don't even eat with such a person, breakfast, lunch, or dinner. Why? Because you associate with them. You're not to associate with people like that as a Christian. Why? They're bringing confusion to the world, saying they're Christian, but look at their lives. Paul the Apostle, writing to the actual Galatians, he writes in chapter 5, 19 to 21, he says, now these are the works of the flesh, which are evident, which are what? Adultery, fornication, uncleanness, lewdness, idolatry, sorcery, which means what? Drugs, abuse, hatred, contentions, jealousies, outbursts of wrath, selfish ambitions, dissensions, heresies, envy, murders, drunkenness, rivalries, wild parties, and the like, of which I tell you beforehand, just as also I told you in times past. Who's he talking to? Christians. That those who practice such things will not inherit the kingdom of God. How much clearer do we want it? Ephesians chapter 5, verse 3 to 7. But fornicators and all uncleanness or covetous, let it not be named among you as is fitting Christians. Neither filthiness, nor foolish talking, nor coarse jesting, that's dirty jokes or sexual jokes, which are not fitting, but rather giving of thanks. For this you know, that no fornicator, no unclean person, no covetous man who is an idolater has any inheritance in the kingdom of Christ and of God. Let no one deceive you with empty words, for because of these things the wrath of God is coming upon the sons of disobedience. If you're living such a lifestyle, you are a son or daughter of disobedience. Therefore, do not be partaker with them. Colossians chapter 3, verse 5 through 7. Therefore, put to death your members which are on the earth, fornication, uncleanness, passion, evil desire, covetousness, which is idolatry. Because of these things, the wrath of God is coming upon the sons of disobedience, in which you yourselves once walked when you lived in them. Notice he makes a difference. Say, you used to be like this, no longer walking like this. You used to be like that. But now, you yourselves are to put off all these things, anger, wrath, malice, blasphemy, filthy language out of your mouth. You're supposed to represent Christ, not the devil. Revelations 21:8. But the cowardly, unbelieving, abominable, murderers, sexually immoral, sorcerers, there's that word again, pharmakia, drug users, idolaters, all liars shall have their part in the lake that burns with fire and brimstone, which is the second death. He makes a difference. Notice that. Paul shares with us here that these sins used to be in our old life, and now we have a new nature. And he says in 1 Corinthians 6:11, again, such were some of you, but you were washed, but you were sanctified, but you were justified in the name of the Lord Jesus by the Spirit of our God. And then he says in 2 Corinthians 5:17, therefore, if any man be in Christ Jesus, he or she is a new creature. All things are passed away. Behold, all things have become brand new. Ephesians 4:23, and be renewed in the spirit of your mind, and that you put on the new man, which is created according to God in true righteousness and in true holiness. Notice the difference, you see, between those that do not live according to what Christ said and those that do live according to Christ. What should we do? Well, first of all, we need to look at our past life before we came to Christ. Number one, we were what? Foolish people before we came to Christ. 1 Corinthians 2:14 says, but the natural man does not receive the things of Spirit of God, for they are foolishness to him, nor can he know them because they are spiritually discerned. So the natural man doesn't understand anything. He's lost. We used to be like that. Secondly, we were dead to sin. Ephesians 2:1 and 3 says, and you who were dead in trespasses and sins, in which you once walked according to the course of this world, according to the prince of the power of the air, Satan, the spirit that now works where? In the sons of disobedience, among whom also we all once conducted ourselves in the lust of our flesh, fulfilling the desires of the flesh and of the mind, and were by nature the children of wrath, just as others. We used to be like that, you see? No longer. Thirdly, we were Satan's children. Believe it or not, he was our father. According to John 8:44, Jesus said, you are of your father, the devil, and the desires of your father you want to do. He was a murderer from the beginning, and does not stand in the truth, because there is no truth in him. And when he speaks, he's always lying. And he speaks from his own resources, for he is a liar and the father of all lies. Satan, the liar. And also, we were living according to the flesh, not according to the spirit. We saw that in Galatians chapter 5, 16 to 20. And at the same time as we walked in the flesh, according to Paul says, there is therefore not no condemnation to those who are in Christ Jesus, who do not walk according to the flesh, but according to the Spirit, that the righteous requirements of the law might be fulfilled in us, who do not walk according to the flesh, but according to the Spirit. What a difference there is. Secondly, how we received a new life. How did it happen? Well, number one, it happened by being born again of the Holy Spirit. Remember Jesus speaking to Nicodemus? Jesus answered and said to him, most assuredly I say to you, unless one is born again, he cannot see the kingdom of God. And Nicodemus said in his natural way, he said, how can a man be born when he is old? Can he enter a second time in his mother's womb and be born? And Jesus answered and said, most assuredly, I say to you, unless a man is born of water and of the Spirit, he cannot enter the kingdom of God. That which is born of the flesh is flesh. He separates it, the natural birth. He says, and that which is born of the Spirit is spirit, the supernatural. Do not marvel, I say to you, you must be born again. Plainly, he says it. And then thirdly, it is because of God's grace. God's grace. Ephesians 2:8, for by grace you have been saved through faith. It is not of yourselves, it is the gift of God. And fourthly, it is God's love for you, for me. Romans 5:8. But God demonstrates his own love toward us in that while we were yet still sinners, Christ died for us. He paid such a penalty of death to give us this life that we now have. And third point is this, how this new life was produced to us. Three factors. Number one, it was by the Holy Spirit. Titus 3:5 says, not by works of righteousness which we have done, but according to his mercy, he saved us through the washing of regeneration and the renewing of the Holy Spirit. The Holy Spirit convicted us. Secondly, it was the Word of God that produced new life. 1 Peter 1:23, having been born again, not of corruptible seed, but incorruptible, through the Word of God which lives and abides forever. Forever. And thirdly, it was through faith. Through faith in Jesus Christ. 1 John 5:1, whoever believes that Jesus is the Christ is born of God, and everyone who loves him who begot also loves him who is begotten by him.
0: If you've been attending church and going through the motions of religion but have never actually repented of sin, we encourage you to make things right with the Lord today. 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We are so grateful for every tax-deductible gift and the partnerships that enable us to keep sharing the good news of the Lord Jesus Christ. Well, thanks again for making us a part of your day today, and join us again next time as we ask the Lord to speak to our hearts with wisdom and encouragement from His Word. Now, here's Raul Reese once again with a final comment.
1: Now, in conclusion, the result of this new life was what? Freedom. Free from what? From sin. Free from condemnation. In Ephesians 5:18, do not be drunk with wine, but be you filled continually with the Holy Spirit. Freedom from what? To overcome the world. 1 John 5:4, for whatever is born of God overcomes the world, and this is the victory that has overcome the world, our faith. In who? In Jesus Christ. And then check this out. He gave us the freedom to resist the devil. In 1 John 5:18, we know that whoever is born of God does not make a practice of sin anymore, but he who has been born of God keeps himself, and the wicked one does not touch him. And check this out finally. Freedom of a consecrated life before God. Romans 12, 1 and 2. I beseech you therefore, brethren, by the mercies of God, that you present your bodies a living sacrifice, holy and acceptable to God, which is your reasonable service to God. And be not conformed to this world, but be you transformed by the renewing of your minds. There's a difference between a non-believer and a true believer. Which are you today? Brethren, by the mercies of God, that you present your bodies a living sacrifice, holy and acceptable to God, which is your reasonable service to God. And be not conformed to this world, but be you transformed by the renewing of your minds. There's a difference between a non-believer and a true believer. Which are you today?
0: This program is sponsored

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1: 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Sharing life, delivering truth, giving hope. Michael David here, and I have a good friend who passed away. He was just an amazing brother in the Lord. I miss him. A lot of people miss him. He's just a fantastic testimony and walk with the Lord, and he loved his wife, and he loved his children. All of his children are grown now. Some of them are married. He was a grandfather, and it's always sad to see things like that, you know, for us. It's sad for us when our brothers and sisters in Christ pass away. It's sad for us, but it's happy for them because they have actually fought the good fight. They finished their race. They kept the faith. And all the stuff, you know, that they were receiving the awards in heaven that they worked so hard to do down here on earth. And we're going to learn more about storing up our treasures in heaven as we join Pastor Rick Warren's Daily Hope next.
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4: In Exodus 14, we read, "When Pharaoh drew near, the people of Israel lifted up their eyes, and behold, the Egyptians were marching after them, and they feared greatly. And the people of Israel cried out to the Lord. They said to Moses, 'Is it because there were no graves in Egypt that you've taken us away to die in the wilderness? What have you done to us in bringing us out of Egypt? Is not this what we said to you in Egypt? Leave us alone that we might serve the Egyptians. For it would have been better for us to serve the Egyptians than to die in the wilderness.' And Moses said to the people, 'Fear not, stand firm, and see the salvation of the Lord, which he will work for you today. For the Egyptians who you see today, you shall never see again. And the Lord will fight for you. And you have only to be silent.'" Now, here in Hebrew, this word Lord is actually pointing to God's personal name, Yahweh or Jehovah, depending on how you pronounce it. And when we begin in the book of Exodus, no one knows who the Lord is. Joseph, who the Spirit of the Lord dwelt in, is forgotten. When Moses encounters God at the burning bush, he asks, "Who shall I say sent me?" Why does he ask this? Because he doesn't know who the Lord is. When Moses first goes to Pharaoh, Pharaoh said, "Who is the Lord that I should obey his voice and let Israel go?" So at the beginning of Exodus, nobody knows who the Lord is. But God shows his power over the gods of Egypt through 10 great plagues. And by the time we get here to the Red Sea, everybody knows who the Lord is. He's made his name great by his mighty power. The Egyptians know, right? We read in Exodus 14, the Egyptians said, "Let's flee before Israel, for the Lord," again, Yahweh, "he fights for them against the Egyptians." The Israelites know who the Lord is. Moses certainly knows. He tells Israel, "Fear not, stand firm, see the salvation of the Lord, which he will work for you today." This last week, I was looking at this passage in Hebrew, and it struck me that in Hebrew, those five words, the salvation of the Lord, are just two words. It's Yeshua, Jehovah. That word salvation is actually the name of Jesus. Now, I'm sure there's some people listening who'll think I'm going overboard with some of this with my hyperlinks. I know we're not the nation of Israel, and I know no one's listening is going to encounter Pharaoh's chariots today. But I think we're safe to apply the text this way. Fear not. Okay. First, I don't know what scary things you're facing today. Maybe it's a scary diagnosis or scary bills or scary relatives. But don't be afraid. Don't be afraid. Live by faith rather than my fear. Fear not. Second, stand firm. Trust in the promises of God. Trust in his mighty salvation. Trust in his deliverance. And last, see the salvation of the Lord. See Yeshua, Jehovah.

0: And remember the great salvation he's already purchased for you in his life, in his death and resurrection. Look to him, trust him, follow him, and make his name known by proclaiming that great salvation. So those are just the words of encouragement I've got for us this morning. I needed it. I hope you did too. Father, thank you for this good day. Thank you for the abundance of your goodness and mercy. And thank you for the magnitude of the salvation you've already accomplished for us in the person of our Lord Jesus Christ. Help us to behold him. Help us to remember him. Help us to walk in such a way that he would be magnified by our lives and by our trust and by living in the good of all his promises. I pray this in Christ's name. Amen.
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5: Are heaven and hell real places? And what are they like? Today on Pastor Rick's Daily Hope, the Bible teaching ministry of Rick Warren, we continue his series called Eternal Realities, Heaven and Hell. In these lessons, Rick shares what the Bible says about heaven and hell, and how you can be absolutely certain you'll go to heaven. Well, let's jump in and get started with the final part of a message called The Reality of Heaven.
6: You can either store it up here on earth, or you can store it up in heaven. And how do you store it up in heaven? By investing it in people who are going there. And that's why today, after 32 years of marriage, Kay and I give away 90% and live on 10%. Why? Because I have been storing up in heaven for years. You're gonna have a little dinky cabin next to my mansion. Just kidding. But the truth is, for 32 years of marriage, I have been putting it into my eternal bank account, which, by the way, gets a lot better returns than the stock market. Because God says, whatever you give up for me, I will restore 100-fold. Do you know what that, and it says that in the scriptures. Jesus said it. Do you know what 100-fold is? 10,000% interest. Name me an investment that gives you 10,000% interest. I'm saying, be smart. You need to decide, where am I going to invest my time? Where am I going to invest my life? Where am I going to invest my money? Because I'm either going to get rewarded here on earth, or I'm going to get rewarded in heaven. It's your choice. He said there's reunion, there are rewards, there are responsibilities. Life is a test. It's preparation for eternity. And God is watching every single decision you make to see if you're faithful, if you're trustworthy. The fourth thing in heaven, notice, is rest. Sometimes that one sounds really good. Rest in heaven. Look at this verse up here on screen. Blessed are those who die in the service of the Lord. They will enjoy rest from their hard work because the results of their service go with them. Whoa. God says the result of what you, only what's done for Christ will last. Only one life will soon be passed. Only what's done for Christ will last. There will be reunion, reward, responsibility. You're going to rest in heaven. And the fifth thing, rejoicing. What does it mean, rejoicing? We're going to worship in heaven. We're going to fellowship in heaven. We're going to celebrate in heaven. We're going to enjoy each other in heaven. We're going to love each other in heaven. We're going to party in heaven. The Bible says this. Jesus said, when you get to heaven, he says, I want to be able to say this about you. Well done, my good and faithful servant. You've been faithful in handling a small amount, so now I'll give you more responsibilities. Let's party. And let me tell you, God knows how to party. Let's celebrate together. The Bible says that in eternity, we are going to share the glory of Christ. We are going to be co-reigning with Jesus Christ. That's what the Bible says. What does that mean? It's like a big movie marquee that says, now starring for eternity, Jesus Christ, co-starring your name. That's what it means to go to heaven. The bottom line is, here on earth, we're put here to practice all the things we're going to do in heaven. We're going to love God in heaven. We're going to love each other in heaven. We're going to serve God in heaven. We're going to believe God in heaven. We're going to honor God in heaven. We're going to love each other. And what does God want you to do while you're here on earth? Practice. So when you get to heaven, you know what you're doing. How do I get to heaven? Back your outline. How do I get to heaven? This is real important, because Jesus said the door to heaven is narrow. Jesus said it. It's not a wide door. It's a narrow door. Romans 1:17. The good news tells us that God makes us ready for heaven. He makes us right in God's sight when we put our faith and trust in Christ to save us. That's how you get to heaven. When we put our faith and trust in Christ to save us. This is accomplished from start to finish by faith. As the scripture says, the man who finds life will find it through trusting God. It is only by humbly trusting God that I have any chance of getting to heaven. Heaven's perfect, I'm not. So I come to God, as we said last week, A, B, C, D. I admit, I believe, I commit and confess, and I depend. I admit I need a Savior. God, there's no way I can get to heaven on my own. I'm a sinner. I've blown it. Heaven's perfect. I'm not. I admit it. I need a Savior. B, I believe. Believe on the Lord Jesus Christ and thou shalt be saved. People say, well, I believe in Jesus. Well, do you? Do you really? And then C, I confess. If you confess with your mouth the Lord Jesus Christ and believe in your heart God has raised him from the dead, you will be saved. I said, God, I admit I'm trusted in you. And D, I depend. I depend on your promise. What's the promise? It's our memory verse that we started working on last week. Let's read John 3:16 together. For God so loved the world that he gave his only begotten Son, that whosoever believes in him should not perish, but have everlasting life. John 3:16. Okay, here are the hand motions. God so loved the world. Let's do this. God so loved the world that he gave his only begotten Son, that whosoever believes in him should not perish, but have everlasting life. John 3:16. Let's say it again. God so loved the world that he gave his only begotten Son, that whosoever believes in him should not perish, but have everlasting life. And where is it? John 3:16. Very good, class. But that's the promise. God so loved the world that he gave his only begotten Son, that whosoever, who's involved in whosoever? Little boy said, everybody else and me. That's whosoever. That whosoever, that means no matter what you've done, who you've done it with, how long you've done it, where you did it, whosoever believes in him should not perish, should not go to hell, but have everlasting life. That's how you get to heaven. You put your trust in Christ. Now finally, how should I live if I'm going to heaven? How should I live? Well, I'm going to talk to you about three things. We'll wrap it up. If you know you're going to heaven, you need to understand it completely changes your value system. As I said, all of a sudden, I'm no longer living for here and now. If I know the currency is changing in December, I'm going to start changing the way I spend my money, and I'm going to start storing it up there because I want it there in the trillions of years, not here. So I want to store up those rewards by my actions and my thoughts and my decisions and my words and my kindness and my putting up with criticism and my responding to evil with good and all of those different things. Because I'm not living for now. I'm living in light of eternity. And the other thing that happens when you understand that your future is secured, shall not perish, that means it ain't gonna happen. It's a promise of God. I'm not going to hell. I know without a shadow of a doubt I'm going to heaven. You know what that does? It just makes me a whole lot less stressed than everybody else. I'm a whole lot more at peace. I'm not so uptight about getting my due here on earth. Why? because I'm only here 80 years. So what? So if I don't get my due? So if life isn't fair? So what if it just doesn't all work out the way I want it to? I'm only here for a little while, and I can put up with anything if I see a purpose behind it. And I know if I'm responding to the right, in the right way, I'm storing up rewards in heaven. So what do I do? Three things. If I'm going to heaven, this is how I should be living my life. Number one, don't be distracted by temptation. Don't be distracted by temptation. Remember, you're just passing through. So you don't let the baubles and bangles and the sins of this world catch you off guard. First Peter says this: you're only visitors here on earth, and since your real home is in heaven, keep away from the evil pleasures of this world. They're not for you. They fight against your very souls. Friends, the mark of maturity is the ability to delay gratification. Have you noticed little kids don't know the difference between no and not yet? I want it now. They don't know patience. They don't know that not yet does not mean no. And anybody who's going to make anything of themselves on this planet has to learn delayed gratification. An Olympic athlete delays gratification. They don't eat certain things. They spend hours in the pool. They do all these disciplined things. Successful people are just normal people who are willing to discipline themselves in ways that unsuccessful people are not willing to delay gratification. Instead of sitting down and watching television, they go and they study that book, or they go and make that sale, or whatever they do. There's the ability to delay gratification. And yet everything in society tries to get you to not do that. Now, it's not just sins that can distract you and keep you away from storing up treasure and rewards in heaven. A lot of good things can distract you. They don't have to be bad. You can be tempted by good things. Look at this next verse. Talking about some of the heroes of the faith in Hebrews 11, it said, if they had wanted to, talking about Moses and Abraham and all these guys, they could have gone back to the good things of this world. Not the bad things, the good things. There's a lot of good things in this world too. If they had wanted to, they could have gone back and lived for all these good things of this world, but they didn't want to. They were living for heaven. And so now God is not ashamed to be called their God, for he has made a heavenly city for them. He's saying, you know, good things can distract your life. You can give your life away for a hobby. That's not why God puts you on earth. You can give your life away to climb the ladder of success. That's not why God puts you on earth. You can give your life away for fame or pleasure or travel or all kinds of really good things that are nothing wrong with them. But they're never meant to be first in your life. And that's not what you're here on earth for. Don't be distracted by temptation. Number two, don't be discouraged by trouble. When you live in light of eternity, when you live in light of heaven, trouble just doesn't bother you as much anymore. And you just don't give up. Notice what Paul says in 2 Corinthians 4. This is why we never give up. These troubles and sufferings of ours are, after all, quite small and won't last very long. Now, let me tell you, the guy who wrote this, he'd been beaten, he'd been shipwrecked, he'd been put in prison, he'd gone without food, without clothing, he'd been persecuted, he'd been left for dead. And he goes, oh, now these small troubles, it's all a matter of perspective. These troubles and suffering of ours, after all, are quite small and won't last very long. Yet, this short time of distress will result in God's richest blessing upon us when forever and ever in heaven. So, he says, we don't look at what we can see right now, the troubles all around us, but we look forward to the joys in heaven, which we have not yet seen. The troubles will soon be over, but the joys to come will last forever. Now listen, I don't know what trouble you're going through right now, but I will tell you this. Number one, it's not gonna last. Even if it lasted your entire lifetime, it's not gonna last. I have a piece of granite in my office, and it is stamped with the Hebrew letters that say, "This too shall pass." And when I'm having a tough day, I just look at that and go, it didn't come to stay, it came to pass. Some guy said his favorite verse in the Bible was, "It came to pass." I said, why? Because then when I have problems, I know they didn't come to stay, they came to pass. They're not going to last. It's not going to last. The second thing I can tell you about the problem you're going through right now, whether you caused it or somebody else did, is really irrelevant. God will still use it for good in your life, and he'll help you grow through it if you'll respond in the right way, and it build your character. It's not going to last. It'll build your character if you let it. And three, you're going to be rewarded for it in eternity forever. So many people, so many believers are going to enter heaven by the skin of their teeth with no rewards. Did you see the movie Schindler's List? There's a poignant scene at the end of that movie where Schindler has a conversation and he's thinking about what could have happened if I had done more. If I had spent less money on me and more money and more time on saving Jews who were being sent to the gas chambers. What could I have done? And why didn't I do more when I could have done it? It made such a difference. Friends, that's the question you're going to ask when you get to heaven. You're not going to be in heaven 2 seconds. A second. And you're going, what was I thinking? Why did I spend so much time on trying to impress people? On trying to be popular? On trying to pile up a bunch of money on earth? On trying to get all I can out of life here today? I had no time to serve God, no time to give, no time to share, no time for relationships, no time for what matters most. I was doing all the right things. Why didn't I make more time for what mattered most? To me, hell would be if God were to show me what I could have accomplished with my life if I just believed him a little bit more. That would be hell to me. Friends, so much of what we do is not going to last. And you need to realize that every second of your life has eternal implications. Every single second. Every decision. Every thought. Every action. Every word. Every attitude. Every feeling. Every kindness. Every sin. Every single thing has eternal implications. God is watching and testing. And you need to be asking, will this last? Does it deserve my money? Does it deserve my time? Does it deserve my reputation? Does it last? What am I talking about? Living a purpose-driven life. Look at this next verse. Colossians 3:2. Let heaven fill your thoughts. Don't spend your time worrying about things down here. Here's the third thing to do. Focus my energy on what will last. Focus my energy on what will last. Now, when you read the Bible, it's a little confusing until you understand that there are going to be two judgments in heaven. There are two judgments in eternity. There's one judgment for sin, and there's one judgment for rewards. One's a bad judgment, and one's a good one. Now, if you have trusted Christ with your life, you get to skip the sin judgment automatically. That's good news. And that attitude of where you're going to sit there in a long line and everybody's going to look at every bad thing you've ever done wrong, if you trusted Christ, you get to skip that part. Good news? Oh, yeah. The Bible says he who has trusted in the Son will pass over that judgment. You're not going to be judged for your sin when you get to heaven. Why? They were already judged by Jesus on the cross. He paid for them. So you get to skip that one. That's good news. But there is another judgment that as a believer you will go through. And that's the judgment for rewards. Where you sit down and God says, here's what I'm going to give you for what you did. That time you did that, that time you thought that time you said that, that time you were kind and nobody looked, that time when you were generous, that time you sacrificed, that time you went on a peace trip, that time you brought a friend to church, that time you prayed, that time you sat with your neighbor and didn't give up, that I was watching all of that. Watching it all. And I'd like to reward you now for eternity. And you'll be going, why didn't I do more? Last verse. Paul says, I run toward the goal so that I can win the prize of being called to heaven. And this is the prize that God offers because of what Jesus Christ has done. And as we close, I'm going to pray two prayers. And the first prayer is for those of you who've never settled this issue of heaven. If you were to drop dead when you walked out here, are you absolutely certain you're going to heaven? If you're not, you can make sure right now. Why would anybody put it off? You need to settle this issue right now, and you need to put your trust in God's plan for your salvation. And you need to accept his free gift. And then I'm going to pray a prayer that you will start living in light of eternity and start thinking more on banking in heaven instead of banking here on earth, because this is not all there is. Let's bow our heads. If you've never invited Jesus Christ into your life, say this: Lord, I admit that I'm not perfect. I've sinned, I've blown it, I've made mistakes, I've got flaws and faults. A lot of times I've done what I wanted to do instead of what you want me to do, and there's no way I can get into a perfect heaven on my own. I need your grace. I want to turn from my sins. I want to trust you. I want to put my faith in what Jesus Christ did for me. Thank you that you so loved the world, that you so loved me, that you sent your only son, Jesus, so that if I would believe in him, I would not perish, but I would have everlasting life. So today, I'm accepting what Jesus did for me. And I'm saying, Jesus, I want you to be number one in my life. And I want to commit myself to you. And I want to trust you with my life. Help me to learn to love you. And I'm depending that you will give me the promise of heaven because of what you've promised. Now, the second prayer. All of us need to pray this one. Dear God, forgive me for being distracted by things that aren't going to last. Forgive me for giving in to temporary pleasures, both bad things and even good things that aren't really what life's all about. Help me to live in light of eternity. I don't want to be distracted. I want to live in light of the fact that I'm going to be with you someday. Help me not to be discouraged by the troubles I'm facing, but to realize you're using them for good. And I want to refocus my values and start living for what's going to last and what's going to matter most. I want to be a part of your church. I want to be baptized. I want to publicly identify myself as a believer. And I want to be a part of your family. I want to focus my energy on what will last. In your name I pray. Amen.
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7: You know, when I started Saddleback Church over 40 years ago with just a handful of people in our living room, I also began writing a simple devotional just for the people in our church to help them start each day with hope and with truth and with peace that comes from Jesus Christ. 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And today, Daily Hope is one of the largest email devotions in the whole world. 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You know, if you'll just spend just a few minutes a day in the morning with the Lord, it can bring so much more clarity, more purpose, more peace to everything that happens in your day. 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So, friend, you were never meant to go through life alone. I want to personally invite you to just sign up for the Daily Hope Devotional. 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I think it's going to bring fresh encouragement to your walk in God.
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9: 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This is John Watanabe, and we still have a few minutes left of Wednesday, May 27th. And while it's still Wednesday, May 27th, I just thought I'd mention that today happens to be National Senior Health and Fitness Day, which is observed during the last Wednesday in May. Happy National Senior Health and Fitness Day. The day focuses on physical activity, preventive health, safety, and community wellness for older adults. And this is something that my wife April and I are going to be thinking about quite a bit, because we are entering into a certain stage in our lives as, I guess, beginning seniors, beginning older adults, and we're going to be entering retirement very soon, in less than a month. Yeah, in just a couple of weeks. My wife April and I will be retiring during the same week in June. My wife April will be retiring from her special education teaching job, and I will be retiring from K-Wave on Friday, June 12th. I gave notice to K-Wave a couple of months back, and my wife April and I will be retiring during the same week in June, and then we'll be moving forward to a new adventure in life, moving out of state, and my wife April and I plan to finish well. Well, actually, we plan to finish well in more ways than one. Stay tuned. Coming up next, we'll continue to grow in a godly perspective as we go back to basics, as we listen to the teaching of Pastor Brian Broderson. Pastor Brian is currently in a teaching series in the Bible's book of 1 Corinthians, and we'll take a look at 1 Corinthians chapter 6. We'll gain insights from the Apostle Paul to the Corinthian believers, how they were getting into lawsuits and how these actions made them stumble before the world. And we'll learn how these Bible verses apply to us today. Stay tuned. It's coming up next as we go back to basics.
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11: So here's the question to carry into your day. Have you ever noticed how two people can sit in the same church service, hear the same message, and one walks away completely transformed while the other is just wondering, hey, what's for lunch? See, in Luke chapter 8, verses 4 to 15, Jesus actually explains why. And it comes down to one thing. It's the soil. Jesus tells a story about a farmer scattering seed, and some of the seed lands on a hard footpath, some lands on rocky ground, some among thorns, and finally, some in good soil. And when the crowd clears out, his disciples ask, what does this mean? And Jesus says something stunning. He says, you are permitted to understand the secrets of the kingdom of God. And the crowd heard maybe this, a gardening story, but the disciples heard the secret to a transformed life. And here's the secret. It's the seed. It's the gospel, the good news, the good word of God that's already perfect. And the issue is this, the soil. So friends, I'm going to encourage us. It's time to become better soil. Jesus names three struggling heart conditions. And honestly, we've all been there. versus the hard path packed down by maybe cynicism, hurt, or just the exhausting pace of life. See, God's word lands and bounces right off of this type of heart. Next is the rocky ground. That's the January 1st gym member of Christianity. They've got their new shoes, their fresh motivation, their big Instagram energy. But what happens by February? That treadmill is a coat rack and their hearts are on an emotional high, but they have no roots to face the challenges of life. And third is that thorny ground. And this one's sneaky because the plant is actually growing, but so are the thorns. So Jesus calls these thorns the cares and the pleasures of life. They're not necessarily evil things, just stuff. So maybe it's a midnight Netflix spiral, or maybe it's an anxiety loop. Whatever it is, these things slowly crowd out God's voice until there's no room left to breathe. And then lastly, there's the good soil. And here's what I love. Jesus doesn't describe it as perfect soil. He calls it honest soil. They're people who hear God's word, they cling to it, and they patiently produce a massive harvest. So wherever you find yourself today, I encourage you to ask yourself one honest question. What is competing for space in my heart right now? Let's pray. Heavenly Father, we just thank you for that seed that you give us that's full of life. And right now, I encourage all of us to ask this honest question. What is currently competing for that space in our hearts, Lord? Holy Spirit, please show us the rocks of shallow excitement and the thorns of distraction that are cluttering our hearts. And we ask you to soften our hearts today and help us to become good soil, honest soil that's receptive and ready to produce an amazing world-changing harvest. We love you, Lord. We thank you, Lord God. We pray this in Jesus' perfect and holy name. Amen.
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1: Many Christians today have yet to learn that the gospel calls and empowers us to a new way of living personally. 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
0: Today on Back to Basics, Pastor Brian continues his study in the book of 1 Corinthians. Join us as Pastor Brian begins his teaching on 1 Corinthians chapter 6, verses 1 through 8, in a message titled, The Stumbling Before the World. Now, here's Pastor Brian.
1: I've mentioned this before. Paul refers to the Corinthians as fleshly. And like the New King James Version, it translates that Greek word carnal. The NIV that we're using translates that Greek word worldly. The word carnal is actually closer because the word literally means fleshly. So he says to the Corinthians, and this is not a compliment, he says, you are fleshly. What did he mean by that? Well, he meant that although they had the Spirit, they were true believers, and therefore they possessed the Spirit of God. They were behaving as though they didn't. They were behaving just like everyone else. And so another example of their fleshliness is seen in the verses that we read. Paul originally spoke that word to them in relation to the divisions that were among them and so forth. But then we went on to see how there was also sexual immorality among them. That was another manifestation of their fleshliness. And now the things that he is addressing here. Christians are suing one another and doing so in the law courts of the day before unbelievers. And according to Paul, because of this, they are completely defeated. Paul just says, this is just a complete failure. This is a complete defeat. Another version reads, utterly failing. You are utterly failing. So what were they utterly failing at? Well, they were utterly failing to personally be like Christ, who they were professing to follow. And so their behavior is an utter failure in that regard. Jesus was nothing like this. So they're failing in that regard. But secondly, they're failing collectively to live as citizens of the kingdom of God and to model before a watching world God's alternative to man's corrupt and unjust social systems. You see, God's intention, this has always been the case with his people. If you go back to the Old Testament, if you go back to the book of Deuteronomy, for example, when God is talking about how he's brought this people, Israel, how he's brought them out of bondage in Egypt, and he's brought them through the wilderness, and he's bringing them into the promised land, God says one of the reasons that he's doing this is he wants to use them to show the nations what the people of God look like. What an amazing thing it is to know this God and to be in a relationship with him and to have his statutes and his laws, and how this was to be something for the surrounding nations that they would look at Israel and say, that's the way life is supposed to be lived. They would look at Israel and say, we want to have their God. So that's God's intention for the church as well. One author put it like this: crucial to Paul's point is his view of the church as an eschatological community whose existence as God's future people absolutely determines its life in the present age. The future realities, which for Paul are as certain as the present itself, condition everything the church is and does in the present. So, in other words, the church presently is to reflect what it is destined to be. An eschatological community is a community that is destined in the future to something, and in this case, it's destined to glory. So the church is presently to reflect what it is destined to be in the future, the sanctified, beautified, glorified people of God. So swindling one another, suing one another, demanding our personal rights, these are all antithetical to the way of Christ. So in other words, they're behaving just completely the opposite of how they were supposed to be behaving, of how God intended them to be behaving. And because they were behaving this way, they were misrepresenting God to the culture. Jesus set an example for us. And so here's what it says concerning Christ. When he was insulted, he did not insult in return. When he suffered, he did not threaten, but entrusted himself to the one who judges justly. So the Corinthians and many Christians today have yet to learn that the gospel calls and empowers us to a new way of living personally. It's to affect me as a person, a new way of living, and a new way of living collectively in community as the people of God. So that's what the gospel's called us to. That's what the gospel empowers us to live a new way. So the Corinthians were failing and stumbling before the world because they had forgotten, perhaps, or were just simply neglecting to take into account their destiny, their identity, and their calling to be like Christ. So those three things, I want to just look at those things and see how they were failing in regard to, again, their destiny, their identity, and their calling. And then I'm going to look at each of these and see how this applies to us today. So first of all, in verses 1-5, Paul is talking about their destiny. I mean, he's rebuking them for their behavior, but he's doing so based on their destiny. Look what he says. He says, if any of you has a dispute with another, do you dare take it before the unjust? That's the better translation of the word there, ungodly, unjust, for judgment instead of before the Lord's people. Here it is. Here's our destiny. Or do you not know that the Lord's people will judge the world? And if you are to judge the world, are you not competent to judge trivial cases? Do you not know that we, God's people, will judge angels? How much more than the things of this life? Therefore, if you have disputes about such matters, do you ask for a ruling from those whose way of life is scorned in the church? I say this to shame you. Is it possible that there is nobody among you wise enough to judge a dispute between believers? So, first thing, he addresses their destiny. Don't you know that you're going to judge the world? Don't you know that you're going to judge angels? It's fallen angels that's being referenced there, not holy angels. But this idea that the church is somehow going to participate in the judgment in the future. The church is the body of Christ. Christ is the judge, and he's going to judge the world, and the church is going to participate with him in that in some way. And then we know from other passages of scripture that the church, believers, are going to rule and reign with Christ on the earth. Now, quite honestly, reading this passage about the church judging the world and thinking of the condition of the church today, that sounds kind of scary. It's like, what? Man, and I can imagine somebody on the outside, you know, looking in at all the crazy stuff that goes on in the church and scratching their head thinking, what? They're going to judge the world? Why? That's a valid concern because they're not living up to who they are supposed to be. They're not reflecting that they would have a legitimate basis for being part of this judgment. They're looking just like everybody else. Now, in regard to the saints judging the world, Daniel chapter 7, verse 27 says that that will be the case. It reads like this: then the sovereignty, power, and greatness of all the kingdoms under heaven will be handed over to the holy people of the Most High. So God is going to hand over the governance of the world to his people. Now, let's thank him that it's going to be after we've been refined, purified, transformed, glorified, all of that. That's when it's going to happen. But since that is our destiny, we should be thinking like that, and we should be behaving like that presently. Paul's message is clear. Those who name the name of Jesus and claim to follow him have an astonishing destiny in the future. That's a mind blower. Like, what? We are going to be part of this ruling and reigning with Christ? Yes, an astonishing destiny, which results in an astonishing responsibility in the present. So you see, because of where we're headed, because of who God intends us to be, that's that eschatological community. God has this purpose for us, ultimately, because of that, we have an astonishing responsibility. We are responsible to live in such a way that the world looks on, not in fear or amazement that we would be involved in the governance of the future world, but looking on and saying, in essence, I can see that. Going back to the Deuteronomy passage, that's what God was saying. The nations that surround Israel, they're going to look at you if you do what I say. If you live according to what I'm giving you in my law, the nations are going to look around you and say, what nation is like this? There's no other nation like this. There's no nation that has laws like this. There's no nation that has righteous standards like this. That's what the church is to be. So with such a destiny, here's the question that Paul is asking. With such a destiny, how then are you unable to deal with trivial matters? You know, if this is your destiny, how is it that you can't settle a dispute among yourselves? How is it that you even have these disputes? That's the bigger question. But how is it that when the disputes arise, how is it that you can't settle this? How is it that you have to take your dirty laundry, so to speak, and go air it out in the public in the civil courts of the day? That's what Paul's asking them. And his point is, don't you see how wrong this is? Don't you see how this is a blight on the testimony of the church. When you who claim to be the people of God, when you who claim to have all of this wisdom and these righteous standards and all of this and this wonderful Savior, but you're in a dispute, you can't even settle it, so you're going to go out to the courts. People that you even perceive their judgments are often unjust, and you're going to take your case before them. And notice Paul uses the word like, do you dare do this? So how is this the case? Now, here's how this is the case. And this is always the case when sin enters into our lives and begins to get a foothold on us. It leads us to irrational, illogical, and downright stupid behavior. It's really true. It does. It just makes us dumb. It makes us crazy. And we don't do, I am almost positive that the Corinthians, these that Paul's dealing with here, who are engaged in these battles together, I'm sure that never even crossed their mind. All they were concerned with was their own rights. All they were concerned with was making sure that they won the battle. And they weren't even thinking in terms of like, oh, this probably doesn't look that good to the onlooking world. Because that's what sin does. It just, we do illogical things. We do irrational things. We do stupid things, and we don't think about, oh, I didn't really think that. But that is indeed what happens, whether we are thinking it or not. So that's the first problem, their destiny. Secondly, their problem is due to the fact that they've either forgotten their identity in Christ, or they're just conveniently ignoring that they are the Lord's people. And Paul refers to them here as the Lord's people twice in verses 1 and 2. Now, the Lord's people, this is, again, the translation of the NIV. The desire behind the translators is for the average reader today to just understand what is being said without any words that would complicate it. So the word here in most other translations, especially the older ones, is the common word saint. So why would they switch out God's people or saint for God's people? Well, because saint has been somewhat confusing to people over the years. Saint means God's people, but saint has become to mean, because of the influence, say, of the Roman Catholic Church, it's come to mean a special category of people, a unique person. Very few people who have ever attained to sainthood. But the word saint, it really does mean God's people, but I think they should have added holy, because it's implied that God's people are holy. And this is the point. They've lost sight of their identity as the holy people of God. So the holy people of God are people who would not lie or cheat or put themselves above others. The holy people of God are the people who are going to be committed to doing what is right and just and good. So Paul, in a sense, even indirectly, he's reminding them of their identity. Look, have you forgot that you are God's holy people? And since you're God's holy people, that implies that you would behave a certain way and not behave a certain way. So that's the second thing. The third thing is he addresses their calling. He addresses their calling in verses 6 through 8. So he says, But instead, this is what's going on. There's nobody among you, apparently, that can settle the dispute. So instead, one brother takes another to court, and this in the sight of unbelievers. The very fact that you have lawsuits among you means that you have been completely defeated already, or you have utterly failed. And now he says this, why not rather be wronged? Why not rather be cheated? Instead, you yourselves cheat and do wrong, and you do this to your brothers and sisters, or do you not know that the wrongdoers will not inherit the kingdom of God? So we're talking about their calling. What is their calling? Paul says that, why not rather be wronged? Well, this is so countercultural. It's so counterintuitive to all of us, right? What do you mean be wrong? What do you mean let this person get away with this? Because that's what Paul is saying. What Paul is arguing here is that, you know what? It would be better for you to suffer a loss than for you to go out into the public as Christian people and sue one another so the watching world could see that. He said it'd be better just to take the loss. Because if you take the loss, Christ is honored. If you insist on your own way and your own rights, then inevitably Christ is going to be dishonored. Now, why not rather be wronged? You see, Paul is basing this on the fact that this is what Jesus did. Jesus was wronged. And he accepted the wrong. Now, earlier I referenced 1 Peter chapter 2. I want to go back and I want to read the whole passage and listen to what Peter says about Jesus and what he says about us in relation to what Jesus did. He said, to this you were called. To this you were called because Christ suffered for you, leaving you an example that you should follow in his steps. So you see, we're destined to glory. Our identity is saints, and we're called to follow in the example of Jesus. And then what does it say about him? It says, who committed no sin and no deceit was found in his mouth. When they hurled their insults at him, he did not retaliate. When he suffered, he made no threats. Instead, we're destined to glory. Our identity is saints, and we're called to follow in the example of Jesus. And then what does it say about him? It says, who committed no sin and no deceit was found in his mouth. When they hurled their insults at him, he did not retaliate. When he suffered, he made no threats. Instead, he entrusted himself.

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0: You know, I think oftentimes we make the mistake, I think this is common in the church. We make the mistake of saying, well, you know, Jesus was perfect. I can't be perfect. Therefore, I thank God for his grace that I'm saved. And I'm not going to worry about trying to be perfect because I'll never be perfect. Well, you know, the Bible doesn't say for us to consider Jesus in that way. It says that Jesus is our example, an example to be followed. And here we see that rather than fight for his own rights, so to speak, he takes the wrong and he puts himself in the hands of God. It says, I'm going to trust God. Now, this is what Jesus did. This is also what he taught. In Matthew chapter 5, Jesus said many things, but I want to focus on what he said here, and it will be familiar to you. You have heard that it was said, eye for eye and tooth for tooth. But I tell you, do not resist an evil person.
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2: 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This is John Watanabe, thankful to be serving you during the genesis of this Thursday, May 28th. Yeah, a few more days of this month of May, and you still have a few days remaining to get your hands on a valuable resource at a lower price this month on the campus of Calvary Chapel, Costa Mesa. Maybe you've asked the question, why would a loving God send people to hell? Or can I be really sure that I am saved? Pastor and author Mike Fabares, as heard on the radio program Focal Point, provides clear biblical answers in his book, Ask Pastor Mike, responding to the questions Christians are asking. This inspiring book is the K-Wave and Chapel Store Book of the Month. It's 35% off for the rest of this month at the Chapel Store on the corner of Fairview and Sunflower in Santa Ana. The Chapel Store. Books, Bibles, and gifts that inspire. And for more information on how to get your copy of this book, Ask Pastor Mike by Mike Fabares, call the Chapel Store at 714-540-2941. That's 714-540-2941. And stay tuned. Coming up next, during the beginning of this brand new day, a fresh new start, a new beginning with Pastor Greg Laurie. And on this edition, as a part of a teaching series in the Bible's book of Nehemiah, Pastor Greg Laurie will continue his message, Finishing What You Start. We'll learn what it means to finish well. And also within this message, Pastor Greg will explain to you how you can invite Jesus Christ into your life and why you need to make this decision. Stay tuned. 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

0: in Long Beach with the K-Wave Scripture of the Day. 1 Corinthians chapter 10, verse 13. New King James Version says, "No temptation has overtaken you except such as is common to man. But God is faithful, who will not allow you to be tempted beyond what you are able, but with the temptation will also make the way of escape that you may be able to bear it." The good news from this scripture is that what you are facing now is not uncommon. Others have faced it and made it through, and with God's help, so will you. Because He is faithful, God will not allow you to be tempted above what you are able. Through God's strength, you can handle the storm, the battle, the struggle you are built for. So today, remember, God is faithful. There's a way through, and you are stronger than you think in Him. Once again, that's 1 Corinthians 10, verse 13. And I'm Pastor Sheridan McDaniel. And to hear more from me, join me on Sundays at A Place for Worship Church in Anaheim at 9:30 a.m. or St. Mark Baptist Church in Long Beach at 11:30 a.m. And here on K-Wave every Saturday, 10 a.m. on Worship That Walks. 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
2: We have a high priest today, we're told, that he is able to save to the uttermost because he ever liveth to make intercession for them. He is able to save, you see. He has the strength and the power. And you remember the parable that he gave about the little sheep that got lost and the shepherd went out and found him. And what did he do? He put him on his shoulder. And that's where he carries me today. And that's where he carries you, friends, because I get, you know, off on the sidelines from time to time. And he's there to put us right back on his shoulder and to carry us. What a lovely picture this is.
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6: How are you doing in the race of life? 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
7: No matter how far we stray from God, we're never more than a prayer away. 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

0: 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It's all about relationships. The subtitle is God's Design for Relationships That Last.
1: That's right.
0: Let me ask you this. If a marriage is in trouble, or even if it's just not quite as vibrant as it used to be, what's something that someone can do today to help get things back on track and moving in the right direction?
2: I would say strike the word divorce from your vocabulary. Wedlock should be a padlock. And even if you are having disagreements, you can work through them. People will often dissolve marriages over so-called irreconcilable differences. Listen, Kathy, my wife, and I have had irreconcilable differences for 52 years. She's neat and I'm messy. She's sometimes late, I'm usually on time. And the list goes on. But you can work through these things. And I have done a lot of marriage counseling over the years, and I can think of some marriages that were hanging by a thread. And I pleaded with the people, stay together. You can get through this. And they divorced. And I've had people come to me afterwards who said, we wish we'd listened to what you said. We could have fixed this. We could have gotten through this. And so just go into it with the mindset that we're going to get this worked out. We're going to forgive where necessary. We're going to forget where necessary. And we're going to get this marriage on a strong footing. Maybe it hasn't been up to this point, but now it will be. But go into it planning for success, not for failure. Don't even utter the word divorce when you're having a disagreement or an argument. Again, wedlock should be a padlock, but not, I don't mean that in a negative way. Oh, I'm locked in. I'm stuck with her. I'm stuck with him. Yes, the Bible does say that the two become one, but the word that is used there to talk about that adhesive nature of marriage is not the idea of being stuck to someone against your will. It's the idea of holding on to someone. Think of a mountain climber. They hold on to the side of that mountain for dear life. You're holding on to each other for dear life, loving that person, wanting what's best for them, moving forward in your relationship with Christ and growing in your love for each other. So I put a bunch of this down in a brand new book that I've written called Am I Doing This Right? God's Design for Relationships That Last. I think this book can really help you. By the way, it's a practical book. 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Pretty much everything I say, as you know, is built on biblical principles, but I illustrate from our lives and things that we've learned together. So I think you're really going to benefit from it if you've been married for many years, or if you're newlywed, or you're thinking of getting married. This is the book for you. And we'll send it to you for your gift of any size. What does that mean? It means whatever you send, we'll in return send you this book. Now, maybe you can only send a little, and thank you for that. Others can be more generous. 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So thanks in advance for whatever you can send. And we're going to rush you your copy of this brand new book, Am I Doing This Right? God's design for relationships that last.
0: Yeah, that's right. 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
1: 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In certain areas of SoCal, beware, a wind advisory is still in effect from now until 5 a.m. for the Riverside County Mountains and Deserts and the San Diego County Mountains, with strong wind gusts up to 55 miles per hour. So please slow down, use extra caution, especially if you're in a high-profile vehicle, again, due to the strong winds. And coming up next, may we be led by that great wind known as the Holy Spirit as we learn more about grace as we continue to study the Bible's book of Galatians with Pastor Ed Taylor, coming up next on Abounding Grace.
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9: Hypocrisy is real. And it exists in the church. I mean, it exists in our society, but it's real in the church. Hypocrisy, something we need to be careful of, something we need to pay attention to. Hypocrisy is a sin and a big problem in the church. God, help us to be men and women of truth. Why? Because truth, fidelity, being trustworthy matters. It is a big part of your testimony.
10: This

0: Today on Abounding Grace, we're confronting the sin of hypocrisy. We'll be in Galatians chapter 2, so find your place there now. Here the Apostle Paul is dealing with hypocrisy in the church, and the hypocrite in this case just may surprise you. But before you look down your nose at them, it would be good for us to look in the mirror to see if we are guilty of the same. Here's Pastor Ed Taylor in Galatians chapter 2.
1: Open your Bibles to Galatians chapter 2, would you? Galatians chapter 2. When you get there, we're going to pick up in verse 11 where we left off last time. I've entitled our Bible study, Grace Confronts Hypocrisy. Grace confronts hypocrisy. Hypocrisy is real, and it exists in the church. I mean, it exists in our society, but it's real in the church. Hypocrisy, something we need to be careful of, something we need to pay attention to. Hypocrisy is a sin and a big problem in the church. God, help us to be men and women of truth. Why? Because truth, fidelity, being trustworthy matters. It is a big part of your testimony. It is how you are able to build bridges when someone trusts you with the significant portions of their life as you share life with them. I'm sure you've heard it. I'm sure you've heard it in your conversations with others where they say, you know, I'm not going to church. I don't want anything to do with church. I don't want anything to do with Christians because, you know, Christianity and churches are filled with hypocrites. And I've heard it on more than one occasion. But before you're so quick to be defensive on that statement, I have learned over the years, I'm not so quick to be defensive on that statement because it's not entirely untrue. There is a lot of hypocrisy in the Church of Jesus Christ today. It's not entirely untrue. There's hypocrisy at King Soopers. There's hypocrisy at Safeway. There's hypocrisy at your workplace. But there's also hypocrites in the church, and it's very unfortunate. Hypocrisy needs to be dealt with in your life. It's important that you choose to live a life of integrity and develop your character. Be a woman that people can trust. Be a person with one face, not two. Often we'll describe hypocrisy as being two-faced. Have you heard that? Two-faced. It actually is a pretty accurate definition for the Greek word. The Greek word used in the New Testament for hypocrite is the word hypocrites. And they just took that word and made it into an English word, hypocrite. Very accurate word. It comes to us from the Greek plays, from the stage. You know, in Greek plays, when a person wanted to play a part, they would put a face on, a mask on their face. So for example, if they wanted to play a part where they were happy, then they would put a mask over their face that had a smile. And so on the outward, you would see the smile, but it would mask or it would cover what the reality was. So that then if they wanted to play a character that was sad, then they would switch out that mask and put a sad mask on. And now you see the mask, but you don't see the reality. Hypocrisy is putting on a mask. And it's good to pause here today and make sure that we understand what hypocrisy is and isn't as we get into the text today. Hypocrisy, if you're taking notes, is not. Let's start number one with hypocrisy is not describing someone who believes something, strives to live it, but fails and falls short. That's not hypocrisy. For example, you're here today as a Christian, you love God, you're learning about him, you're reading his word, but you still make mistakes, you still sin, people still see failure in your life. That's not hypocrisy, that's normalcy. That makes you a normal believer who you desire to live a godly life, you desire, you're rearranging your whole life to follow God, but you're not perfect. That's not hypocrisy, that's normal. Every believer fall short now and then. It's a regular part of the normal Christian life. That's not hypocrisy. A hypocrite, number two, is. So we looked at what a hypocrite is not. Let's now understand what a hypocrite is. A hypocrite is someone who lives a lie. We could just stop there. But it's a walking liar, a hypocrite. And you can see the significance of this sin, the sin of dishonesty. The sin of being disingenuous, the sin of being duplicitous, the sin of being dishonest, disloyal, and on the list can go. A hypocrite is someone who lives a lie. wanting everyone to believe something about them that simply isn't true. In the church, that is that sense of you want somebody to think something about, everything's fine, everything's good, I'm here for you and I'm here to serve you, but all the while you're a manipulative, deceitful person and you put on a mask for church. Hypocrisy. Of course, that's in its worst case. But Jesus, when he described the false teachers, remember, what did he say? He says that they come in sheep's clothing. The wolves come in sheep's clothing. You could say the sheep's clothing is a mask. They're pretending to be something that they're not. They're wearing a mask. And Paul deals with this issue here in Galatians chapter 2 of someone very prominent wearing a mask. And as he's displaying the grace of God to the churches in Galatia, by way of review, remember, Paul wrote a letter to the churches in Galatia that he planted because they were being ripped off by false teaching. There was a movement in the early church to want to add something to the gospel. And let me just say for a moment here that you can add nothing to the gospel. Once you attempt to add something to the gospel, it is no longer the gospel. The gospel, the good news, that we are saved by faith, that God sent his only begotten Son, Jesus Christ, to die on our behalf, to exchange our sinfulness for his sinlessness, our unrighteousness for his righteousness, our imperfections replaced by his perfection. Remember the gospel? He made him who knew no sin to become sin for us, that we might enjoy the righteousness and become the righteousness of God in Christ. We are saved by our simple faith and trust in the Lord Jesus Christ and what he has done for us. We receive the benefits of his labors, his sacrifice, of him giving himself for us. It's so important that our hearts receive and that we believe in him and that we trust in him and that we grow in our hearts and our love toward him. That's how the churches were planted. And then not too long after Paul left, these guys roll into town and begin to add to the gospel. They begin to say, you cannot be saved by faith alone. You must be saved by faith and. And it was in that moment that they left the gospel and began to rip off the people. In this case, in the Galatian region, the issue they were dealing with was the work of circumcision and keeping the law. So they would come in and say, you can't listen to Paul. He's a liar. He's a deceiver. He's not even a real apostle. Remember, they're attacking his credibility, his integrity. Don't believe him, because really what the gospel is that you are saved by the blood of Jesus Christ and circumcision. You're saved by the blood of Jesus Christ, and you have to keep the law the rest of your life. And Paul hears about that and says, oh, no. Let's get back to basics. Let me remind you of the grace of God, that you are saved by grace through faith. Do you know we're 2,000 years after this? We are 2,000 years in the life and the history and the maturity of the church, and this still exists. It exists among us. Now, it has changed a little bit, this legalism. I haven't met too many people. I mean, really, I have met some that make the inference that in order to be saved, you have to get circumcised. I'm like, whoa, no thanks. Or in order to be saved, you have to keep the law or a set of rules and regulations that go back to the law. I have heard variations of that. But most of the time, there are people that still want to come along your life and say, your simple faith in Jesus is not enough. Your simple faith in Jesus isn't enough. You need to add something. And isn't it interesting when someone comes with that message, they always have what you have to add. They always have some package of works ready to deliver to you so that your life now will no longer be by faith, but now by faith and works. And so you'll have someone, you know, you can't be saved unless you're water baptized. You can't be saved unless you read this book. You can't be saved unless you follow this man. You can't be saved unless you do all these good deeds. You can't be saved unless you go to church multiple times, and on the list goes. But you see, all of these works, they are given to us. You see, we're not saved by works, we're saved for works. the very different, very important distinction here that you need to understand, that your salvation, your faith in Jesus Christ will lead you to be water baptized, obeying God. Your belief in Jesus Christ as a believer will lead you to want to read your Bible. It will lead you to want to be in church. It will lead you to all these wonderful, what the Bible calls, works of righteousness. But they don't save you. Only the blood of Jesus Christ saves you. A believer participates in all these. But when an unbeliever reads the Bible and isn't born again, the Bible doesn't change them. They have to repent of their sins. An unbeliever comes to a baptism service and go, well, I think I want to do that. I think I need to be. Well, when an unbeliever gets into the waters of baptism, the only thing that happens apart from repentance, if they don't repent and believe on the Lord Jesus Christ, you know what happens to that person? They get wet. That's all that happens. There is no power in the water to save. There is no power in the law to save. We'll see that today. There is no power in good works to save. The gospel is the opposite. The gospel says this: you are saved by faith in Jesus Christ and his finished work. You don't come, I don't come to God with all my works and say, God, save me. I come to God with empty hands and say, God, save me. And what does he do? He gives me these good works that I get to participate in. Very, very important. Well, notice now, as Paul has to deal with hypocrisy in the church, and you may, if you read ahead, you know who it is, but you may be surprised by who is playing the hypocrite in this episode, verse 11. But when Peter came to Antioch, remember Antioch is the church that sent them out, the church plant. This is Paul's home church. Peter comes to Antioch. I withstood him to his face, Paul says, because he was to be blamed. For before certain men came from James, he would eat with the Gentiles. But when they came, he withdrew and separated himself, fearing those who were of the circumcision. And the rest of the Jews also played the hypocrite with him, so that even Barnabas was carried away with their hypocrisy. But when I saw that they were not straightforward about the truth of the gospel, I said to Peter before them all, if you being a Jew live in the manner of Gentiles and not as the Jews, why do you compel the Gentiles to live as Jews? We who are Jews by nature and not sinners of the Gentiles, knowing that a man is not justified by the works of the law. We'll get to that verse in a moment. Antioch is the home church of Paul. This is where Paul and Barnabas were sent out on the missionary journeys. Peter had come to visit, and I want you to notice how the visit went. When Peter came to visit the Gentile church in Antioch, he had no problem enjoying the believers in and he had no problem eating with the Gentiles, hanging out with them, talking to them, sharing life with them, no problem at all. No doubt he ate food that was not kosher because he understood it's not the food. Peter, in the book of Acts earlier on, God dealt with this in his life. He received that vision that came down of the animals, and he's, oh no, I would never eat that. And God said, no. And this was the summary for Peter. The summary was this: what I've called clean, don't you ever call unclean. And though Peter gets it, and what was the very next thing? God was prepping him for Cornelius's house, where he would take the gospel to Cornelius, the first Gentile family that we see get saved in the book of Acts, where God unleashed the gospel upon the whole world. That the gospel from the very beginning, God's heart was for every tribe, tongue, and nation, not just for a small select group. And Peter knew this. He knew this, we see, even later on, because he's eating with the Gentiles, enjoying them. There's no issue. He's a believer eating. They're believers eating, enjoying life. And what would commonly be called, you can jot it down in your Bibles if you like, but this would be like an agape feast. The early church would get together and eat, and it's not uncommon. We like to eat as believers. We get together too. You know what they call a agape feast, we used to call potlucks, but then somebody go, oh, we don't believe in luck, so now they're pot blessings, whatever. We just come together and we eat. You know, we come together, we bring food, and just leave your rhubarb at home, but like you can bring anything else. Leave your Brussels sprouts too. You can bring anything else. Not, and we go, like, you just come together and you share a meal together. This was the early church. They'd come in someone's house. They'd come together for fellowship, Bible study. They'd eat a meal together, to have communion together. Acts chapter 2, verse 42. We have studied all this. That's where he was. And he just came and enjoyed fellowship. Today, we would say he came to church and worship with the Gentiles. That's how we'd say it. Until things changed. It says here, before certain men came from James, which means they came from Jerusalem, probably very legalistic Jewish believers, could even be a few Judaizers among that group. They show up and Peter changed. And what happened to Peter? The man that enjoyed meals with the uncircumcised, he became a hypocrite. I believe that he was not a lifelong hypocrite. I believe this was episodic, which is what most of we experience. We have these episodic times in our lives when we're not real or we don't give the full story. If you don't believe me, I'll give you an example that it may affect most of us here today. You come to church, you come to work, you're meeting someone, and they say, "How are you doing?" And you say, "Fine," when you're not fine, hypocrite. Because they ask you how you're doing, and you don't want to tell them. So you put on a face, you put on a smile. "Oh, I don't want to bother anybody." I mean, you have your motives. It doesn't mean that you did it necessarily on purpose, but you did. Because you chose not to be real and authentic. There'll be many times I receive feedback in our Bible studies here, maybe from the radio or even from the congregation here. And say, "Oh, Pastor Ed, I just so appreciate your transparency." And it kind of breaks my heart because I always think, well, what'd you expect? What do you want from me in the pulpit? You want me to be fake? Do you want me to? And I know they're not saying that, but I know the pulpits are filled with so many fake people today that transparency becomes a value when it should just be normal. We should be telling people the truth. We're sharing our life, not really worrying about what people are going to think about us. Notice what he says here. We know the motive now. We know why he became a hypocrite right there in verse 12, because he feared those of the circumcision. Not too long ago, we had a Bible study in chapter 1, verse 10. If the fear of man or people-pleasing is an issue in your life, just a couple weeks ago, we studied that one verse, and we did a whole Bible study to help you fear God more than you fear man. It's so important, because if you fear man, you're going to be doing things that you typically wouldn't do. The Bible says in Proverbs 29, verse 25, that the fear of man is a snare. It's a trap. But whoever trusts in the Lord shall be safe. So that one verse tells me that when I fear man, I leave the safety of abiding in Christ. Because when I'm in Christ, it doesn't really matter what people think about me. Everybody has an opinion. But only God's opinion matters. And you'll really value that when you're abiding in Christ. He fears man and he chooses to abandon the Gentiles. He withdraws from them, refuses fellowship to those that he enjoyed prior to this visit. It was so bad. Notice in verse 13 at the end that even Barnabas was carried away by the hypocrisy. Peter, this doesn't surprise me so much with Peter, because Peter's a big personality. You know, when he did faith steps, he did big ones. Like, he's the one only other person recorded in the history of humanity besides Jesus to walk on water. I mean, he was big. When he took a step of faith, it was big, it was dramatic and amazing. But when he fell, his falls were pretty hard. Big steps, big falls. This is a big fall in the early church. A very well-esteemed, well-respected leader not acting like he was taught by Christ. I don't have time to develop these. You can take them. I encourage you to jot them down. I could develop them all into Bible studies, but I want to give you some life lessons related to this issue of hypocrisy before we go on to the rest of the text that will be helpful for you. If you're taking notes, jot them down, things to chew on, things to think about this week on this topic of hypocrisy from this issue with Peter. Number one, fear God more than you fear any man. It's a simple statement. Pray it into your life if you need to. Those of you that are just afraid of other ones' opinions and when we illustrated fearing man, some of you go, oh, I don't have any problem fearing man. But then I reminded you, does anybody ever know what it's like to walk on eggshells? And hands went all the way and the flag started waving. So many hands went up when I said that. Walking around eggshells is a form of fearing man. Or you're just trying to delicately get through and try to don't disrupt anything. So you don't want to deal with the consequence of what might happen if you told them the truth or if you said something. So you just keep it to yourself. Don't fear man, number one. Number two, stay sensitive to other believers that are different than you. Invite them into your life. Here, Peter's eating with the Gentiles. That was very good, but stay sensitive to them. Have in your friend group, have in your desire to reach people that are different than you, where you can value the humanity in front of you. People that are that have a different background, people that might be of a different skin color, people that come from a different part of the country. Like, get involved when we start seeing the short-term mission trips ramp up again. Go, go, go, and then go some more. See the world, serve the people, expand yourself and broaden yourself beyond wherever you are today. Because Peter, he may have made a different decision if he valued the people that were in front of him more than he feared God, more than he feared man. Thirdly, I want you to consider this week. Cherish and develop personal friendships and fellowship. Again, they build on one another, but this one's a little different because in the friendship and fellowship, as you're gathering together, even in this church family, I started thinking, I wonder how the Gentiles felt when Peter abandoned them. You were just eating with me, man. Like, we were just sharing. And now these guys kind of, you don't want to talk to me anymore. You don't want to be around me anymore. I wonder how their feelings were hurt. Again, you're like, man, I don't want to go to church because of hypocrites. Well, don't be so quick to defend that. Like, hypocrisy exists, and it's felt by real people. The sin of hypocrisy hurts people. Not only the person that's a hypocrite, but it hurts. You think of the Gentiles. Like, when you develop these personal friendships and fellowship, you begin to think about how God will use you in their life. You begin to care about them more than yourself. It's very powerful. And number four, this comes from Barnabas, from the angle of Barnabas. And that is this. It's so important you get this. You ready? Even if someone is influential in the church, even for someone that's influential in the church, if they do something wrong, don't follow them.
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7: We've got to do it ourselves. I can't wait on my husband, Stephen. Stephen, you do it first, and then I will do it. He's a great husband, great dad, and he does take the lead in a lot of things. But there are moments, instead of blaming him, I need to look at Shannon. Shannon, what do I need to do in this area? So I've got a DIY. Then, as Dr. Chapman, you're saying there, we've got a DIY together. And I like something else we need to, I think, reiterate there is these are affordable repairs.
6: That's Dr. Shannon Warden describing why you may need a renovation project for your marriage and your family. This is Focus on the Family with Jim Daly, and today we're returning to a conversation we started last time with Dr. Gary Chapman and Dr. Warden. I'm John Fuller, and thanks for joining us.
8: John, I'm the last guy you want to talk to about remodeling. I'm so pathetic at this stuff. So I just, you know, not long ago learned what DIY is. Do it yourself. I literally had to ask a guy.
6: Well, it's okay.
8: My wife,
6: shame.
8: Actually.
6: No
8: what
6: shame.
8: Does that mean? And she said, that means do it yourself. That's how pathetic I am. But, you know, there's so many great TV shows on now about remodeling and how to do it well.
6: And they just keep us there. We want to see how it all finishes.
8: Doesn't say much about our lives, does it? But Gary Chapman and Shannon Warden have come up with a wonderful concept. They describe some of the challenges that families are facing with selfishness, apathy, resentment. And I'll never forget how they compared resentment to having termites in your home. There's an analogy from last time. If you didn't listen, get the download, go to their website. On your smartphone, you can download the app and listen at your pleasure. So do it, because it was good content. The way we combat or fix those problems with godly tools is what they're talking about. Character traits that Dr. Chapman and Dr. Warden have identified. 12 things. Things that include kindness, love, and forgiveness. Very similar to the fruit of the Spirit, right? And I thought they were great reminders for all families about how to focus on what's most important. So if you missed it, get the download.
6: And we'll have details about the book our guests have written, The Do-It-Yourself Guide to Building a Family That Lasts.

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1: Gary and Shannon, welcome back to Focus.
2: Good to be back.
3: Thank you.
1: Good to have you. And yeah, things went well last night. I practiced this and Troy responded with boldness.
3: I'm sure.
1: He's become my architect.
2: Nice. Way to go, Troy.
1: Hey, Shannon, let me start with you. Explain why trust is such a key development tool for our children. What message are we sending to our kids when we don't let them make their own decisions?
2: I've got Presley, Carson, and Avery at home, and God has been so good to in so many ways. Say, Shannon, pay attention to what I'm doing in their personalities. I'm developing their character. This is not all about you having to gut through parenting. Parents, y'all, everybody understands that because it's hard. Parenting's not always glorious work. So God's gracious. He says, Shannon, look, pay attention to what I'm doing to these kids. I've got plans for each one of them. I already anticipate in some ways, without trying to project onto them what they might be, but I already anticipate in each one of their lives what it is maybe God is doing for their future and for the kingdom. So I have to partner with the Lord. I see Carson, for example, who's very driven. He has ideas about things. He's strong-minded. I don't want to punish him for the way the Lord has made him. I want to say, Carson, God has made you this way. This part is great. This part we're going to have to tweak because I got to prepare you for a wife.
1: That's good.
2: It
1: recognizes the strengths and weaknesses, which every human being has.
2: Yeah. Just calls your attention to something different than the obvious, I've got to punish this, I've got to discipline this. God's doing way more than that. Is it needed? Yeah, but there's way more happening.
1: Well, you know, in that context too, that's where shaming can do such damage, right? I mean, we tend to react with a shaming, we can as parents, with a shaming mentality. Very destructive, isn't it?
3: Yeah, I talked to a 13-year-old who said, I can't ever please my father. You know, everything I do, it's never good enough, you know? And so I think in this chapter, you know, we're dealing with the whole thing of balancing control, the parental control over children, and then teaching children that we do trust them. And one of the ways that we do that is to give them options between things. Even little children, you know, you can bring your bicycle in before dinner or you can bring it in after dinner, okay? But that's your responsibility. If you don't bring it in, you lose the privilege next day. Okay, so they make a choice and we trust them, whichever, but we know either choice is going to be fine with us.
1: Right.
3: Same thing's true with television, you know? Here's three programs, 30-minute programs. You can choose one of them, you know? So we're letting them know we're trusting them, but we've already got parameters there. So when they're little, we control everything.
1: Yeah.
3: When they get to be 18 and go off to college, we can't control anything.
1: Well,
3: so we got to help them get to where they believe in themselves.
1: Yeah, and I'll tell you, I think it's more difficult now in the parenting zone when it comes to technology and gaming and all those things. We hear from a lot of parents, and we experience it ourselves. I mean, that's one of the things that trade-off needs to be dutifully managed by the parent. Any tips in that area of home building when you're looking at, you know, not being overly controlling, giving them that responsibility, but when you got to pull back, how do you go about doing that?
3: Yeah. Well, I think there are guidelines that we need to have, depending on the child's age, obviously, in the early
1: stages. Let's talk about teenagers.
3: Yeah, teenagers. Okay. Yeah, because that's really where we run
1: that's
3: into
1: that's really
3: the,
1: what
3: yeah,
1: we're talking
3: yeah,
1: about
3: yeah.
1: here.
3: Yeah, and I think even with teenagers, we have to say, you know, all your lifetime, we've given you freedom to use technology when we thought it was appropriate for you, and we still do that, and we trust you. And you and I both know that there are people that do things that are not good on technology. And so we want you to use technology and make the most of technology. And so here are some positive ways, you know, and here are some things that we don't want you to do. And obviously, if they're just going into the teenage years, we're going to have to sometimes say, you know, you broke the rule.
1: Right.
3: And you know what that means? You lose it for a week.
1: Yeah.
3: Okay. Well, they learn that with every decision, there's consequences. And so we are the parents. We do have the responsibility to set guidelines for our teenage children because they're teenagers. You know, the brain's not fully developed till we're 25.
1: Right.
3: So we can't just throw them to the wind or they'll make mistakes. And by 25, their lives will be ruined.
1: That's true.
3: So, yeah, but it's that balance between control and trust.
2: Jim, I wanted to share, too, about Avery. Such a conscientious kid. He will say to me, Mama, I saw something in my Googling or searching on the internet, I saw something, and I just wanted to tell you because it bothered me. And what he probably would have seen, and you know, certain images that he shouldn't have seen, not necessarily the most explicit. And so I say to him, Avery, the reason that he, by the way, can come to me is because I've said, or to Stephen, we've said, you can tell us anything, and we're going to filter that through scriptural truth. And we're going to validate and reaffirm you for what you're trying to do, to be pure and to make good choices, but bring it to us. And that's one of the things that's been really helpful with us and Avery.
1: Yeah. Let me bring up distractions. It kind of is in that busyness and time management space, I think. But distractions are a growing problem in families today. And I'm sure screens are a big part of that. I see it. We try to, you know, put the phones away at the dinner table. Mm-hmm. We don't allow them there. And so we can have family discussion and laugh mm-hmm. together and all those good things. But those are real, true distractions. How can we manage that area of our lives better?
2: Mm. Dr. Chapman.
1: Big question.
2: It is, you know, there's nobody busier than this man right here, Dr. Gary Chapman. And he knows something about busyness. I'm trying to practice some of the things I've heard you teach over time, is to do, as Jim's saying, put these things away and prioritize. And that's something we talk a lot about in the DIY book. What are your priorities? Is it growing with your family? Is it growing a family? Then it's going to require us to make some decisions. And I think especially for myself, career decisions and time management decisions. So Dr. Hammond, help me.
3: Yeah, I do think it's a matter of priority.
1: It's the blueprint.
3: Yeah. And I think most of us who are married and have children would say our priority is our family. I mean, we put them, you know, as a priority. But when you look at our lifestyle, that doesn't always look like that because we're making choices and dad's doing what he wants to do and mom's doing what she wants to do. And, you know, one of the saddest things I encountered recently was at a funeral, and the father had died, and the 26-year-old, after the funeral, his son said to me, I never knew my father. He worked all week long, and on Saturday he played golf, and I never spent any time with him.
1: Mm.
3: And I thought, man, I mean, I cried. I walked away with tears in my eyes.
1: Yeah.
3: Because, you know, and I think as a family, periodically, we need to assess this, you know. Are we living like our relationship in the family is more important than a lot of this other stuff that we're involved in? And it's good stuff. You know, and the kids can be involved in this sport and that sport and this piano and that musical thing. And all these things are good. And I'm not saying we shouldn't do those things. But there has to be time in which we're relating to each other. And it can be done in some of those contexts, you know. But when we're sitting around the house and everybody's on their phone and nobody's sharing anything with each other, we drift apart.
1: Yeah.
3: Yeah, and we don't have the input that we need to have in each other's lives.
1: It's an irony. We're connected digitally, but we're not connected humanly. Mm-hmm. And that's the problem. Yeah. Shannon, you had that situation with your dad, right? He passed away not long ago, and you had some second thoughts about that.
2: Oh, my goodness. My dad, I probably was 38 years old the first time I heard my dad say he loved me. Mm. And he's that's a good man. That was a great, hardworking man who loved me in service all those years. He had not come from a family that was emotionally expressive. And so it took me maturing and again, DIYing here to a degree to enter into conversation with my dad such that I could say to him, Daddy, I love you. And he could say back, I love you. And that just, you know, that does. It changes your life. And so parents who are raising kids right now, parents who've raised your kids, I love to talk to that parent too who did miss out, you know, who feels like they've missed out. You've not missed out. If you're still here, you've not missed out. So say it. I love you. Write it. Text it. In your digital age, text it to that 30-year-old or that 35-year-old or that 50-year-old or however it is. But it's not too late if you're still here. And so, Dr. Chapman, you were talking about something there that made me think, too, is we can connect through activity. And that's something our family is trying to do. Stephen is he's our son's basketball coach. Avery's the assistant coach. Presley's cheerleading right there in front of us, and I'm just filling in however I can. That's actually one of those moments where I get to sit and just watch. But it's us together on a Saturday at the church playing upward basketball and upward cheer, and we're doing it together.
1: You know, Gary, let me ask that question because we've mentioned it here about that inability for a dad to say I love you.
3: Yeah.
1: Why is that? I mean,
3: I think most of the time it's what Shannon referred to, and that is the father never heard those words from his father.
1: Yeah.
3: The only time he ever said those words is when he was in love with his wife. And probably after the in love wore off, he probably doesn't say it to his wife either. He just assumes she knows I love her. I'm working. I'm doing.
1: You would think, like so often, a child of an alcoholic never has a drink because of the pendulum effect. And so a man who comes from that kind of home, you think, would understand the hole it created in them, and they would go the other way.
3: Yeah.
1: But it doesn't always happen that way.
3: Doesn't always happen. Sometimes it happens, but not always.
2: Well, and my dad actually came from a home where the dad was alcoholic, and he, abandoned them. And it was just, it was a hard story. And what my dad's commitment to himself and to his future family as a young man and then as an older man was, I will never drink. And in that way, he was loving me and my brothers and my mom by never drinking, because he didn't want to go down that same road.
1: But it's almost, I would imagine this, unless he expressed that, it's almost like you got to figure that out.
2: Yes.
1: I mean, it's a puzzle.
2: It is.
1: And they don't really come forward and say, this is why I do this.
2: Yeah. Well, my dad was saved in his 30s.
1: Yeah.
2: And it was part of the Lord filling that hole.
1: Yeah. Mm-hmm. And it's just the way we don't learn to communicate, which brings me to this great concept you have about the concern box.
2: Yes.
1: This is another one I'm going to implement tonight at the house. I love this. When I come home and say these things, of course, Gary, this has happened a couple times with the programs we've taped. So Gene will say, who'd you talk to today? So when I come home tonight and say, hey, we're going to set up this concern box, tell us what it is.
2: Well, what it is we've got boxes and things like this where we'll say, listen, I want to know what's going on. So if nothing else, write it down. Put it in this box. And this can be our concern box, our prayer box. It's a fun and creative way. So for the parents who are thinking, I would like to DIY, this is a great little way, just a little way. You're just doing something different, a new work in your family's life. Here's our little box, and you can put a prayer request in there, and we're going to get them out at supper or breakfast or whenever. We're going to pray about it. It's a concern. Maybe the kid knows, I don't want to say this maybe in front of the whole family, but I feel safer writing it. It's just fun. It's a creative way to open up different conversations.
1: No, that is good. One of the things we've done recently is do conversation starters around dinner.
2: Yes.
1: So we all wrote three down, put them in a Ziploc baggie, and we bring one out a night out of the baggie. So last night it was the one I wrote, which is funny. It was, what is the origin of virtue?
4: Oh. A small topic.
1: Troy's like, what?
2: Nice.
1: But it ended up being a good discussion.
2: Yeah.
1: What's the character of God, and where does the goodness come from?
0: Yeah. Mm. What a great conversation today on Focus on the Family with Jim Daly. We're talking with Dr. Gary Chapman and Dr. Shannon Warden. They've teamed up to write a wonderful book called The Do-It-Yourself Guide to Building a Family That Lasts. 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
1: I think my favorite part of your book, The DIY Guide to Building a Family That Lasts, is the chapter on fun, because I like this part. I mean, the best memories we have in our family is when we're laughing so hard, milk is coming out our nose. You know that situation where you take that drink and somebody says something and boom, it's all out. And we just love that. And there's so many experiences that we have like that. But I mean, I could do that every day if it were possible. Mm-hmm. But talk about the importance of fun. And not everybody, it's interesting, not everybody's wired in that way. And Dr. Chapman, particularly, I'd like to hear from you about that, and I don't want to pick on the engineering accountant. I love you guys and you girls that do that job. But that engineering left brain kind of thing, sometimes it trips a person up that they don't have a lot of fun. But families need fun.
3: Yeah, and it can be in different ways, because some things one person would consider to be fun and relaxing and the other person wouldn't, okay?
1: Yeah.
3: Well, that's all right. We can stretch each other, Maybe, for example, a husband and wife, he likes to walk and she doesn't like to walk. Well, he can walk slower and they can take short walks, Then he can say, okay, what would you like to do? And maybe it's something he's not interested in, but he can give. And so we can go to where the other person is in terms of what makes them relax and what makes them feel good. But I think with children, again, children are also different. But the parent has to decide we're going to have some family times. It's not just going to be routine, routine, routine every day. We're going to have family time, and we're going to build it in. And maybe one night it's going to be we're going to play games together. One night we're going to go shoot basketball together. One night we're going to do this. And it may not be every night, but if we don't plan it it may not happen. And we wake up 10 years down the road and realize we don't look back on any family times we had. We were just all busy doing our own thing.
1: You, in fact, urge families to create a fun chart. Now, being more spontaneous, that kind of dampens my fun. But I don't know. How do you do a fun chart? Okay, kids, it's 9 o'clock. Let's have some fun.
2: Yeah. Well, right, there's the chart. And I loved your example there of the bag or whatever you said. Y'all putting slips of paper in. Same thing with fun. What are some fun things you want to do? And you just pull out of that bag or that box. Or so it can be a chart. Mostly, don't get held up on the specific delivery of that goal. It's just do it. Do something. If you want different results, do something different. And this is a fun way. Ask your kids, by the way, how can we have more fun? What? Right, I said it. How can we have more fun? And get their ideas. Let them help you, too.
1: It always involves ice cream with the kids. It's just about ice cream. Hey, you both describe yourselves as workaholics, so let's speak to that segment of the audience. And you say you both married fun-loving people, which is interesting. I don't know if that kind of opposite thing attracts. I would tend to think maybe you're looking for that in that other person. But you both said you married spouses that love to have fun. So how does that workaholic have to discipline themselves to not be thinking of the list constantly?
3: Well, you got the right word, discipline.
1: Yeah.
3: It is discipline. Mm-hmm. And I remember when our kids were still at home, of course, our kids are grown now, but when our kids were still at home, of course, I was a pastor, and I had all the things that go with that. Every pastor knows all of that. You know, it's a 24-hour job. I would arrange in my schedule, if I knew I had something that I had to do at church that night, I would arrange to be home at 3 o'clock in the afternoon when the kids came home, and I'd have time with them, homework or whatever, before dinner, and then I'd go back to the church, but I spent that time with them. But that's discipline, because there's always something you could be doing during that time, you know.
1: Oh, yeah.
3: And we have to say no to some things in order to say yes to the family. But I say to pastors who sometimes say to me, well, I can't do it. I'm just so busy. Look, you choose your schedule more than a lot of people do. Many people are tied into 8 to 5, you know. You're not tied into that. You can take a break. And so I think if we understand how important it is that we have time with our family, then we choose to make time. And yes, it's for those who are workaholic, it's harder for you than it is for other people. But we can do what we believe to be important.
1: Yeah, that's so good. I think one of the most powerful stories that I've known about is a man who worked as a youth pastor, and he was busy. And I would speak directly to those working in Christian ministry, because we can justify spending a lot of time doing ministry because we're doing good things. And you have to discipline yourself to pull back so your family gets some of that good time with you. Mm-hmm. But this youth pastor, he said he had just come off a junior high retreat over the weekend. He got back Sunday afternoon late, and he had to take a quick shower and get back to the church for another youth event Sunday night. And he hugged his 4-year-old daughter, and he said, honey, I've got to go talk to people about Jesus tonight. And the 4-year-old said, that's good, Daddy. When are you going to talk to me about Jesus? Wow. He quit his youth pastor job, got a job in the automobile industry in Detroit there, so he would have an 8-to-5 job, so he was home every night. Isn't that interesting?
3: Yeah. Mm-hmm.
1: I mean, he caught it. She kind of laid a David stone right between his eyes, right? And, good for him as a dad. He understood what that meant. What she was really saying was, I need more of you, Dad.
3: Yeah.
1: And
3: yeah,
1: he got it. So that was good. But that's what you're driving at.
3: Yeah.
1: Make sure your priorities are right. You urge families to work on prevention and maintenance. Of course, again, this is all in this metaphor of the home improvement project. Mm-hmm. And you say that rather than wait for that crisis to erupt. Now, for me, I'm all about that. I want to change the water heater well before it leaks out, right? But some people don't do that.
2: Yeah.
1: But why is it important to not wait for the catastrophe, but to do the maintenance ahead of time?
2: I asked our builder, I said, talk to me about maintenance. Why is it so important to maintain the home? And, give me a tip as a builder, a real builder, a literal home builder, give me a tip as a home life builder. And he said, people, we have to guard the outside of our homes because the damage, the threat is going to come from outside. So you make sure things like your, insulation is good, and you make sure if there are holes or cracks that they're filled. If there's a tear or damage in the roof, you make sure that it's repaired and it patched. But you got to protect from the outside in. What is it so let's take it now to relationships. What are you allowing on the outside to come in and possibly change you for the worst? And so when we talk about maintenance, that's probably one of the two key points that I like to make in particular is from the outside in, what are you allowing into your home? So we go back to everything we've talked about, screens and work and attitudes and expectations and so you're thinking about what's coming in and how do you guard your home life. The second thing I like to talk to folks about is just the matter of takes so little time to mess things up. It takes a long time to clean it up, to build it up, but it takes such little time to mess it up or tear it down. And you've got to make choices around this. It's going to take some work.
3: Yeah, the other thing we're saying in the book is that once you get some of these things moving in a positive direction, and there you see significant improvement in your family life, don't just assume it's going to be that way forever.
1: Keep working.
3: Yeah, keep working,
2: Constant.
3: So you spoke her love language, for 3 years, but then you got busy and forgot about it, okay? Mm-hmm. She's going to say pretty soon, oh, my tank is empty, my love language is, or whatever, So we have to maintain the things. When we make progress, we want to continue to making progress and not be going backwards.
1: Yeah, and this is probably a good place to end, the do-overs. Why is having the do-over important? I like it.
2: I say to our kids, it's kind of like a timeout in professional sports. We're going to time this thing out and come here. And now this is where you went wrong right there. Now let's try it again. And that is a literal do-over. See, now that works. Okay. And that's the same for the sports enthusiast. I'm all over the place with my metaphors, Dr. Chapman. But, for the sports enthusiast there or for anybody who just understands, hey, to carry it back to home building here, that is off. Something's off about that. I think we're going to have to take that down, fix it, and get it right. I don't think I want to live with that. We're going to have to fix it. So same with the do-over. Those are some literal examples. And again, they're even with my kids, I will say, or with Stephen, hey, I want to try that again. That is the art of the do-over.
1: Yeah. It's powerful. You think of Jesus with the woman who was caught in adultery. That was perhaps humanity's biggest do-over, right? He said, go and sin no more. And he had every right to go ahead and pass execution on her and let the crowd stone her.
2: Yeah.
1: But he said, he who is without sin, let him cast the first stone.
3: Yeah.
1: Right? There's a do-over.
2: Yeah. Such beautiful humility in that. And that's from our Lord. Perfect Jesus Christ there, perfect perfection, sinless, and he's modeling that for us. He's doing it himself, so we will do it ourselves.
1: That's so true, man. Gary and Shannon, this has been so good once again. The great concept of the DIY for those of us, I'm putting myself in that category, that only 6 years ago did I learn that meant do it yourself. DIY guide to building a family that lasts. This is wonderful. The resource is terrific. Whether you're just starting out with your first child or have adult kids and want to strengthen those relationships, there are so many wonderful principles here for your marriage too. Make a monthly pledge of any amount to focus on the family, and we'll say thank you by sending a copy of Gary and Shannon's book to you. And here's what your donations are paying for. A man named Richard described how a move to California created a lot of stress for his family, but he was able to lean on Focus on the Family for advice and encouragement. And decades later, he's sending our resources to his grandchildren and even his great-grandchildren. Richard said, "You will never know how much you helped us. And my wife and I will celebrate our 52nd wedding anniversary soon, and I don't think we would have ever made that milestone without the lessons from Focus. So thank you." Man, that's good.
4: That is amazing. How wonderful.
1: Yeah, it is. And what an awesome privilege we have together, working together with God and our donors to strengthen marriages and equip parents all year long. 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Now, if a monthly pledge is more than you can afford right now, a one-time gift is also helpful. 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
1: Gary and Shannon, again, thank you so much for being with us. This is great stuff.
2: Thank you, Jim.
3: Always good to be with you. 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
1: Now, do you guys mind if we go to my house and look at some leaky pipes? Let's do it.
0: Well, that sounds like a great plan. And coming up tomorrow, how you and your spouse can experience a loving, godly relationship for a lifetime.
5: I think a lot of couples don't realize how the Lord wants our marriages to flourish. 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
14: 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How are we going to live? In our heart, in the very depths of our being, who am I going to be? Am I going to be someone who is saying yes to God, or am I going to be someone who is living like no God? Does my life look pretty much the same as somebody who doesn't believe in a God? Practical atheism, it creeps into all

0: 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Pastor Dave Rolfe is developing his study of the Psalms, and today we'll camp out in Psalm 53. It's foolish to say in your heart there is no God, but before we quote that to our unbelieving friends, we might want to consider whether or not we're living like there is no God in some area of our life. Here's Pastor Dave.
1: Turn in your Bibles now to Psalm 53. It's an important psalm and kind of an unusual psalm because if you read Psalm 14, it's almost identically the same psalm. A few words are changed and that's about it. And so if God decided that in his hymn book, he decided to put one song in twice, there's something here that he really wants us to catch on to, something that he wants us to understand. And so as we look at it together, my prayer that God will personalize it to each of us. He knows what we each need right now, and he is so faithful to take his word and do just that. So as we look at this psalm, it was a psalm of David, and it starts out with a little phrase that I think we've heard a lot. The fool has said in his heart, there is no God. To suggest that there isn't a God is indeed foolish. To come up with that kind of a conclusion and to say, I'm an atheist, I know there isn't a God, you have to overlook so much, so many obvious things that God has done to come to that conclusion. Just look at the world. Look at the universe. Take a look at people and the complexities of the human body and the mind, how it can operate, how with all in the computer age, we still haven't been able to come up with a computer that comes even close to the reasoning ability and the computing potential that's involved in a small child. Oh, someday if we come up with a computer that's more powerful than the human brain, great. But then how in the world did we come up with it? That in itself, an incredible miracle. To look at life and to come to the conclusion that it just happened this way by chance is indeed, it's foolish. For those who would look at everything that we see and say, boy, it sure got lucky. It sure is lucky that the earth was created in just the right place in the universe in order to support human life, to have just the right amount of water on the planet, just the right amount of air and oxygen, that if it was just a little bit closer to the sun, we would have burned up. A little bit further from the sun, we would have frozen to death. Boy, it's amazing how that happened. And then how you could have some little speck that developed into everything that we see just by luck, just by chance. That's foolishness. It's ridiculous. Oh, if I see a new car and I look at it, say a Lamborghini. We were in a town where they were having a Lamborghini convention. And then we were walking through and looking at these Lamborghinis and I'm going, wow, look at that. But how crazy would it be to look at those cars and say, it's amazing that no one made that or designed it. It just happened. Somebody left a pile of metal there, and over a period of millions of years, a Lamborghini came about. Of course not. You'd say, that's ridiculous. For a machine like that, there had to be a designer. And yet there are people who can look at this world and just go, boy, we sure lucked out. It just happened that way. It was just a series of accidental circumstances that resulted in life as we know it. That's crazy. That's just nuts. But not only does creation show how foolish atheism is, there's something inside of man that causes us to want to worship something. Every country, every culture in the world, there hasn't developed one culture, other than some of our modern culture, that doesn't believe that there's a God who made it all. Now, different people have different ideas as to who God is and what he is, but there's something innate within people that let us know there's a God. It's why almost everyone believes that. It's dumb to think that there's not. In fact, people who make judgments against God by saying, well, if there was a God, then why does he allow so much evil to go on in the world? Well, I'll ask you a better question. If there's not a God, how do you even know that it's evil? How do you know the difference between good and evil if there's no God? Who decides? What's the reason why I shouldn't just kill you and take your stuff if there's no God? Can't come up with one. Oh, there are people who are radically against the concept of God, and even that itself should tip us off to something. There's this man, Michael Newdow, who spends millions of dollars filing lawsuits against the government. Well, one of his first causes was to try to get under God out of the Pledge of Allegiance. When he lost that, now he's up for seeing if he can get In God We Trust off of our currency. Now, I wonder about someone like Michael Newdow. Why is he devoting his life and all of his resources in order to try to fight against something that doesn't exist? Even that tells us something. Now, I don't believe in Santa Claus. I don't think there is a Santa Claus. I really don't expect on Christmas Eve for some fat guy to come down my chimney. But I'm not going to file a lawsuit to get Santa Claus out of public life. I'm not going to crusade for the rest of my life to try to convince little kids that it's really their parents and grandparents that are buying them the presents, not Santa Claus. It's only God that people are so radically against him that they'll devote their life to trying to prove he isn't there, thus proving that he is unique, that he is different. No God? Come on. I frankly don't have enough faith to believe that there's not a God, to believe that all of this just happened. Oh, there was someone a while back who was saying, it's not right that there are holidays for religion that people get off work for, that the government shuts down for. All these religious holidays like Christmas and Easter and Thanksgiving, it's wrong. He said, I want us to have a holiday for atheists. And someone said, oh, they already have one. He goes, oh, really? What is that? He goes, oh, it's on the 1st of April. The fool has said in his heart, there is no God. Now, if we left it at that, hey, great, whoopee, we all believe in a God, most of us. There might be some people here who don't, but most of us go, yeah, of course there's a God. Atheists are stupid. The problem is, this passage doesn't stop there. And there's also something that disturbs me about it, and that is that it says it's the heart. It's not just what you say or even what you believe in your head. The question is there really a God? Do you live your life in a way that would show that you believe in a God? And now as we read on the first three verses here, it gives us even more reason to be concerned. As he says, the fool has said in his heart, there is no God. They are corrupt and have done abominable iniquity. There is none who does good. God looks down from heaven upon the children of men to see if there are any who understand, who seek God. Every one of them is turned aside. They have together become corrupt. There is none who does good, no, not one. Uh-oh. All of a sudden, gears shift. There's a problem here. Because now this passage that is so important isn't just about us who are theists can point our fingers at those fools who don't believe in God, though that may be true. The problem is he introduces the bigger picture and says, you know what? There isn't one of you that's really good. There isn't one of you that has the right to judge others, to look down on others, to think that somehow you are superior to others because you have the right belief in your head. He goes, it doesn't work that way. There is none that does good. So don't take this aspect of whether or not there's a God and use it to hit somebody over the head because they don't believe that. You're all in the same boat, he is saying. Over in Romans chapter 3, and we don't have time to turn over there, but the whole third chapter of Romans is Paul's commentary on this, on these three verses, as he quotes these verses and some others, and he says, there is none that does good. This applies to all of you. You're all without excuse. You're all full of sin. And he wraps up in the 23rd verse as he says, for all have sinned and come short of the glory of God. He said, this doesn't just apply to those people who call themselves atheists. They aren't really atheists. They're so insecure that they pretend to be atheists. But furthermore, he says, For every one of you, you're all in the same boat. There's something that's missing. There's something that's lacking. There's a need for you to respond to life differently than you are right now. You've fallen short. You're coming up lacking. There's something missing. Now, back up in verse 1 again. He says, the fool has said in his heart, there is no God. Something I want you to notice about that sentence. See the word there and is? In your Bible, it's in italics. It's in the little funny kind of print. When the Bible puts something in italics, it's indicating that it's not in the original, in this case in the Hebrew, but that translators put it in there to try to help make sense of the line, of the sentence. But leave there is out of it, and what does it say? Literally, the fool has said in his heart, no God, no God. Okay, that certainly applies to someone who says they don't believe there is a God. But I'm afraid in the context, much more to the point, is that for you and for me, there is a God, but we have an opportunity to respond to that God. We have an opportunity to either say, yes, God, or no, God. And as he says, everyone on their own, apart from God, apart from the Holy Spirit working in our lives, our natural inclination is to say, no, God. And that's why there is none that does good. But again, this is something that's in the heart. It's not just something that's with your mouth. It's not just something that you believe in your head. It's a question of, when I make my decisions, are they based on saying yes to God, or are they based on saying no to God? Now again, that divides us into two categories. It divides us into people who are in some sort of practical way having their lives changed and people who aren't. Initially, that involves just whether or not you're going to say yes to God and accept Jesus Christ as your Savior. It's a decision that you have all made one way or the other. You've either said yes to God and become a Christian, accepted Jesus Christ, or you've so far said no to God. But he continues to dangle the hook. He continues to ask the question. And today you could make that decision, yes, God, and enter into a whole different way of living. So again, now, okay, I was feeling pretty good. I'm not an atheist. Yeah, those atheists are stupid. And I'm not a non-Christian. Boy, those non-Christians are stupid. The problem is, for each of us, every day, a series of questions, a series of opportunities, a series of choices. How are we going to live? In our heart, in the very depths of our being, who am I going to be? Am I going to be someone who is saying yes to God, or am I going to be someone who is living like no God? Does my life look pretty much the same as somebody who doesn't believe in a God? Practical atheism, it creeps into all of our lives. As we read on, we see how it works itself out. After, in the end of verse 3, where it says, there is none who does good, no, not one. He says, of the workers of iniquity, no knowledge. Here's what their folly is. First of all, who eat up my people as they eat bread. The Lord tells us that if we love him, it will be demonstrated by what we do for people. It will show forth in our lives as we care for people who need help. Very practical. Very simple, really. Jesus said, if you love me, tend my sheep. He also said, there are some of you that when I was hungry, you fed me. When I was naked, you clothed me. When I was in prison, you visited me. But there are others of you over on my left hand, I was hungry and you wouldn't give me anything to eat. I was naked and you wouldn't clothe me. I was in prison and you wouldn't visit me. And they go, what? He said, to the extent that you've done it to the least of these, you have done it to me. Jesus said, this is my commandment, that you love one another. See, he's laid it out. He says, look, what I need you to do, what I want you to do, what I'm calling you to do is to look around for people who need you and come to their aid. Rise to their cause. Reach out to them with love. And if you don't do that, you're living like you don't even believe there's a God. The alternative is to eat people up like bread, to see people as just a means to an end, to see others as a way for you to get what you want. Step on them, climb over them, and you'll get what you want. That's what atheists live like. And you know, if you are an atheist, it makes sense to do that. Take advantage of everyone. Just look out for yourself. But if there's a God, we don't live that way. It's interesting, there's a movement called the Church Growth Movement, and they're very involved in helping people get bigger churches. They design programs to raise money, to build buildings, to do all sorts of things in order to build up the size of a ministry. In reading some of this material, I've just been sickened to see them refer to such things as, if you institute this program, it will lead to increased tithing units. You know what a tithing unit is? It's a person that'll come to your church and put money in the plate. And they're seen not even as people, but units. Something to fit on a spreadsheet. Someone to increase your bottom line. That's what it's all about. Peter said, a sign of a false prophet is that a false prophet will make merchandise of the people. We'll see people as a means to gain, to success. And the truth is, you will either be called to reach out and minister to people, or live like an atheist and go ahead and use everyone that you can. The people around you, just disposable means of you getting what you want. And so, you can get married, commit yourself for life. But you know, life can be short. And sometimes it's just time to bail. Just, okay, I've used this person up. I think I've learned a lot, so I really believe I have a lot to offer to another person. And I think if I do this one or two more times, I'm really going to have it down. Well, what about this other person? What about these children that are, I've got my life to live. You only go around once in life, grab the gusto, just go for it. Are people a means to what we want? Are they disposable? Are they someone that just is useful as long as they help me get what I want? Or am I going to live like I believe there's a God, do what he tells me to do, and sacrifice myself and give of myself because I realize that as I lift others up, I too will be lifted and Jesus Christ will be lifted as well. It's when we humble ourselves, it's when we serve, that God builds us up. What is it that causes one person to go, like a little kid like Courtney, to go, ooh, I want to do that. I want to make cupcakes, and I want to help with the kids, and I want to help organize, and I want to do, what is that? How does that happen? It happens because somehow, deep inside your heart, you realize there's a God who says, you can do this for me, you can do this with me, I want to be a part of this. Somehow, I think when we're little, we want to help. We start growing up, often we lose that sense of help. We need to reclaim it if there's really a God, because people aren't there to help you get what you want. People are there to give you an opportunity to do something for the Lord. And when you do that, life works wonderfully. It's satisfying. It's fulfilling to be a part of what he is doing. So he says, the practical atheists eat up my people as they eat bread. And then in verse 4 also, he says, and they don't call upon God. They don't pray. You can tell when you're losing touch with God when you just aren't driven to pray. Now, we pray, of course. Bless the food, especially if we're with someone else. Bless the food. But do you even know what that means? But we do it. It's a ritual. Maybe when we go to bed, we say a little prayer. But do you really believe that there's a God, the God who made you, and he is listening to anything that you say to him? And that if you ask him, he will give you what he wants to give to you. He will answer your prayers. Prayer changes things. How many of us, I could ask for a show of hands, but I think almost everyone in here, we would all say, of course we believe in prayer. But I don't know, do we really? How much do we do it? Knowing that the God of the universe is waiting to hear from us and we just don't get around to it, to talk to him? We do all sorts of other things to try to solve our problems. We don't mind talking to other people about it, telling them what we need. We don't even mind laying in bed with our heads spinning, trying to figure out solutions to our problems. And yet there is God waiting, and he's saying, if you call, I will answer. If you ask, you'll receive. And we just don't bother praying. Oh, we'll pray if people go, hey, come on, let's have a prayer meeting, or will you pray with me? Sure, we'll do that. But do we really believe that it works? If we do, we'll do it more. And I'm not pointing the finger at you, I'll point it at myself. It's foolish how I don't pray nearly as much as I should. It's my idiocy that causes me to worry about something for a long time before I'll even pray about it.
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1: We read on. There they are in great fear where no fear was. The other thing that happens when you live your life like an atheist, when you forget about God, when you don't walk in fellowship with him, you start getting scared of everything. God doesn't want us to be afraid of anything except him. He wants us to be afraid to walk away from him. He wants us to be afraid to go against his will. He wants us to be afraid to get off on our own without him. Other than that, fear doesn't come from God. God hasn't given us the spirit of fear, but power and love and a sound mind. But what happens? You stop listening to the Lord. You stop walking with him. You stop saying yes to him, doing what he tells you to do. Next thing you know, you're afraid of everything. I'm amazed at how scared people are nowadays about everything. They read crime statistics. And, you know, if this last week it came out that Mission Viejo is the fourth safest city in the country. And, hey, that's great. But I remember just a few months ago, one person, some gangbanger, got killed in Mission Viejo, and everyone was freaking out. Everyone was feeling, oh, no, it's all going downhill. And, you know what? God takes care of us. If we're walking with him, we don't need to worry about what are this, you know, oh no, Lake Forest fell two places in the pole. Time to move to Mission Viejo. No. Fear, paranoia, all the laws that we form nowadays that we think are going to keep us safe. All of the ways in which we go out of our way to prepare ourselves for the inevitable emergency. You know, I get things in the mail all the time offering flood insurance. I live on a hill. There's no flood that's going to, hey, it'll be oceanfront if there's a really bad flood. But there's always someone who will play off of people's fears. If you really believe that there is a God, the only thing you'll be afraid of is displeasing him.
0: We'll be looking at Psalm 58 next time on The Balanced Word, and we'll be reminded God will judge everyone. And that judgment will be based on his righteous standard, not ours. This program is brought to you by Pacific Hills Calvary Chapel in Aliso Viejo.

0: 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This is John Watanabe at your service on this early Thursday, and coming up next, more solid teaching from God's Word on Turning Point, featuring the Bible teaching of Dr. David Jeremiah from Shadow Mountain Community Church in El Cajon. And on this edition, Pastor Jeremiah will continue his teaching series, When Your World Falls Apart, Seeing Past the Pain of the Present. We'll take a look at the very real words of King David in Psalm 16, and how this chapter and this book is very relatable to us today as David Jeremiah delivers his message, The Best Is Yet to Come. Stay tuned. It's coming up next, right here on K-Wave.
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3: It's simple to count your blessings when life is easy. 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Today on Turning Point, Dr. David Jeremiah shares the example of King David, who endured a lifetime of troubles, but always sought to keep his eyes on God's faithfulness. With a message of encouragement, here's David to introduce The Best Is Yet to Come.
4: Well, I'm not sure how you could rate the Psalms in the order of your appreciation for their truths. Obviously, Psalm 23 would be near the top. Psalm 1 would be on the list. And Psalm 119, the longest one on the list. But so many of these Psalms are so filled with practical truth. And, you know, I'll be honest with you, I always knew the Psalms. I taught the Psalms and preached on the Psalms. But I really fell in love with the Psalms during my time with cancer years ago. I found out that just about every emotion I felt, if I kept reading long enough, I'd run into it in the Psalms, along with some helpful suggestions as to how to deal with it. Many of these insights came late at night, early in the morning, when I couldn't sleep, and I just decided to read the book of Psalms over and over. I recommend it to you. It will bless your life, and it will keep you on a positive note. Psalms will help you in your relationship to God, and Proverbs, which is also included sometimes in the reading of Psalms, will help you in your relationship with people. Psalms is upward, and Proverbs is kind of sideward. Read them together, and you will be blessed. Today, we talk about what's going to happen in the future. You'll be surprised to learn that the Psalms are not only about the past and about the present, but they take a look into the future as well. Here from Psalm 16 is part one of The Best Is Yet to Come.
5: The title of our lesson today is The Best Is Yet to Come. We have been able to locate the Psalm in some portion of David's life. So helpful to see what was going on in his life when he penned the words that are recorded for us in his journal. It brings to light the nuances of each word and paragraph and helps us to understand and appreciate what he was experiencing. Once again, this is a Psalm of David. In fact, it's a teaching Psalm of David. It's a special Psalm of David according to the words that are listed above the Psalm. It is thought by many to have been written during a temporary time of peace, during a parenthesis that David enjoyed in his life when Saul left off hunting him for a period of time. There were two such periods in the history of David. Both of them have to do with what happened after David had Saul in the palm of his hand and let him go. You remember the first time Saul was in the cave of En-Gedi, and David was so close to him that he cut off the part of his skirt and carried it out with him to prove that he'd been close enough to take Saul's life. But I believe the psalm we've opened to today was written after the second occasion when David held Saul in his hands. The story goes like this. Saul and his 3,000 chosen men were seeking David to kill him, and they had settled down for the night in the wilderness of Ziph. After the king and his army had settled down, according to the record, David came to the place where the army of Saul was encamped, and he could see that they were all there and that they were settled in for the night. He asked if one of his men would go with him down into the camp, and a man by the name of Abishai decided to accompany David. Abishai was the brother of Joab, the general of the army. And in verse 7 of 1 Samuel 26, the story is continued. So David and Abishai came.

0: came to the people by night, and there Saul lay sleeping within the camp, with his spear stuck in the ground by his head, and Abner and the people lay all around him. Now Abishai, who was with David at that moment, thought, this is it. This is our chance. We can take Saul out right now. We'll never have to bother with him again. This is the last day he's going to chase David. And Abishai said to David, why don't we just kill him now and get it over with, and the war and the running and the fugitive status will be finished. David responded in the words of verse 11. He said, the Lord forbid that I should stretch out my hand against the Lord's anointed. And he wouldn't do it. I wonder what you would have done in that situation. But he did something very clever. The Bible says that he took the spear that belonged to Saul that was stuck in the ground by Saul's head as Saul was sleeping. And he took the bottle of water that was by his head and he carried them out of the camp. The Bible says in verse 12 that the reason nobody woke up was that God put the whole army and Saul in a deep sleep. They fell asleep, and how many of you know when God puts you to sleep, you're asleep? How many of you know that, all right? So David and Abishai got out of the camp, and now David goes across the valley, and he stands on the top of a hill, and he begins to holler across the valley at the encampment of Saul. You can't help but notice that David is he's a real man. He didn't take Saul's life, but he's going to toy with Abner, Saul's bodyguard, a little bit. So he starts kind of making fun of Abner, saying, you know what? You're not a very good bodyguard. I was standing right by your leader a few moments ago and could have taken him out. Why don't you get your act? And so he kind of toys with Abner. And when he does this, Saul hears David's voice. Saul responds. He knows the voice of David. And he said, David, is that your voice? And David said, it is my voice, my Lord, O King. And then David said, Saul, why do you pursue me? What have I done? What evil is in my hand? Now, therefore, please let my Lord, the King, hear the words of his servant. If the Lord has stirred you up against me, let him accept an offering. But if it is the children of men, may they be cursed before the Lord, for they have driven me out this day from sharing in the inheritance of the Lord, saying, go serve other gods. So now do not let my blood fall to the earth before the face of the Lord, for the King of Israel has come out to seek as a flea, as when one hunts a partridge in the mountains. Then Saul said, I have sinned. Return, my son David, for I will harm you no more because my life was precious in your eyes this day. Indeed, I have played the fool and erred exceedingly. It is thought that David wrote this psalm sometime soon after this experience, when there was a brief lull in the storm and Saul's hatred and hunting of him was at least for a moment put aside. And the reason this is connected with Psalm 16 is that in verses 19 and 20 of 1 Samuel 26, we have almost exactly the same wording that we find in Psalm 16 in verses 4 through 6. The psalm written in a moment of history reaches out across history to us today to remind us that even though sometimes we feel like the world is coming to an end and there's so much junk in our lives we don't know what to do, we can still pause for a moment and reflect upon the goodness of God, and it is the most wonderful thing to count your blessings one by one and to see what God has done. I've been reading a manuscript that someone sent to me for an endorsement. It's a wonderful book and it has some wonderful thoughts in it. But one of the thoughts has to do with what's gone wrong with our counseling in these days. I can't help but tell you about it because it's so appropriate to what we're talking about in the 16th Psalm. The writer says that when you go, especially in the secular arena, to counsel, quite often what happens is you sit in the room and they try to drudge up out of you all of the bad things that have happened to you in your life up to this point, so they can then try to explain to you why you feel so bad. Now, most people that I know of tell me that after they review all the bad things in their life, they feel worse than when they went into the counseling session. But this author had a marvelous thought. He said, why do we do that? Why would we not rather, when someone comes who is troubled, sit them down on the couch and say, let's take a few moments and review your life. And let's see if we can begin by thinking of 8 or 10 wonderful things that have happened to you during the course of your living on this earth. And let's reflect on them and let's review them. And let's see if there isn't an awful lot in your life for which you could be thankful. He said, of course, the reason they don't do that is because if they did, the people would get well and they would never come back again. Now, I don't know if that's true, but I do know this. There is value in remembering what God has done in our lives. And over again in the Word of God, we're told to remember the works of the Lord. Psalm 77, 11 and 12 says it this way. I will remember the works of the Lord. Surely I will remember your wonders of old. I will also meditate on all your work and talk of all your deeds. Psalm 103, verse 2 says, bless the Lord, O my soul, and forget not all of his benefits. So easy for us to sail along with things in life as they are, so complicated and so busy, and sometimes as we're in the midst of a terrible storm, and the winds are blowing and the waves are high, and we get our eyes off of the important things, and we forget that there's not one of us who, in measuring our lives against the average life in the world, couldn't say, we are blessed of God. We are blessed of God. So that's what David does in Psalm 16. He pauses for a moment as a hunted man with a little peace of mind to help him collect his thoughts, and he begins to reflect upon all the good things he has in the Lord. Psalm 16 is a wonderful, wonderful story. He begins, first of all, by remembering who God is. He says in verse 1, preserve me, O God, for in you I put my trust. O my soul, you have said to the Lord, you are my Lord. My goodness is nothing apart from you. First of all, he begins to remember the Lord, and he sees the Lord in the personal presence of God in his life. In that first verse, there are three different names for God. If I were to read it in the Hebrew, it would read something like this, preserve me, Elohim. For in you I put my trust, O my soul. You have said to Jehovah, you are my Adonai. My goodness is nothing apart from you. David sees in the personal presence of God in his life, the covenant-giving God, the powerful Elohim, the personal Jehovah God. He sees the presence of God as Adonai, and he cannot help but be overwhelmed that he lives his life in the presence of Almighty God. God is with you. He is present with you. Whatever else may be going on in your life, pause for a moment to think about this. You live your life in the presence of Elohim, Jehovah Adonai. And David reflects upon that at the end of the verse by saying that there is no goodness in him apart from God. Did you know that as a Christian, when you reflect upon your life, and some of you will not believe this, you will doubt it, but if you work at it, you will find out that it's true. Everything in your life that is good has a string connected to it that takes it all the way back to Almighty God. Did you know that? You say, well, Jeremiah, you know, there's some good things in my life God doesn't have anything to do with. You just haven't followed the string back far enough. Behind the bread is the flour, and behind the flour is the grain, and behind the grain is the sun above and also the refreshing rain. You say, I make my own bread. Oh, is that right? Where did the flour come from? Well, I got the flour at the mill. Well, where did the mill get the flour? They got it from the grain. Well, where did the grain come from? It came from the ground. And how did it grow? Through God Almighty letting his sun shine and letting the rain come down upon it. In fact, James says it this way. Every good gift and every perfect gift comes down from above. Did you hear that? Not some of the good gifts and some of the perfect gifts, but every good gift comes down from above. And it comes from the Father of lights. Romans 8:32 says that when you get the Lord Jesus Christ into your heart as your Savior, you get everything that comes with him. It says, who did not spare his own son, but delivered him up for us all. Now watch this. How shall he not with him also freely give us all things? If for some reason I as a father would be willing to give to someone my son as a gift, can you imagine him coming the next day and asking me if he could borrow a wrench and my saying, you know what? No, I can't do that. Once you give the greatest gift, the rest of it is just elementary, isn't it? God Almighty gave us his son, and with his son, we get all things. And that's what David says, in the presence of Almighty God, I am a rich man. Elohim, Jehovah Adonai. And then he goes on to reflect as he thinks about who God is. He begins to think about how he sees God, not only in his personal presence, but he sees God in his people. He says in verse 3, as for the saints who were on the earth, they are the excellent ones in whom is all my delight. David pauses, as we often ought to pause in the parentheses of our life, and reflected upon the fact that he had some good friends among the people of God. He says, as for the saints who were on the earth, they're the excellent ones in whom is my delight. And I wonder if he wasn't thinking perhaps about Jonathan, maybe even Abishai, who went down into the camp with him that night and risked his own life just to be David's friend. But in every one of the extremities of David's life, there was always somebody that God provided. How many of you know that one of the great tests as to whether or not you're truly in the family of God is your love for the other people who are in that family? In fact, the Word of God so very directly makes that a test that if you have not read 1 John recently, you ought to go back and read it. Over and over again in 1 John, we are told that one of the tests of our relationship with God is our relationship with his people. Listen to these words from the book of 1 John. 1 John chapter 3 and verse 14. We know that we have passed from death to life because we love the brethren. He who does not love his brother abides in death. 1 John chapter 4, verses 7 and 8. Beloved, let us love one another, for love is of God, and everyone who loves is born of God and knows God. He who does not love does not know God, for God is love. 1 John 4, 11. Beloved, if God so loved us, we also ought to love one another. 1 John 4, 20 and 21. If someone says, I love God and hates his brother, he's a liar. For he who does not love his brother whom he has seen, how can he love God whom he has not seen? And this commandment we have from him, that he who loves God must love his brother also. And John 13, 35 puts it this way, by this will all men know that you are my disciples, if you have love one for another. So David reflects upon his relationships and the people of God. Have you ever stopped for a moment when you're in the midst of difficult times and counted up the true godly Christian friends that God has given you? One of the best things about going through difficulty, going through a little storm in your life, is that all of a sudden the true nature of God's people is evidenced to you, and you find out that you have some wonderful godly friends who God has given to you. So he rejoices in the presence of God. And then very quickly in the next verse, he talks about seeing God in his principles. In verse 4, he says, concerning the sorrows shall be multiplied who hasten after another God. Their drink offerings of blood I will not offer, nor take up their names on my lips. David begins to think about the people that he loves, and then he begins to think about the people he doesn't think so much about. Now, I know we're supposed to love everyone, but David here is talking about those who offer themselves to idols and those whose lips breathe the names of idolatry. David had seen the idols of Moab and the idols in Philistia, and he had heard about the idolatry that had gone on in the history of his own people. And he said, as I sit here thinking about all of this and meditating on the goodness of God, I am so thankful for the principles of God's holiness that have kept me from being an idolater and from uttering the name of idols with my lips. And he just revels in the presence of Almighty God. You know, if God never did anything for us, if we couldn't enumerate on our hands the blessings that we feel, if we truly understand our Bibles, men and women, just to know God And just to know that he knows us is blessing enough to keep us occupied for the rest of our lives. But David doesn't stop there. He moves in the main part of the psalm to seeing God and what he is doing at the present time. He remembers who God is, and then in verses 5-8, he remembers what God is doing. And we'll go through these very quickly, but you will notice how wonderfully they are listed for us. He rehearses what God is doing. First of all, in verse 5, he sees that the Lord is his completeness. O Lord, you are the portion of my inheritance and my cup. Old Testament language that puts these Hebrew words together, simply saying that the Lord is the one who makes us complete, that provides for us what we need. It is the answer to the prayer in the Lord's Prayer. Give us this day our daily bread. God has provided for us. Have you ever stopped to thank God just for the daily provisions that he provides? And then he goes on to say that not only is God his completeness, but God is his certainty. You maintain my lot, he says. Now, that doesn't mean God takes care of the empty lot you own out in the country. The word lot here means your circumstances. He takes care of your circumstances. Isn't it an interesting thing that this one who writes these words in this parenthesis in his life is the one who has been hunted down by Saul? He's the one who has been thrown out of his home, the one who has lost his presence among the people, who can't worship with the people of God in his city. He's a fugitive to his own family. And yet he's able to praise God in the midst of it all and say, "Oh Lord God, you maintain my lot. You take care of my circumstances." If anyone had to learn this lesson the hard way, it was David. And it was God who protected him through the long days of Saul's hatred toward him. And then he says in verse 6, "The Lord is our contentment." This is a wonderful verse. I've actually seen this on a couple of Christian cards over the years. Never have quite understood what it meant, but I now understand what it means and what a blessing it is. The Lord is our contentment. He says in verse 6, "The lines have fallen to me in pleasant places. Yes, I have a good inheritance." Lord, when I look back over my life, I've had a good life. And I have a great deal to be thankful for. Can you say that? When I look back over my shoulder, I was born in a Christian family. I was reared on the gospel, nurtured on the milk of the Word of God, given the privilege of going to Christian schools and Christian college, and blessed with godly friends who gave me good counsel when I needed it, and on, protected from the things that could have and maybe should have happened to me when I was running wild as a young man. And I look back and say, "Oh God, man, I've had a good life. I'm more blessed than I should be. I should have lived at least 150 years to be this blessed. But God has blessed me." That's what David is saying. He's saying, "The lines have fallen to me in pleasant places, and I have a good inheritance." When you get yourself down in a self-pity party and everything gets out of perspective, you need to come back to realize what you have and how God has blessed you, and be content with what you have. The Word of God says we can learn in whatever state we are to be content, Philippians 4:11. Did you know that? And did you know it's something you have to learn? It's not something that automatically happens. You don't just wake up. Some babies are born contented and some are not. All babies are born discontented. They have to learn to be contented. Oh, they may be more compliant than others, but you let them not have their bottle in a short period of time, they become discontented. Amen? You have to learn contentment. David, like Paul, learned to be content. Hebrews 13:5 says, "Let your conduct be without covetousness. Be content with such things as you have, for he himself has said, 'I will never leave you nor forsake you.'" Contented.
1: Well, we'll finish this discussion tomorrow here on Turning Point. And today and tomorrow are the last 2 days that we have in this month that we can offer this book to you. The book that says there are 5 beautiful psalms for a flourishing life. And, you know, in a world that can often feel barren and uncertain and lonely, Psalms usually provides a roadmap to step into biblical and true flourishing. So when you get this book, you will discover afresh the power and grace and wisdom of Psalm 1, Psalm 23, Psalm 46, Psalm 91, and Psalm 103, some of my favorite of the Psalms. 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
5: The toughest questions to ask and answer. Why can't I forgive myself? Matthew 11, verse 28 says, "Come to me, all who are weary and burdened, and I will give you rest." 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The burden of my memory is overwhelming. I know You forgive me, but help me finally forgive myself. Love You, Jesus. Amen.
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12: Hello, welcome to Pastor's Perspective. I'm your host, Brian Perez, and it's Wednesday. We are here in the studio. And if you need answers about the Bible, about the Christian life, about the Christian walk, give us a call. We would love to talk to you about what you're going through, what you're struggling with, what you're doubting. You can be anonymous if you want. You don't even have to be a Christian if you don't. I mean, you know, you can just call in and talk to us. And here's the number, 888-564-6173. If you're watching us on Facebook, YouTube, or Instagram, hi there. You can call us too. The number's right there on the bottom of your screen. 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If we do, we will send you an email or call you and say, hey, we read your question on such and such date, so check it out. But we don't, on email, whatever, we don't go back and forth with, we don't answer your question on the email. So you got to call in if you want an answer from us today at 888-564-6173. And answering your questions today, we've got Brian Broderson from echoesofmercy.com. How you doing, Brian?
13: Well, I'm doing okay. Thank you. Good to be here.
12: Yeah. I like that backdrop there, the window with the, is that a window yeah. Or is it a photo? I guess it is a window.
13: It is a window, yeah. I'm kind of just having to shuffle from room to room. So I'm in a new little space today. And yeah, this is what is behind me, a hillside full of green trees.
12: It's very pretty. I like it.
13: It's beautiful. Yep. Connecticut is blooming. It's amazing right now. A little rough on the allergies, but
12: oh, you know, that ain't good.
13: Yeah, and Eric probably knows about that because he knows about Connecticut.
12: Is Eric with us?
14: Be there on Monday.
13: He'll be here on Monday.
14: I will. Yeah.
12: What part of Connecticut, Eric?
14: I grew up right around New Haven.
12: Okay, how far is that from you, Brian?
13: About an hour and a half or so. Okay, it's not too far.
12: Got to find that 45-minute mark and, you know, that point and just meet halfway.
14: Brian is in the area of Connecticut you think of when you think of Connecticut. I didn't grow up in that area.
13: Yeah, but New Haven has around the university and stuff, Yale, there's
14: some nice. I grew up in a factory town on the Housatonic River.
13: Okay.
14: Rough area. I loved it.
13: Yeah.
12: So that other voice that you hear with Pastor Brian is Eric Tonnis. He's a professor of theology at the Talbot School of Theology at Biola University. He's also one of the teaching pastors at EV Free Church in La Mirada. Eric is joining us for the second row in a week. I mean, the second week in a row. And we are here today at 888-564-6173. And what do you say we go right to the phones? We'll start with Ken, who is in Ennis, California. I have no idea where Ennis is, but he's listening to us on K-Wave 107.9, so I'm assuming it's here in Southern California somewhere. Hi there, Ken. Welcome.
15: Hello, and it's just for clarification, San Jacinto, California.
12: Oh, San Jacinto area. Very good. So what's going on? How can we help you today?
15: Well, I'm trying to find out if I should indeed give my wife a certificate of divorce. We've been married 12 years, 13 come July 21st. But she's been dry in terms of not drinking for the past 3 years, which has been a blessing. But she has been talking to some of her friends, girlfriends and such. So looking online at singles and all that good stuff, and decided that she wants, well, she started drinking again last night and went to four different bars, met a couple of men. I came home drunk and decided to tell me how much fun she had and that she no longer wants to serve God. She wants to find herself with sage, witchcraft. I said, wow, this is kind of strange for me. It's hard for me to take in. But she says, well, can I, I'm done, and I want to find myself away from you and away from God, find out who I am. So I do want a divorce, and there's nothing we can do to work this marriage out. You know, I've been gone for the last couple of years mentally. So again, I was caught by surprise with that, and couldn't hold back tears and such. And I'm dealing with it the best I can. We don't have kids together, but she has four that I've pretty much taken in.
12: Mm.
15: 20 years her senior, but and I've done more for her kids than any other man she's ever been married to. And I'm just you know, I want prayer for the marriage, of course, but more so for her salvation, her heart, to be one that is pliable and not so hardened towards me, but more importantly towards God. So that's why I'm reaching out, first time caller, and I appreciate you all very much. So,
12: Ken, a quick question for you. Was this like sudden? I mean, there's no way that she goes from yesterday everything was going well, and then, or, you know, two nights ago she was doing well, and then last night she goes to a bar, gets drunk, meets two guys, says she wants nothing to do with you or God and wants to get into witchcraft. I mean, when did this start?
15: Oh, very good question. It's been the last couple of years. She said to me she's been reaching out, but every time I try to reach out and tell her about the word, you know, she doesn't want to hear it. Or when she does hear the word, she'll say, I don't believe what they're saying.
12: Mm.
15: Or, you know, that's after my money. And this just doesn't sound right to me.
12: Yeah. Brian, what would you say to Ken? I think we lost Brian. Eric, are you there?
16: I am.
12: All right. Let's hear from you.
16: Well, the first thing I'd say is I'm just really sad and sorry to hear about the state of things with your wife. And I just grieve with you. And I guess my first question would be, do you have a church? Do you have folks who are invested in your life that would be able to come alongside you? And perhaps even if your wife as well, if she's willing to try to salvage this marriage.
15: Yes, I do. But she is not willing at all. She doesn't, she's not a people person at all. And she doesn't like my friend group, if you will, even the folks from church. I tried to talk with one of the pastors and share with her what his thoughts were. And he said, no, that's good, but it's not for me.
16: Ken, was there a time she would have said she loved Jesus and had a relationship with him?
15: Yes, absolutely. Yes. But quite honestly, the relationship was completely superficial because she was still doing the desires of her heart. So it wasn't a true, in my opinion, a true relationship acknowledgement.
12: And is she open to any kind of marital counseling? Not at a church necessarily, but just any kind of family therapy?
15: That I don't know. In the past, I asked her about that, and she was open to it. But then she said to me, I don't like to put my business out there because people are going to judge me.
12: Mm. All right. So, Eric?
16: Well, if there's been marital unfaithfulness on her part, I think you have biblical grounds for divorce, but I don't think divorce is ever the ideal. I think God allows for it in the case of sexual immorality, abandonment, and I would include abuse and abandonment. But I first would try to really lean into the power of the gospel and the people of God and prayer, and do everything you possibly can to salvage your marriage. I know it seems hopeless right now, but I've seen God do incredible things for his glory and for amazing restoration in marriages. And so my first encouragement would be, even though it sounds like you have biblical grounds, shoot for the ideal, which is reconciliation and restoration, because God hates divorce, and see if you can find folks to come alongside you and speak into her life and encourage you along the way to persevere for a while longer.
12: Brian, what say you? Have we lost Brian?
13: Yeah, I think. Can you hear me?
12: Yeah. There's just a really long delay.
13: I can see you. Oh, sorry. Okay. I mean, I pretty much was thinking what Eric was saying. You know, I think, you know, maybe in the end, this marriage will not last, but I would say to Ken, do everything you can to try to salvage it. And of course, in the end, you know, she's going to do what she's going to do. Hopefully she would turn back to Jesus and want to do things his way. But so I wouldn't say it would be wise to go out and file for divorce tomorrow. I think you need to give it some time and just seek the Lord. You know, this is a time for you to seek God, get some clear sense of what he's saying to you, and don't act in haste. And if she's not going to come around, she's going to make some decisions that are going to probably just put you in a position of having to agree or comply with the direction she wants things to go.
12: Is this something where you should pray and fast? Maybe not that prayer and fasting is going to change things. How would that work then?
16: Yeah, I think that's always...
13: You know, I think it's a matter, you know, it's a matter of the heart, praying and fasting. I think if your heart's in it, then out by all means. But, you know, if you're just doing it because, well, they told me to do this, so I'm going to do it, but I don't really care one way or the other. I mean, Ken sounds to me like he's kind of tired of everything. That's why I think giving him the counsel to not move too swiftly here is the wise word. And yes, by all means, if in your heart you feel like, I want this marriage to work, God knows your heart. So if you're fasting and praying with that heart in it, then that's great. But if you're just doing it because somebody said, well, you know, have you tried this? Then maybe not.
16: Mm. Yeah. And I would just say, I know I completely can understand why Brian and me saying that hanging in there would be a good first option might sound like we don't appreciate how hurt you are based on the last 2 years and last night. I understand that. And where the last 2 years feels like 100 years. So we're not minimizing the difficulty of that at all. We're just wanting you to believe the power of the gospel and the Spirit of God and the people of God to come alongside in a way that can do amazing things. And so I don't think there's a reason to rush into anything. And I think I don't know how old the kids are, but it sounds like you've become the primary parent in their lives, which is a tremendous privilege. And to do what's even best for them as well, I think is an important consideration.
12: Yeah. Brian, would you pray for Ken?
13: Sure. Lord, we do pray for Ken, and we do recognize the pain, emotional pain that he's going through. And, you know, even with last night, that's a very, very, very difficult thing to have your wife come home and tell you that that's what she did last night. So Lord, we pray that you would give him your heart and mind in this, that you would comfort him, that you give him wisdom, that you would give him perseverance beyond what he might naturally have. And Lord, we do recognize that this could be a situation where there is a freedom ultimately for him to move on. Help him just to know that that's that you're giving that green light if that's what it's going to come to. So touch him, help him, encourage him, give him wisdom. And we pray for her, Lord. We pray that.
12: I think we just lost the connection.
13: And so we pray that you would turn her to you. In Jesus' name, amen.
12: Amen. Amen. All right, we'll try to figure out what's going on with Brian's connection there from Connecticut. You would think that connection would be great in Connecticut, but I guess not. But Ken, thanks for your phone call. Everybody watching and listening is going to be praying for you and your family in this situation. 888-564-6173 is the number to call us today. And we're going to talk to Oswaldo in Lake Elsinore, listening to us on K-Wave 107.9.
13: I'm going to go move here. See if I can.
12: You're
13: going to
12: move? Okay.
13: Better
12: okay.
13: Signal.
12: All right. Good idea.
13: All right.
12: All right. Sounds good. Okay. Oswaldo, go ahead. What's your question for Brian and Eric today?
17: Oh, hi, everybody. My question is, what was Jesus' name at birth?
12: What was Jesus' name at birth?
17: Yeah, I haven't been a Christian long enough to know. I just have that in my heart. Like, how should I put it? Like, I'm Hispanic, so you know, in Spanish, you call him Jesus, Jesus. I'm sorry, but I think there's. I heard a few times where, you know, he's been called a different name. Like, I don't know if Joshua was one of them or whatever. I just want to know what was Jesus' name at birth, so I can call him, you know, that. I don't know if that makes any sense.
12: So you want to make sure you get the name right when you when you pray to him. And it can be confusing for a new Christian because there's so many different names that we read in the scriptures. So, Eric, what would you say to Oswaldo?
16: Well, Oswaldo, the angel said to Mary that you will give him the name Jesus, which is the translation of Yeshua, which is the translation of what we call Joshua, which in the reason for that name means the one who saves, because he will save his people from their sins. So his name means the one who saves, which is obviously a wonderful name and an accurate name for Jesus. He would have been called Yeshua ben Joseph, because you tended to be called the specifically son of your father. But right from the beginning, his name would have been what we call Jesus, Yeshua.
12: Does this help you, Oswaldo?
17: Oh, I guess a little bit. Because, you know, some names can be translated and some names cannot be. But at the same time, it's like people like to be called exactly the way in their language, I have friends from different places, and they don't like it when you kind of, you know, change their name to a different language. So just wanting, you know, I just want to address them the right way, I guess. That's what it was. So should I address them as Jesus or Joshua when I pray?
16: Well, I think there's a lot of freedom to say Jesus' name in a way that transliterates into another language. So I don't think we need to strictly stay within a Greek or Hebrew framework, or we would have to all learn Greek and Hebrew and say, I mean, David is Dawid in Hebrew. And so I don't think we need to stay with the original way of pronouncing certain Greek and Hebrew words. You know, angels are cherubim, and we can anglicize words, or if we speak Spanish, it sounds like you do, then it's okay to use that name in the way that language would say that name.
12: Good point, Oswaldo. Thanks for calling in today to Pastor's Perspective. And I'm wondering, as a new Christian, I mean, he's probably seen videos on YouTube, maybe. Hopefully he's not involved in one of these churches that say you have to use this name only and you can only read this translation because everything else is corrupt. And but he did bring up a good point of how some people, average people, may not want to be called a different name, like somebody named David. If you call them Dave, they might say, no, I'm David. Some people call me just Bri, not Brian. Eric, I'm sure people just call you Air. No, maybe not. But, and then Oswaldo. Maybe if people call him Oz or Ozzy, he would say, no, my name's Oswaldo. But with Jesus, he's not going to say, nope, you use the wrong name, I'm not going to listen to your prayers.
16: Right. Yeah. People get superstitious almost about it. I think that's a lot of what's behind the sort of thing you're saying, Brian, that there's almost a superstition about it. One of the most significant examples of what you're talking about is when people say you have to use the name Jehovah, Jehovah's Witnesses, for instance, where that name doesn't even actually occur in the Hebrew Bible. It's a strange combination of the consonants of Yahweh and the vowels of Adonai put together, and it ends up being a new name that's invented that people ended up using to avoid using Yahweh. So then to say that that's the magic name that you have to use, this is the right sound, is just imposing something on the Bible that I don't think it ever would teach us.
12: Yeah. Pastor Brian, I don't know if you're back with us, if you wanted to chime in, if you heard any of the conversation.
13: Yeah, I did. I heard the conversation. Can you hear me?
12: Yes, yes.
13: Okay, good. I found a better spot. I think that was great.
12: All right, very good. Oswaldo, thank you for calling us today here on Pastor's Perspective. 888-564-6173 is our number. And Summer in Lake Elsinore sounds nice. Summer in Lake Elsinore, you're next on Pastor's Perspective. Hi.
18: Hi, how are you guys doing?
12: Doing well, thanks. How can we help you today?
18: Sure. I have a question. My son and his girlfriend have recently found out they're pregnant. They've been together for over 2 years. And my question is, they're not equally yoked. And so with that being said, do I encourage him to marry her, or what should I do?
12: So they've been dating for 2 years, you said, and when you say they're not equally yoked, which one is the believer, which one is not?
18: My son is a believer, and his girlfriend, I don't want to say she's not a believer, but she goes to some type of temple that believes in Buddha and Allah and Jesus, and they take all of the teachings and all of the good things and kind of blend them together for, you know, to make everyone happy.
12: So maybe she's one-third Christian. No, I'm joking. That's not how it works. Pastor Brian, what do you say to Summer?
13: Well, in one sense, I think that the decision has already been made with the pregnancy. Mm-hmm. You know, that kind of, in my, the way I see things, I think that brings an obligation, that it wouldn't exist if that wasn't the issue. And I mean, they've been in a relationship, right? So, and I'm not here to tell you your son's not a Christian, but obviously he's not behaving like a Christian in some areas because his girlfriend's pregnant. So,
18: exactly.
13: I think it's an opportunity for the gospel to be clarified to them. You know, I tell people, look, you're going to get married, and you're going to find there's a lot of challenges in life, and the Lord he's here, and he will help you with that. And this is the time you really want to strongly consider the Lord. So that would be my, if I was sitting down with them. I mean, obviously, I'd probably want to go a little bit deeper with just exactly who they are and what they're doing. But off the top of my head, I would say that there is an obligation there now, and they need to move forward. Lots of people are married to unbelievers. You know, it's not an ideal situation, and it has deep, deep challenges. But, you know, I've known people who have been married to unbelievers for 50, 60 years, and they walk with Jesus, and their spouse doesn't. And that's just the way it is. So, but hopefully she would.
18: Yeah.
13: You know, sometimes having a baby, you know, it changes everything for people. So perhaps this would be a moment when that might occur.
12: Summer, how old is your son?
18: He's 22 and his girlfriend's 21.
12: Okay. Mm-hmm. Eric, any thoughts from you?
18: But
16: But what, Summer?
18: Oh, I was just going to say, I completely understand the struggles too. I was married to my husband for over 20 years before he became a believer, but he has recently found Christ and is a believer now.
13: That's great. That's great news. But it was a rough 20 years. I'm sure you had your challenging moments,
18: oh,
13: right?
18: Yeah.
13: Yeah.
18: Oh, yeah.
16: Yeah, whenever I hear that someone who says he's a Christian is dating someone who's not, my questions are never for the non-Christian, because I actually understand why a non-Christian would be attracted to someone who says he answers to God for the way he lives his life. I mean, that's an attractive way to think. So my questions would be for your son and why he is okay giving his heart to someone who doesn't love Jesus in the kind of exclusive way Jesus calls us to love him. Jesus doesn't call us to love him alongside other God options. And so my concern would be for your son's heart. And if they were to get married, if he would be able to be the kind of believer in Jesus that we're called to be as true disciples. That would be my primary concern. If she sees Jesus as one option among many, that's not how the Bible defines a Christian. But if your son says Jesus is the one who saved him and is the one he answers to, my questions would be, why aren't you living that way? Why are you in love and having a child then with someone who doesn't love Jesus? Why would you be giving your heart to someone who hasn't given her heart to Christ the way disciples are called to? That would be my big question. I don't think there's a biblical requirement, although I completely agree that Brian has said there's an obligation to care for her and for this child in the way he should. There's a responsibility that comes with having a child that would make marriage something he should strongly consider. But the state of his heart would be my primary concern, and that he's the responsible man he's now required to be before God.
12: Plus, then the question arises, how are they going to raise this child? Like, are they going to raise the child in the Christian church or in this other temple thing that she's doing? So many different questions.
18: Yeah, and I actually have asked him that question. And that was one of my biggest concerns with him. And he tells me, he's like, no, my child will be raised in the church and knowing the Lord. And so, but he says he just goes with her because it's part of her heritage and culture, because she's Cambodian. So he's like, no, I'm going to raise my child in the church. And he is going to know. So. And he has stepped up for sure, and he is taking care of her, and he is doing all the things he knows he needs to do. I just was more concerned on, should I encourage him to marry her or not, knowing the differences, but also knowing that he can be the godly example that he should be to her.
12: Yeah. Brian, got about 60 seconds for you.
13: Yeah, I was just thinking, I mean, like we've already said, obviously he hasn't been living the Christian life that he's, you know, he's claiming to be a Christian, but he hasn't been living that way for Jesus. And she really sees, like, oh, there's something to this Jesus thing, not just, you know, what I've seen so far. I mean, you know, that could be a factor, but I do want to clarify, Eric is right. I don't think there's a biblical obligation to it. I just am thinking of it from the standpoint of, you know, just what is right in regard to responsibility, because now you have another human being in the world that you are responsible for.
12: I'm glad you guys mentioned that, because so often that's the default position that the church takes, that the couple has to get married and everything, and then more problems wind up later on. So it's not always the right option, but definitely bathe this one with prayer. Summer, thanks for calling in today here on Pastor's Perspective. We've got to take a break. We're going to be in the studio till 4 o'clock. 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
19: One hot summer evening, our mission staff members were cleaning up the dining room when they heard a knock at the door. I'm Willie Jordan of Fred Jordan Missions. Let's take three. The man at the door had been in our chapel service and enjoyed dinner with us, and he forgot his hat in our dining room. This dear man came to our chapel every day, always up the dining room when they heard a knock at the door. I'm Willie Jordan of Fred Jordan Missions. Let's take three. The man at the door had been in our chapel service and enjoyed dinner with us, and he forgot his hat in our dining room. This dear man came to our chapel every day, always wearing a sharp-looking

0: so we were his family for several years. In fact, my staff often said they felt that he came to the mission to hear the Bible messages and for the warm fellowship even more than the food. The man found his hat, thanked our staff, and walked out the door. That was our friend's last time at the mission. He went outside, sat down, and sometime during the night, he went into the presence of Jesus. Thanks to compassionate friends like you, this man died knowing that he was loved, and he always knew he was welcome here at the mission. And on his final day on earth, he worshiped God in our chapel. He heard an encouraging message from the Bible. Then he sat down to a nourishing meal in our clean, welcoming dining room. Thank you for praying. 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They've worked hard all their lives, and now they find that they're spending their last days on Skid Row. 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I'm Willie Jordan of Fred Jordan Missions. 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
3: All right, we're back on Pastor's Perspective. 888-564-6173 is the number. I'm Brian Perez. Pastor Brian Broderson from echoesofmercy.com is joining us, and so is Pastor Eric Tonnes. He's a professor of theology at the Talbot School of Theology at Biola University, also a teaching pastor at EV Free Church in La Mirada. 888-564-6173 is the number to call. Now, going to take a call here. I must preface it by saying that, how do we put this? Let's just talk to her and then I'll explain. This is Destiny calling in from Colton, listening on K-Wave 107.9. Hello, Destiny.
4: Hey, and actually it's Stephanie.
3: Oh, Stephanie. Okay, well.
4: Yes. Well, thank you for taking my call. I just wanted to call and ask for prayer because I'm running in the upcoming election for Congress for District 33, and I'm a Christian, and I feel the Lord called me to do this, and the Lord's been so faithful. It's been an amazing journey, but as it's coming to an end, I feel so overwhelmed, and I just really, more than just winning a seat, I want to be faithful and obedient to everything the Lord's called me to do. And so that's what I really want prayer for, is that just these last, 6 days, that the Lord would just give me wisdom and strength and courage just to do everything he planned for me to do in this race.
3: Well, we appreciate your phone call, Stephanie. The only thing I wanted to say is, we'll pray for Stephanie. Pastor Brian, I'll have you do that. But we're not like endorsing you. We can't do that kind of thing. And if the person you're running against calls in and asks for a prayer, we're going to pray for them too. So anyway, Brian, would you pray for Stephanie?
5: Yes, of course. Lord, we pray for Stephanie, and thank you, Lord, that she stepped up and she wants to make a difference in her community and in her state and country. And we know there's a lot of challenges in the political realm these days. So we pray that you would surround her with your grace and your goodness.

0: and your protection. We pray that you would give her lots of wisdom, Lord, in the things that she is passionate about. And Lord, if it's your will for her to step into that place, we pray that you would put her there. And we do believe that you are involved in those kinds of things in the lives of your people. So we commit Stephanie to you. Pray you bless her. Pray your will would be done. In Jesus' name, amen.
1: Amen.
2: Amen. Do you guys know anyone who's run for any kind of office? I mean, that must be grueling, especially, like Stephanie said, in the next 6 days. I mean, who knows what she's gone through in the weeks and months leading up to this. And as a believer, her hope is in Christ, of course. But man, all the mudslinging and everything that can happen, it's crazy. Eric?
1: John Thune is a Biola grad.
2: Mm.
1: He played basketball there, so I know John. And yeah, it requires a level of wisdom that's just amazing. And he's a man of integrity and navigating the political world, which is, as they say, a world of measured compromises, can be a real challenge. So anybody who decides to walk into that arena, I definitely pray for and pray that God will use. We've seen him do it with Daniel and Nehemiah, and so he's done it plenty of times before, and he can still do it.
2: Yeah. Brian?
0: Yeah, I've known a few people over the years that have both, you know, run for office, and I know people that have held office. A friend of mine held office in the state Senate for some years, and yeah, and I mean, he would tell me stories that were pretty brutal. You know, it's pretty much a war zone. And especially these days, I mean, politics have always been contentious, but now we are at a level of contention politically that, you know, I don't think honestly we've seen in a long, long time. I can't think of a period like this, even in my own lifetime, maybe the 60s a little bit, but yeah. So, man, those believers in Congress or the Senate or you know, local government, man, they need the wisdom of God and the grace of God.
2: Eric, you mentioned compromise, which is something that I think believers, when they get into this, they're thinking we're going to change things, we're going to put everything back on the trajectory that it's supposed to be on. But then, yeah, there might be some compromise involved. So definitely prayer for that, right?
1: Yeah, that is one of the biggest challenges, I think. I remember reading about Ben Franklin initially voted against independence, even though he was for it. John Adams was incensed at him, and he said, "I thought you were with us." And he said, "I am, but it was obvious we weren't going to win, so why make enemies at this point?" Mm-hmm. And so he didn't vote his conscience or his principles. He voted what was shrewd at the time. And you think of William Wilberforce fighting slavery in Britain, not by fighting slavery because he knew that wouldn't win, but by dealing with shipping laws and making it harder and harder and more expensive to trade slaves. And so he never hid the fact that he was against slavery, but he fought it in a way that was politically shrewd. You know, Jesus says, "Be innocent as doves and shrewd as serpents." And sometimes I think Christians can err on the side of the innocent as doves and not be able to wade into difficult situations in ways that are just shrewd and understand how the game is played in that context without compromising your integrity.
2: Yeah. Well, God bless you, Stephanie. Thanks for calling in today from Colton, and we appreciate your phone call. 888-564-6173. Here is Manuel in La Habra. Welcome to Pastor's Perspective.
3: How are you guys doing today?
2: So far, so good. How are you?
3: I'm doing wonderful. Thank you guys so much for answering. I have a question. Me and a friend, okay, you know how I've been watching Jack Hibbs and everything like that. And he was talking about the, you know, in the end times, we're going to have a one world money. And he was saying about crypto and stuff like that. And I started looking in the Bible, and I've heard it 100 times where people say in the Bible, you know, where it says we're going to have one world money. And I haven't been able to find that. And, you know, so I looked up chat and I said, hey, where does it say about one world money? And it sent me to Revelation 13, 16 through 18, you know, about the 666 and everything like that. I was wondering, what's going on? Is there going to be a one world money, or is it, is it in the Bible where it says, or is it that I've been hearing from so many people?
0: I think it's just the way the terminology you're using, I think, is the problem. And I don't know that Jack would have said one world money. I think what has been said over many decades now is a cashless society, or a a one world economic system. And really, the currency, according to Revelation 13, is going to be a mark. So if the mark is a real mark that you cannot buy or sell without it, that seems to exclude money as far as, you know, a currency, like, you know, carrying around dollars or cents or even, you know, silver or gold. So what do you think, Eric?
1: Yeah, I think that's true. I think it's important to realize that Revelation is apocalyptic literature, which is primarily intended to give you an impression of who God is and, yes, how things are going to end, but with a lot of imagery to make that very emotional point, to primarily get you to live holy, expectant lives that are ready for Christ's return and living in holiness. And so figuring out the exact historical connections between this imagery and what is going on and what is going to happen, I don't think is the primary intent. People have speculated a lot. I remember in the 70s and 80s during the Cold War when I grew up, everybody was sure the Soviet Union was the bear, and World War II, everybody obviously assumed Hitler was the Antichrist, and then those things don't end up that way. And so people were a little overly confident on the exact historical connections between some of this imagery. So I think we need to be careful about being overly confident about making those sorts of connections. I think the point is there's going to be a state of reality where people have a false sense of security in a secular government that's actually opposed to God. And so I think the Antichrist is going to be part of that sort of thing. So the test is going to be, are you going to be faithful to the one true God? Or are you going to find your security and your confidence in this structure that is giving you a sense of security rather than God and his ways?
2: Manuel, what do you think of these responses?
3: I think it's awesome. I've heard 100 times from people saying, well, you know, in the Bible where it says, you know, it's going to be a one world money. And I was looking for it and I couldn't find it. So I was asking you guys, and you guys pretty much said that isn't in the Bible. That's, you know.
0: Yeah, but just, you can tell them, like, you know, you need to get the correct terminology. If you're going to talk about this stuff, use the biblical terminology, because it doesn't say. I mean, if people are saying, you know, one world money, or like I said, you know, I always heard it one world monetary system or something like that. You know, it doesn't necessarily mean that everybody's going to be on, you know, the dollar or the ruble or the shekel or whatever.
1: I think the point is that unless you have the mark, you can't buy and sell, which means you've bought into this system.
0: Yeah,
1: it's an
0: opposition
1: to God. You've completely sold out and bought into this system that makes you able to be successful or survive, but in a way that is in opposition to God.
2: All right, Manuel, thank you so much for calling in today to Pastor's Perspective at 888-564-6173. Wait, what is that? Pastor Brian, you have a visitor there. Who is that?
0: I have a friend who just joined me.
1: Oh, what a great dog. Hey.
0: Yeah, she was just here and decided, you know, I need to sit on the couch with you. So here she is.
2: What is her name?
0: This is Finn. I've never figured out how she got this name. I think one of my grandsons named her. She's almost 12 years old, though. She's a Shiba Inu, which is a Japanese hunting dog.
2: Yeah,
1: beautiful.
0: Yeah, and she is the master at killing rats and mice.
2: Oh.
1: She earns her keep.
0: Yeah, she does.
2: Very cool. All right, 888-564-6173. Got about 15 minutes left on the show or so. You can still call in with your questions. I'm going to read one that was submitted online because that is a way you can get your question to us. Not our favorite way because we prefer to talk to you, dialogue with you, but we understand some of you can't call between 3 and 4 p.m. Pacific time, so we do make these other options available. Michelle in the San Pedro Lomita area wrote in through the Pastor's Perspective page at kwave.com, which you can get to if you just scan the QR code if you're watching on Facebook, YouTube, or Instagram. She writes, "Hello, pastors. Thank you for your commitment to study, teach, and stand on conviction of the Word of God. Your ministry is sincerely appreciated. My question is, what is your perspective on pastors that support a pastor who was fired from a church with charges of embezzlement, arrested on those charges, and caused division in the church? And your perspective on the members that follow him anyway. In my prayer time, I've gone before the Lord to help me understand the mindset of both the pastors and former members because it grieved and bothered my spirit so intensely. I watched the body of Christ that I've worshiped with, prayed with, sat under sound, exegetical, expository teaching with an anointed God-called pastor for over 20 years until he went home to be with the Lord in 2020. And now they support what's not of God. They are completely out of order. I was led to Acts chapter 5 when Gamaliel speaks of two men that thought of themselves to be someone and many followed but were not of God and what ultimately happened. I was also reminded of 1 Timothy 4, speaking of what some will do in the last days, not enduring sound doctrine, heaping up teachers for themselves for their own desires and so forth. So those passages seem to apply to what I'm witnessing. As a result, this church is currently without a pastor. So I'm asking for prayer that God would send a pastor shepherd, and I'm asking for your perspective on this major issue and the collateral damage it caused. Also prayer for those of us to get settled in our spirit with what we're witnessing. Thank you for your time, and God bless." Eric, what would you say to Michelle?
1: Well, one of the main requirements of an elder is that you're not a lover of money, and it sounds like that was a major gap in the qualifications of this pastor. And embezzlement, I would assume, is based in loving money and not being beyond reproach in that area, which is another requirement of being an elder. So he's obviously disqualified from that. Now, I think there can always be restoration, not necessarily to that position again, where that level of trust has been so undermined, but you can certainly be restored to fellowship if there's a good disciplinary process that has a public component because of the public nature of his role and of his offense. But you know, at that level, you've so undermined the trust of your flock that it doesn't mean you should be back in ministry, in a ministry role, leading a church in that way. So it's just grievous when that sort of thing happens. And I just pray that this church will have a shepherd who has the kind of integrity that the Bible requires of elders.
2: Yeah. Brian?
0: Yes. We've heard far too many of these stories over the years. It's a sad situation. You know, repentance is the key to everything when it comes to sin. And I think genuine repentance also leads to, you know, recognizing that there are consequences and accepting them and living with them. And I think in this case, a consequence would be, I can't be in this position anymore. I have disqualified myself from this role. And far too many people sadly do not do that. You know, they can't wait to get restored so they can get right back to what they were doing, because that's where their identity is sometimes. That's where their security is. And the sad thing is that people let it happen because they say, well, that's my favorite Bible teacher. So I don't care what he did. I'm still going to follow him. Mm-hmm. And that's just not wise.
2: Yeah. Eric, any other thoughts?
1: Yeah, I just grieve. Shepherds should be the ones who give as an example to everyone else, not who take from the flock. It just grieves me when the shepherds should be the one losing sleep because they're guarding and protecting and defending the flock, not taking advantage of them.
2: Mm, yeah. Michelle, thanks so much for sending in your question through the Pastor's Perspective page at kwave.com. 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We've got Professor Eric Tonnis on the show today. He's also a pastor at Grace EV Free Church in La Mirada. Pastor Brian Broderson's here too from echoesofmercy.com. And I think we have time for at least one more question. Let me read one that was submitted online. This one is from Maria in Moreno Valley, who listens to us on K-Wave 107.9. In my last pregnancy, I had two opinions. One doctor told me I could die if I get pregnant again. The other doctor said it would be dangerous, but I could get pregnant. Would it be a sin or break God's commandment if I used protection or sterilized completely? I almost died in my last pregnancy, but I had faith in God and he took care of it all. Should I continue to just have faith or faith and protect myself? Eric, what would you say to Maria?
1: You know, I'm preaching on Nehemiah right now, and it's hard to imagine a man who had more faith in God, but he also put swords in the hands of the people to protect them. And so we can have faith in God and be wise about our course of action as well, practically speaking. If you were my daughter, I would advise you to not get pregnant again and maybe explore adoption or foster care or something like that. Not that it's a replacement for biologically having a child, but it sounds to me like that's a dangerous prospect. And I don't think it would indicate that you lack faith in God's provision at all to take advice of doctors who are warning you against this.
2: Mm. Brian?
0: Yeah, no, I agree.
2: All right. Maria, thank you so much for sending in your question online. Let's go to Scott in La Mirada. That's Eric Tonnis's stomping ground. Hey there, Scott. What's your question for us today?
4: Hey, yeah, I just had a question for Eric.
2: Hang on. Are you on speakerphone or Bluetooth or something? We're having a hard time hearing you. Hello?
4: How's that?
2: Much better. Wow.
4: Much better. Yeah, Bluetooth is no good. I just had a question for Pastor Eric, and I keep hearing Brian Perez say Evangelical Free Church. Is it Grace Evangelical Free Church in La Mirada, if anybody's looking for a good church in La Mirada?
1: Yes.
2: Was I saying the name of the church wrong? I apologize for that.
1: No.
4: No problem.
1: You just said Evangelical Free Church of La Mirada. Yeah, I think we're the only one in La Mirada, so that works. but yeah, we're Grace EV Free La Mirada.
2: So if there's another EV Free Church, it doesn't have Grace. Is that what you're saying? No, I'm joking. It's just not in the name. That's what we mean. That's what we mean. So now you know where to find it. Right, right, Scott?
4: All right.
2: Are you looking for a church? Is that why you were calling in?
4: No, I've actually got a great church. It's Grace Evangelical Free Church in La Mirada.
2: Oh,
1: nice.
2: So you guys know each other.
4: We do.
1: What's your last name, Scott?
4: Baxter.
1: Hi, Scott.
4: God bless you guys. I'm gonna hang out there.
2: I know Scott too through Facebook. It's good to hear from you, Scott.
1: That's a good man, boy. Right. He's a good man.
2: How's your home improvement business going?
1: Yes.
4: Oh, you know, I hung it up with the Grace Evangelical Free Church.
2: got it. Okay.
1: Scott fixes everything. Anytime we have a problem, Scott's on it.
2: Did he build your bookshelf back there and the chair you're sitting in and the watch you're wearing?
1: And as a matter of fact, he's a good man. I love Scott.
4: Thank you. I appreciate you too.
2: All right, Scott. God bless you, man. Thanks for calling in today to Pastor's Perspective. And we'll go to Gianna in Fontana for our final phone call of the day. Welcome to the show, Gianna.
5: Hi. Actually, it's Gina.
2: Oh, I'm sorry.
5: No, that's okay. I'm actually calling just to find out. You guys had a caller on the 19th show. It was Pastor Broderson was there, and I believe Pastor Phil as well. But they were talking to him because he was very discouraged. He had Parkinson's and was just very discouraged. So I was just calling in to find out if there was a way to get information, maybe to ship him one. I was able. My father also has Parkinson's, so I bought him one. And I also bought one for that gentleman, if there's a way to get it to him.
2: Wow. You know,
5: Gina,
2: we actually had a few people who called in or wrote in to the radio station after that episode when we talked about Beach Band, and Beach is spelled B-E-E-C-H, beachband.com. And so many people were like, hey, I'll buy him one, or I actually have one. I'll send him mine. But we've tried to call this gentleman back, and he hasn't returned our phone call. So, yeah, we're trying to figure out. I think his name is Robert. If you're watching or listening, Robert, well, he was in Philadelphia, I think, so he wouldn't be listening. He would be watching us on Facebook or YouTube, unless he's listening on a podcast. I don't know. But bless your heart, Gina. Thank you so much for doing that. I think it's a great example of the body of Christ when we hear of a need and we all just want to jump in and help any way we can. Wouldn't you say, Brian?
0: I would. I'm interested, Gina, has that helped your dad?
5: You know what? I actually just got the notification that it was delivered today. So I'm on my way home to try it out for him.
0: Oh, good. Good. Yeah. Yeah, let us know.
5: I'm excited.
0: After you use it for a bit, see how it works.
2: All right, Gina, thanks for calling in today to Pastor's Perspective. And that's all the time we have on today's show. Eric Tonnes, thank you once again for joining us from the Talbot School of Theology at Biola University, man. Good to see you and talk to you.
1: Thanks, Scott. Thanks, Brian. Always good to be with you.
2: Yes, and Brian Broderson from echoesofmercy.com joining us from Connecticut. And hopefully our connection will be great, like it was for the second third of today's show. We look forward to talking to Brian again tomorrow. So God bless you guys. 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We're going to archive today's episode on Facebook, YouTube, Apple Podcasts, and Spotify in case you missed any part of it or just want to hear it again. 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
6: 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Stay tuned. It's coming up next on Bold Steps in just a minute, right after this Family Minute.
7: Well, you got the right word, discipline.
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14: What you say, how you say it, when you say it, it really does matter. And I want you to know that your words matter, because your words are tools that shape and impact people's hearts. Never forget the power of your words.

0: And welcome to Bold Steps with Mark Jobe, president of Moody Bible Institute and senior pastor of New Life Community Church in Chicago. I'm Wayne Shepherd. You know, words are something we use every single day, thousands of them, in fact. But how often do we stop and think about the impact they actually have? Today, Mark, you're going to show us that what we say, how we say it, and when we say it can literally shape the lives of the people around us, huh?
1: You know, this season, Paul is training young Timothy about when to engage and not engage. You know, we live in a world that's very volatile, very polarized, and there's a lot of senseless arguments and conversations happening, and it's easy to get sucked into them. Social media makes us angry, sound bites, and so Paul is telling Timothy, don't get sucked into useless arguments. Don't allow yourself to spend a lot of time using words in a way that is hurtful, wasteful. Learn to engage at the right time. A lot of us need to hear this message today.
0: And we're going to right now. So if you have your Bible, turn to 2 Timothy chapter 2. Today's message, your words matter. Here's Mark Jobe.
1: Hey, today I want you to take your Bibles and turn to 2 Timothy chapter 2. For those of you that are new here, my name is Pastor Mark. And it's my privilege to be able to bring the Word of God to you this morning. 2 Timothy chapter 2. I want to talk to you about the fact that your words matter. What you say, how you say it, and when you say it, it matters. You know, a while back I was in Spain visiting my mother who lives there and happened to be in a cafe. We were having breakfast, and you know, when you're in a foreign country, everybody speaks Spanish there. When you hear someone speaking in English, your, you know, antennas go up. So we were in a cafe and we heard a family walk in that was speaking English. And I said, did you hear them? Did they have an American accent? The person next to me said, yeah. I think they're American. So I got up later. It happened to be the 4th of July. So I got up. I was on my way to the restroom and I stopped at their table and I said, hey, by the way, happy 4th of July. Happy Independence Day. They looked at me, family of five. The father was a big guy. He looks at his wife. She looks at him. They weren't celebrating. They weren't like, yeah, happy 4th of July. And then he says to me, we don't celebrate the 4th of July. We're from the UK. I said, oh, well, you know, that's way behind us. Let's just move on. You don't want to say happy independence to those people that you gained independence from. So what you say, how you say it, when you say it, it really does matter. And I believe that besides those little gaffes that happened there, there are some of you today, you've created an environment at your household where people are flourishing because of the words that you are speaking, because of the environment that you are setting, because of the encouragement that you are giving. But there are certain of you here today that you are just perpetuating what was given to you. In fact, if I were to ask your kids, they would probably say, my parents aren't very happy with me. Normally what I hear is, no, no, no. Why? What are you doing? What are you doing? And some of you, your children are shriveling under the words that you are speaking into the household. Some of you have marriages that aren't thriving either because all your spouse hears from you is words of that are disparaging, criticism, why you can't, what you should do, why others are better than you. And I want you to know that your words matter because your words are tools that shape and impact people's hearts. Never forget the power of your words. Today, as we look at this passage, the Apostle Paul is talking to young Timothy. Timothy was an elder in the making. He was shy. He was averse to confrontation. He was a little sickly. It appears that his father did not play a big role in his raising or was absent, maybe dead, we don't know. His mother and grandmother were the people that had given him his faith. The Apostle Paul is a bit of an adoptive parent, so to speak, his spiritual father. Two books of the Bible are written to Timothy. Interestingly, not written to the church in this town, but written specifically to Timothy. Included in the Bible because you and I need to hear what the Apostle Paul told Timothy. So this book is for everybody, but it was written to a person. So I want to talk to you about what Paul tells Timothy about the power of words, both the words that he uses and the power of the Word of God as well. I'm going to begin reading in 2 Timothy chapter 2, verse 14 out of the English Standard Version. It says this: Timothy, remind them of these things and charge them before God not to quarrel about words, which does no good, but only ruins the hearers. Do your best to present yourself to God as one approved, a worker who has no need to be ashamed, rightly handling the word of truth. But avoid irreverent babble, for it leads the people into more and more ungodliness, and their talk will spread like gangrene. Among them are Hymenaeus and Philetus, who have swerved from the truth, saying that the resurrection has already happened. They are upsetting the faith of some, but God's firm foundation stands, bearing this seal: the Lord knows those who are his, and let everyone who names the name of the Lord depart from iniquity. The word of the Lord. So the Apostle Paul tells Timothy, Timothy, I want to talk to you about words, the power of those words. And he gives them really four keys to remember. These are important for you and I to consider and not to forget. Number one, if you're taking notes, write this down. Avoid pointless arguments or debates. They derail people's faith. Some of you love to argue. You love to argue about anything. Someone says, hey, the weather's nice. What do you mean by nice? Well, you know, I mean, it's 75 degrees. Yeah, 75 degrees is not really good for the wheat that's growing in Montana because it's 75 degrees. You love to argue. You love to make a point. You love to win an argument. You love to look at the facts. You are, well, you're a lawyer in the making without a law degree. And, you know, some of you love to just argue about things and you love to win an argument. What the Apostle Paul is telling Timothy is, Timothy, I want to remind you and charge you before God, don't argue, don't quarrel about words, which does no good, but oftentimes only ruins the hearers. Do you know that you can win an argument but lose a relationship? Do you realize that some arguments are not worth having? Do you realize that some battles over words are really pointless? In fact, what they do is sometimes they actually damage those that are listening, and people get embattled about things. And by the way, parents, can I just tell you something? When you decide to argue, I want to remind you, if your children are in your house, and especially if they're young, you have an audience. They may not be in the room with you, but believe me, they know you're arguing. And what you say and how you say it and what you call each other and the volume that you use and the anger that you express and the words that you throw at each other, your children are affected by them. You may give it over it the next day, but I'm going to tell you, it leaves an impression on your children. Be careful how you solve things. Remember, you're affecting other people. There are people in therapy today because of the dysfunctional, toxic, argumentative battle front that they were raised in their house that created insecurity and fear and anxiety, anxiousness within people because of the battles that happen in the household. So be careful how you battle. It affects the people around you. And Paul tells Timothy, Timothy, you know that you can actually ruin the hearers? He uses the word emptying, like it turns upside down that which you've poured in. The idea of overturning the hearers, literally to turn upside down, is the opposite of building up. It's tearing down. And he says some of the arguments that you engage in actually are ruining the hearers. They are turning, they are de-edifying, they are hurting the people that are a part of your arguments. So don't just get involved in useless quarrels about words, because ultimately it can damage the people around you. Number two, the Apostle Paul tells them, study diligently so you can stand confidently. Notice what he says in verse 15. Do your best to present yourself to God as one approved, a worker who does not need to be ashamed, rightly handling the word of truth. So now Paul tells Timothy, hey, Timothy, let's talk about the word of God. The word of God needs to be handled the right way. And he says, do your best. In others, be urgent, be diligent. It's the idea of zeal. Be zealous to do this. To do what? To present yourself to God. How? As someone that is tested, proved, a workman that does not need to be ashamed of how he handles the word.
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1: Have you ever seen a job that's poorly done? And you say, who did that? The painter finishes up and the line is crooked. Your son mows the lawn and you say, you forgot a whole patch right there. What happened there? I try to wash some of the dishes that I use at home. And I have an inspector at the house. And this inspector will lift up a glass to the light and she'll say, who washed this cup? Now, the inspector knows there's only one other person in the house. But the inspector likes to inspect. Now, I like to remind the inspector at my house that when I was 16 and 17, I actually worked at a hotel in southern France. I was paid to wash dishes. So I like to remind the inspector at my house, I'm the only professional dishwasher in this house. So do not wonder about this professional dishwasher, because I was the only one paid to do this. But sometimes the evidence is compelling when there's stains there and it's not well done. And you know what the Bible says is, you don't want to be ashamed of your work. And so the Apostle Paul says, Timothy, I want you to handle this with such diligence. I want you to handle it so well that you are not ashamed of the work that you're doing. What does he mean by that? And then he says this, who rightly handles the word of truth. What is the word of truth? The word of truth is the Bible. What the Apostle Paul is telling young Timothy, Timothy, don't be sloppy with the word. Don't teach the word in a haphazard manner. Don't be lazy in the study of the word. Be diligent in handling the word of God. It literally says, correctly handles the word of God or rightly administers the word of God. Literally, it means to cut straight. He says, you know, Timothy, don't cut around and be sloppy. You need to handle the word of God the way it should be handled. It's God's word. You know, some of us are pretty sloppy in the way we handle the word of God. I know some of you are brand new to your Bibles, and so you look at your Bible and it's intimidating. You don't know where to start reading. You don't know, it seems complicated and difficult to understand. And I get it, it can be intimidating. And you don't have to be an expert in the Bible, but if you're a follower of Jesus and serious about your Christianity, I want to challenge you. You need to start studying the Word. Why, you say? Because the Word of God is that. The Bible is composed of 66 books written over an extensive 100-year period of time by a little bit more than 66 authors, but ultimately one inspired author speaking through various people, writing down a cohesive book that builds on one another, starting with Genesis, the beginning of all creation, and going to the book of Revelation, which talks about the end times and the prophetic, and everything in between is a revelation of God to us, the most important words that you have in your entire life. It's the bestseller of all times. By the way, Bible sales this year have gone up 22%. There's a generation that's more interested in the Word of God than has been in a long time. But some of us, really, because we have not learned how to study the Word of God, we are haphazard with it. And so we're a little bit like the guy that I heard about. He said, God, speak to me. So he throws up his Bible and he says, okay, throws it open. He says, "Oh, God, speak to me." And he puts his finger on a verse. And the verse says, Judas went out and hung himself. So he says, okay, I'm not sure what that means. So he flips another verse and he says, okay, God, speak to me again. The next verse says, go and do likewise. I thought, well, that's confusing. He throws it again, Lord, this one. And it says, and whatever you do, do it quickly. Now, here's what I want to say. Those are actually verses in the Bible, but those are verses out of context. If he reads it and says, the God told me to go hang myself, he would be absolutely not obeying the word of God. Now, those are the words in the Bible, but they're out of context, lifted up from their context. And so you can get the wrong meaning if you don't read things in context, in its original intent, and study what the word of God has to say. There's a lot of people that distort the word, pull a verse out of the Bible, just like you don't like when you have an hour conversation, if someone pulls one phrase out of your conversation and builds a whole argument, you would say, that's not the context. That's really not what I said. God doesn't like when you pull one verse out and build an argument that benefits you, but God really didn't say it. Are you with me? So the Apostle Paul is telling Timothy, Timothy, you need to know how to study the Word of God in its context. Theologians, some of you know that I'm the president of a Bible college. It's a university, a college, and we do theological training, and we have a class called hermeneutics, and people are taught how to understand the context, the historical background. If they really get into it, the New Testament was written in Greek, and the Old Testament was written in Hebrew and Aramaic, and so sometimes you go to the original languages to see what it says. Now, I know that not everybody here is going to take a class like that. Not everybody here is a theologian, but everybody here can learn to study their Bible. And you should learn to study your Bible.
0: 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We'll continue our message tomorrow, and to help equip you to put today's lesson into practice, we want to tell you about this month's Bold Step gift. It's a book called Strong in Battle, Mark. It's by our friend, Susie Larson.
2: Many of you are familiar with the name Susie Larson, who's written a lot of study guides, a lot of books. I know my wife is a big fan in our women's ministry. And this is such a relevant topic because there is a raging battle right now. And how do we approach the battle with the right attitude?
0: Well, Susie's with us, so let me ask her. Susie, one of the things that really stands out in your book, Strong in Battle, is how personal it is. You have walked through some very real difficult battles yourself, including a long health journey.
3: You know, that's true. I feel like I'm the poster child for he chooses the weak to shame the strong, you know, the fool to dispel the wise. I really came into faith with so much brokenness. And on some of your other shows, I've shared backstory of just childhood trauma at the hands of teenage boys. And then as I came to Christ as a teenager in my young adult years when I got married, I got contracted Lyme disease right away during one of our pregnancies. And that began, which now has been a 36-year battle of incredible chronic health challenges. I'm also a former fitness professional, so I love health and fitness, and oh, the irony that I have battled so much in this area of health. And it seems like when I'm going out to speak, when I'm ready to write a book, I experience massive relapses, and fear will come with it too, because with the neuro-Lyme that I deal with, the neurological symptoms are absolutely terrifying. And I remember one day going, Lord, how long until you heal me so I don't have to feel so afraid? And he just thundered back in my heart. He said, Susie, healing and fear are two different things. I could heal you today, but you'd lose it tomorrow because you think like a sick person. You're chasing your symptoms more than you're chasing me. And it was true. And I realized once again, he has not given us a spirit of fear, but a power, love, and sound mind. So I say all that to say this battle has not been wasted on me. I've really learned, as I've studied scripture and interviewed a lot of people myself over the years, is that I think our trials actually keep us out of trouble. I think God allows an overplayed enemy attack to engage us so we remember how to stand in battle to protect us from a worse attack down the road. So if we can learn to keep our wits about us, to remember that he goes before us, he's got our back, his hand of blessing is on our head, that's Psalm 139:5. And then we can look around to say, Lord, what in me needed this trial? And I'm not saying that he's the cause. He's not the author of sickness and cancer and betrayal, but he allows and tempers the storm so that it can refine us. And I have learned to just say over my life, Lord, what you allow, you redeem. I will walk through this thing wiser, deeper, with a richer understanding of your word. So show me what I need to learn in this place so that I can keep walking. He has proven himself faithful over and over again. And every storm that you walk through, every victory that you win, I believe you walk in a greater measure of authority because you're wiser to the enemy's schemes and you're deeper in the things of God.
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0: 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I'm Wayne Shepherd. Join us tomorrow for the conclusion of Your Words Matter as Mark unpacks what Paul says about avoiding empty talk that poisons the soul. That's Friday on Bold Steps with Mark Jobe. 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
4: 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This is John Watanabe at your service on this early Thursday. And on Bold Steps, we heard Pastor Mark Jobe saying that your words are tools. Yes, and we're always here to make sure that you have the right tools to equip you and encourage you through our radio programs and through events here in Southern California that we like to let you know about. And with that in mind, the 2026 CGN Calvary Global Network International Conference will take place June 28th through July 1st. A few days set apart to be refreshed and renewed on the campus of Calvary Chapel, Costa Mesa. And the theme for this year's conference is For Such a Time as This, the Church in the World. This gathering will encourage and equip believers to live faithfully and engage the world with gospel hope. You'll hear Bible-centered teaching from trusted voices, including Brian Broderson, Dr. Andrew Allerton, Dr. Carmen Joy Imes, Heath Hardesty, Brad Hall, Mark Foreman, and Phil Metzger, along with focused workshops designed to encourage and equip. 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
19: Thanks for tuning in to the teaching ministry of Calvary Chapel Refuge in Huntington Beach, California.
20: John says when we saw him, and maybe this is in retrospect, said when we saw him, you know what we were seeing? We were seeing the glory of the one and only Son, who was full of the fullness of the Father, who came from the Father, overflowing with this grace and this truth. It's always puzzled me that when John said, we saw the glory of God, and let me explain it to you, that he didn't say, we saw him open the eyes of the blind.
19: John's reflection on God's glory is something that we cannot simply pass over. Rather than looking to the miraculous things that Jesus did, he instead focuses on the traits that Jesus embodied. The things that Jesus did were surely impressive. Opening the eyes of the blind, the ears of the deaf, making the...
20: John said, we saw the glory of God, and let me explain it to you. That he didn't say, we saw him open the eyes of the blind.
19: John's reflection on God's glory is something that we cannot simply pass over. Rather than looking to the miraculous things that Jesus did, he instead focuses on the traits that Jesus embodied. The things that Jesus did were surely impressive. Opening the eyes of the blind, the ears of the deaf, making the lame walk and the mute talk, but the presence

Jesus was, is, and always will be more than enough for you and me. Well, let's join Pastor Bill in the book of Galatians chapter 4 as he continues his message, More Than Enough.

traditions. You go on and on and on. Why do we do communion the way that we do? I remember, and again, this is probably 23 years ago, in the other building, and we were doing communion. And how many of you find it really hard to believe that I talked too long this one night? And so we kind of felt rushed as we were doing communion at the end. And I said, we're going to pass out both the cup and the bread at the same time. So take them as it comes around instead of, you know, the ushers going around two times, and which is the way that we do it now. But somebody was so offended at that. They said, they came up to me and said, that's not the way you do communion. And if you ever do that again, I'm going to tell Pastor Chuck that you did this way. Traditions. You wonder how some traditions started. But the sad thing about a religion that is steeped in tradition, even versions of Christianity that are based on these traditions, is that you never get untethered from the traditions. And the traditions become the thing. If you didn't do it and do it that way, instead of Jesus being the thing and the Word of God itself being the thing, you never get to walk free of the strings if it's always tethered to the traditions. Third one here is these basic principles of the world. In Galatians chapter 4, verses 3 to 9, here's what Paul said to that church. He said, we also, when we were children, were enslaved to these elementary principles of the world. But now that you have come to be known by God, how can you turn back again to the weak and worthless elementary principles of the world, whose slaves you want to be once more? He said, why would you go back to just principles? Now, the Bible's full of principles. But the main thing is not the principle. The main thing is the person of Jesus. That's the prize in the middle of this whole wonderful relationship with God, is that it is Christ. And why go back to just living by the principles, whether they be spiritual or philosophical or worldly notions about how someone should live? We have more than the principle. We have the person of Jesus. And in him, we have it all we need, and we have more than enough. And Paul explains. Look at the next verse, verse 9. Paul says this. He says, for in him dwells all the fullness of the Godhead bodily, and you are complete in him. I love this. You are complete in him, who's the head of all principality. In Jesus dwells all the fullness of the Godhead in a bodily form. So you're looking at Jesus, and even in his bodily form, this is absolutely true, that Jesus contained all the fullness of God. And that tells me something. This is the same God that creates when he speaks. This is the same God who can't be beat. This is the same God that a legion full of angels could not take down. And I see Jesus in his bodily form submitting himself to the base treatment of some wicked people, so that even in his physical form, Jesus showed amazing restraint in the days of his flesh. How many of you remember the old hymn? I don't know that we've ever sung it here, but I've heard it in other churches. He could have called 10,000 angels. Remember that? He could have called 10,000 angels. Well, that's true. He could have. And they would have come in a heartbeat. But he didn't need to call any angels. He had the power in himself to deal with whatever came against him. He could bowl them over in a heartbeat, and yet he submitted himself to unbelievable treatment, shameful, painful treatment. You see Jesus giving himself. I don't see Jesus fighting them as they're trying to put his fists down on the cross. I see him laying them out and letting them do what they did. When we were on the last Israel tour, I get up early in the morning, and because I'm jet lagged, and I go out and I walk. And I got out this morning, I'm walking by myself in the area of Magdala or Migdal. And I'm walking down this road by an orchard, and the orchard was bordered by some bougainvillea plants. And beautiful, beautiful, full of color at that time of the year. And I do as I often do, I'll snap off a long twig and make something like that up on the cross.

0: crown of thorns with the beautiful, you know, foliage on it, and the flowers are on it. And I made it, and I thought, I wonder what that feels like to have that on your head. So I put it up on my head. I just gently put it up on my head. And then I pressed it down just a little harder, and thought, oh my gosh, that's uncomfortable. That's irritating. I didn't drive it down around my brow and the back of my head and over my ears, but they did that to Jesus. Then how could he let them do that? It was love that kept him there. He had the power to end that nonsense, but then you wouldn't be saved. And you wouldn't have more than enough because of what Jesus endured for you. There's the crown that I made that day. I actually made a couple of them, passed them around the bus as we were driving away from Migdal that day. But in the beginning, the Bible says this. John, when he writes about this same theme, listen to him. He says, in the beginning, would you read this with me? In the beginning was the Word was with God, and the Word was God. He says, so when you're seeing Jesus, you're seeing God, not just a cool dude, but you're seeing God in Christ. And then he explains further down in verse 14, says, the Word became flesh and made his dwelling among us, and we have seen his glory, the glory of the one and only Son who came from the Father, full of grace and truth. John says, when we saw him, and maybe this is in retrospect, said, when we saw him, you know what we were seeing? We were seeing the glory of the one and only Son who was full of the fullness of the Father, who came from the Father overflowing with this grace and this truth. It's always puzzled me that when John said, we saw the glory of God, and let me explain it to you, that he didn't say, we saw him open the eyes of the blind. He tells about that in his book. But in this little definition, he said, we saw the glory of God, and it wasn't the lepers were cleansed, and he walked on water, and he was transfigured before us. He said, we saw him full of grace, compassion, and full of truth. He had more than enough, and so do you and him. So when you saw Jesus, you were seeing the Father. And when you feel and hear and sense and are led by the Spirit of God, like he is attempting to lead all of us every day, on the steps that we take, when you sense that leading of the Spirit, you're encountering the Father and the Son and the Spirit, and you cannot separate them. You can look at different definitions of Father, Son, and Spirit, but you can't separate them without doing damage. It's the Godhead altogether revealed in the Father, the Son, and the Holy Spirit. Listen, ladies, you can undo the braid in your hair without doing damage, but you cannot undo this beautiful triad of the Father, the Son, and the Holy Spirit. Just marvel at the beauty of it and marvel at the mystery of it and embrace it. It's just powerful. So Jesus carried the fullness of God in a human body. Now here's where it gets so personal and so powerful. In verse 10, look at that one more time with me. He says, and you are complete in him who is the head of all principality and power. I don't want to overload you with Greek because I don't understand a whole lot of Greek. But I do know this, that the word that's used in verse 9 for the fullness of the Godhead in Christ, everybody say fullness and complete, the word complete, you are complete in him. Everybody say complete. They're the same Greek word. One is a verb form, one is the noun form. You have the fullness. You have the fullness, more than enough. The fullness of God that was in Christ, it was plero, it just was this overflowing fullness, like a, you know, like what happens when you put the pot on the stove, and you have, some of you have those fancy kitchens where you got the faucet right over the stove, and you're filling up the great big spaghetti pot, and you walk away, and you forget it, and it's more than enough, and that's a damaging more than enough. That's the same idea, this overflowing of all that God was, and he says not only that was Jesus full of the fullness of God, but you are complete with an overflowing supply of all God has for you to do all that he wants you to do. You're complete in him. I don't even know how to respond to that truth. I really don't. It's just like, bam, it hits you in the face and like, really, God? Me, Bill, who feels so bad about what I don't have sometimes and wish that I was smarter and wish that I was more focused and wish that I could outrun my granddaughter? And wishes this and that, that really, God, I have enough. I have all that I need. I have an overflowing supply of whatever you want to give me. absolutely, I am complete in Christ just like you are. I don't know how to respond to that. I really don't, but I'm going to borrow a response from Caleb, who runs our Sunday night ministry. Is Caleb in here today? Is Caleb here? I borrow this from Caleb unashamedly. I was watching him while he was preaching, and it was really great. At this one point, he makes this statement, and I copied it down exactly as he said it. But he said, Jesus, and he's got this breathiness about him when he's teaching, and I love that. He says, Jesus actually takes pride in inheriting us. And he paused, and then he said, that's wild. And I love that. And he said it three or four more times. That's just wild. It is wild. And this is wild, that I am complete in Christ. I have more than enough. That's wild. And it's wonderful. And I love that. I'm complete in him. We have all that we need for the rest of our lives. We have more than enough. In fact, John, when he writes his little letter, 1 John, look at what he says about who we are right now. 1 John 4:17. Love has been perfected among us in this, that we may have boldness in the day of judgment. Read this with me. Because as he is, so are we in this world. That's wild. Is that true? Is that true? As Jesus is, so are we in this world. I've got all that I need to serve God. I don't have to be envious of Jeff's abilities. I don't have to be envious of any other preacher's abilities or any other singer's abilities. I have what I have from God, and it is more than enough. You have everything you need in Jesus. Everything you need in Jesus. You don't have to go looking for it. It's there. How many of you have ever been involved in a project at home? Your own fixer-upper, which made you call the professional fixer-upper to fix up your fixer-upper mess. Have you ever done that? But you're in the middle of this project, and, oh, I need this tool. I got to have this particular drill. I got to have this chisel. And you know you've got it. Am I telling your story? I know I've got it, but I can't find it. So what do? Home Depot. Let's go to Home Depot. The first project is, once I'm at Home Depot, finding somebody that can actually help me once I'm there. But then once I find somebody and I get the tool and I go back and I do the fixing and the project is done and I go to put it away. And where do I put it? Right next to the one that I already had, and it was there all the time. That's the case here. You're complete in him. It's in the toolbox. Everything you need to do what God has called you to do, you already have it. You have every tool you need. And you go back to John in verse 16. He says, of his fullness, we've all received. We've received the overflow of his fullness, every single one of us. I don't think this is saying that we have everything in us that Jesus had in him. That would make us God then, wouldn't it? But we have everything we need. And my brother and my sister, you're not lacking in any gift from God to do anything he calls you to do. You have it. It's all there. And that is wild, and that is wonderful. What's so wonderful about all this? That's what the rest of the chapter is all about. And you're not going to believe how quickly I do this. Trust me. But in verse 11 down through verse 23, here's what you're going to see. Let's look at it together. Verse 11 says this. In him, you're going to see this phrase over and over. In him, in him, in him, in him. Look at what you have in him already accomplished. In him, you also were circumcised. That sounds painful. With the circumcision made without hands by putting off the body of the sins of the flesh by the circumcision of Christ. You know what circumcision was? Circumcision would put a boy in the place where he was ready to be the covenant keeper in his home when he grew up to be a father. And he had his own people, his own family. And the dad would carry the covenant blessing that came from circumcision. It put him in covenant with God. And Paul says, Jesus did that for you in the cutting of his flesh. He's the covenant one. Jesus carried us into the covenant with God. In verse 12, it says, buried with him. There it is again, with him in baptism, in which you were also raised with him through faith in the working of God who raised him from the dead. So in Jesus, we were buried, and the fear of death is now gone for us, because death is really an unreality for the child of God. It's just a transference from here to there, and it happens like that in a moment. And they'll put my body in the grave, or they'll burn it, and I don't care what they do with it, because I will not be dead. I will just move from here to heaven, and I'll be present. Why? Because Jesus took the death. Jesus beat death to death on my behalf and on your behalf. And you don't have to fear death anymore. You're free from the fear of death. Verse 13 through 15, because he keeps stacking these together. He says, and you, being dead in your trespasses and the uncircumcision of your flesh, he made alive. He did it. He made alive together with him, having forgiven you all trespasses, having wiped out the handwriting of requirements that was against us, which was contrary to us. In other words, we couldn't keep these laws. And he has taken it out of the way, having nailed it to the cross, having disarmed principalities and powers. He made a public spectacle of them, triumphing over them in it. Isn't that just kind of like flipping the stone there? They thought they had Jesus down and out, and the cross is what? Forever, the cross says to the devil and to you and to death, you lose. He made a spectacle of it. That's where the victory took place. So verses 13 to 15, he's conquered death forth through Jesus Christ. In verses 16 to 17, it goes on like this. He says, so let no one judge you in food or in drink or regarding a festival or a new moon or a Sabbath. These are all holy days, which are a shadow of things to come, but the substance is of Christ. So he's saying, don't let anybody judge you anymore over religious issues. Don't you live beyond the judgment of the world, and you live there in Jesus Christ. Don't let anyone judge you anymore over religious rituals. Where were you? Why weren't you there on the service? Why weren't you? Oh, you only come on Christmas and Easter. You're a CE Christian. Why weren't you there? Why didn't you pay up? And why weren't you in the ceremony? He says, that's all nonsense, and it's gone now. It's fulfilled in Jesus Christ. Don't let anybody judge you over those customs and traditions. And then verse 18 and 19, let no one cheat you of your reward, taking delight in false humility, worship of angels, intruding into those things which he has not seen, vainly puffed up by his fleshly mind, and not holding fast to the mystery, from whom all the body, nourished and knit together by joints and ligaments, grows with the increase that is from God. Next thing he says is, don't let anybody drag you into weird spiritual experiences that they don't even understand themselves. Like worshiping angels and even worshiping saints, and all the while minimizing the truth of what Jesus did for you on the cross. Free from the need for other weird spiritual nonsense. Because the fullness is found in Jesus. Hold fast to Jesus. No substitutes or secondary junior saviors, because Jesus is enough. And the last one, verse 20 to 23. I told you this would be quick. Therefore, if you died with Christ from the basic principles of the world, why, as though living in the world, do you subject yourselves to regulations? Don't touch that. Don't taste that. Don't handle that. Which all concern things which perish with the using, according to the commandments and doctrines of men. These things indeed have an appearance of wisdom in self-imposed religion, false humility, and the neglect of the body, but are of no value against the indulgence of the flesh. He's just simply saying, don't go back. Refuse to go backward to powerless rituals and powerless philosophies. Cling to Jesus. It is all about Jesus. Jesus is the thing. That's a terrible way to say it, but Jesus is the centerpiece. Jesus is the source. And in him, you have it all. Don't go back to the traditions. Don't go back to the worldly philosophies. Don't go back to that stuff that never filled you up in the first place. And one more powerful truth. When we say, I have more than enough in Jesus Christ, that includes what I have in him that is sitting before me right now. Yes, I have Jesus, but I have you, and you have me. That might not be comforting to you that you have me. I'm not saying I have you as a congregation that sits here and listens to me, blah, blah, blah, blah, blah, blah, blah. I'm not talking about that. I have you as a source. You have me as a source. See, to tell somebody that you have everything that you need in Jesus and that's it can sometimes lead someone to think, well, I don't need anybody else and I'm just going to go hang out in the desert all by myself. And you miss the blessing of this. You miss the blessing of the body. You miss those encounters that are healing to you and strengthening to you and restorative to you in one another, because something of Jesus is in me and something of Jesus is in Jim. And when we get together and we exchange thoughts and prayer and compassion for one another, something happens and we get stronger. How many of you have sensed that in true Christian fellowship? Unscheduled true Christian fellowship. When you bump into somebody and you have a brief conversation, do you come away thinking, I love that. I feel stronger. Yeah, sometimes it's the touch that happened the moment you got saved. And for some of us, everything changed. But for some, they need to sit down with someone who can walk with them through the trouble. And that's exactly what I'm talking about today. That in Christ, we together as the family of God, we have more than enough to touch each other in a redemptive, strengthening, restorative way. And to me, that is just one of the most beautiful things of the family of God. Look around you. You need that person. We need one another. And I love those moments of fellowship that I get with my brother or my sister, wherever that happens. I love those moments. This is a part of the fullness that we all get to experience. Yeah, Jesus is more than enough. And I often encounter that Jesus in a time of counsel and contact with you. And I'm so grateful for that. I so appreciate the body of Christ more than I ever have before. So we have enough to impact this crazy world. You can close your Bible up. I'm done. We have enough to impact this crazy, confused city that we live in and this confused state and nation and world. Right here. Everybody look up here. Right here. Nobody else needs to move to Tennessee. Nobody else needs to move to Texas. Unless God tells you to go to Texas. If he says, out of here for a while, that's fine. And the Lloyds are in Tennessee, and the Acunas are in Tennessee, and the Hathaways are in Tennessee, and the Benowns are in Tennessee, and so many good friends. But, you know, God wants to do a work right here. And he wants to do it through you, and he wants to do it through me. Are you ready for that? Because he's packed you full of himself. And in him, you have enough. You have enough. That's part of what this all means. Yeah. Yeah. Jesus is more than enough. And I love encountering him in you. So as we close today, I want to pray that you and I would be used in the power of his Holy Spirit to invade. You might not like this word, but invade and infect this broken state that we live in with love and truth and the power that comes from Jesus Christ. Are you ready to be a part of something like that? And let's just go do it.
1: Set free my heart, set free my soul.
2: Jesus is more than enough. There's a saying I've heard preached before that Jesus plus nothing equals everything. I have never been great at math, but hearing Pastor Bill talk about the sufficiency of Christ has instilled a greater confidence in me that this must be true. If we hold fast, continuing to walk with Jesus in the new life that he has given us, then we can trust that he will continue to build us up into the people that we were made to be. If you're new to listening to this program, we'd like to share a little more about who we are. 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We're on Facebook and Instagram, so go follow us today. Our phone number is 714-907-1177. That phone number to call to get some questions answered is 714-907-1177. 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But how does this relate to our series? 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
3: 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Coming up next, during the beginning of this brand new day, a new beginning with Pastor Greg Laurie. And on this edition, we'll continue to take a look at Nehemiah and a certain rebuilding project in Jerusalem, according to the Bible's Old Testament book of Nehemiah, as Pastor Greg Laurie continues his message, Finishing What You Start. We'll learn what it means to finish well in this race that we are all in. And also within this message, Pastor Greg Laurie will explain how you can invite Jesus Christ into your life and why you need to make this decision. Stay tuned. It's coming up next on A New Beginning. And coming up just around the corner as a part of your Thursday morning walk with the Lord, Bob Shaw will be walking with you next. This is John Watanabe. You keep looking forward and upward, and you keep it right here on K-Wave 1110 and 107.9, sharing life, delivering truth, giving hope.
4: 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Number 3 said, never spend your money before you have it. If Jefferson had written this rule near the beginning of his life, we might have questioned his sincerity, since his lavish spending left him deeply in debt when he died. But since it was written near the end, let's hope he was saying, learn from my mistakes. The book of Proverbs would agree. 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
6: Well, you got the right word, discipline.
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6: 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Every pastor knows all of that. 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I would arrange in my schedule, if I knew I had something that I had to do at church that night, I would arrange to be home at 3 o'clock in the afternoon when the kids came home, and I'd have time with them, homework or whatever, before dinner, and then I'd go back to the church, but I spent that time with them. But that's discipline, because there's always something you could be doing during that time, you know.
8: Oh yeah.
6: And we have to say no to some things in order to say yes to the family.
7: More from Dr. Chapman at FamilyMinute.org.
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13: From Psalm 124, a psalm of ascent as the people of God go up to worship the living God, a psalm of David. Verse 1, what if the Lord had not been on our side? Let all Israel repeat, what if the Lord had not been on our side when people attacked us? They would have swallowed us alive in their burning anger. The waters would have engulfed us, a torrent would have overwhelmed us. Yes, the raging waters of their fury would have overwhelmed our very lives. Praise the Lord, who did not let their teeth tear us apart. We escaped like a bird from a hunter's trap. The trap is broken and we are free. Our help is from the Lord, who made heaven and earth.
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15: We believers never have to wonder what love is. It's very clear. It's seen in Jesus. It's spelled out for us in 1 Corinthians chapter 13. However, Before 1 Corinthians 13 comes 1 Corinthians 12. Doesn't that make sense? And in 12 are listed these gifts. And imagine that, that there is a box in heaven with a bow on it and your name on it. And the Holy Spirit gives to us a special gift that we can use to bless others and to build up the church. Let me just list some of them out of 12 for us. Wisdom. Who doesn't need wisdom? Knowledge, faith, healing, miracles, wow, prophecy, discernment of spirits, a very important gift. Then there's tongues, and there's the interpretation of tongues. All really heady stuff. And I remember when I first found this, I was so excited. I was like, what's my gift? How can I be used by God? You know, what does the Holy Spirit have for me? But then I got to 1 Corinthians 12:31, and I kind of had to pull myself back, and I had to put on the brakes a little bit. Let me read that for us. Paul the Apostle lists all these gifts. So heady are they. But then he says, but earnestly desire the best gifts. Now, I do want to do that, again, to build up the church. But he goes, and yet I show you a more excellent way. And in me, I went, more excellent than these gifts? That must be really something. While reading other translations, I found this in the New Living Translation. It says to us, a way of life that is best of all. A way of life that is best of all. And I thought, boy, that sounds like a great title for a book. Yeah. But when you read this, best way of all, it takes us right to 1 Corinthians 13, which starts this way. Though I speak with the tongues of men and of angels, but have not love, I have become sounding brass or clanging cymbal. That's not what anybody wants to be. So here's my, I came up with an equation. I'm not that good at math, but here's my equation. Gifting plus efforts minus love equals a clanging cymbal. That's the best that can come from us. So we need gifting plus love to be pleasing to our Father in heaven. What we need most is love. And so anytime you're doing anything, in fact, even right now for myself, am I doing this out of love? Am I saying what I'm saying out of love? And if not, then I need to slam on the brakes. I need to go to the Lord and get what only he can give us, which is his kind of love, heavenly love. Let's pray. Father, thank you so much for this morning and this devotional time. And I ask that it would be a blessing to my brothers and sisters, that it would be used to build up the church, and that it would be used in a manner which is pleasing to you. For I pray these things in Jesus' wonderful name.
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17: How are you doing in the race of life? 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
18: No matter how far we stray from God, we're never more than a prayer away. 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
1: Well, hi, I'm Dr. Danny Huerta, and when a teen is struggling with anxiety, the stress often brings sleepless nights and being pulled apart as parents. But many couples have walked this road and found deeper unity along the way. On Fearless Faith, I share common places where anxiety begins, while young adults like Caroline share how...
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1: Well, hi, I'm Dr. Danny Huerta, and when a teen is struggling with anxiety, the stress often brings sleepless nights and being pulled apart as parents. But many couples have walked this road and found deeper unity along the way. On Fearless Faith, I share common places where anxiety begins, while young adults like Caroline share how they've grown with faith, patience, and community support. You also hear practical

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3: We've got to do it ourselves. I can't wait on my husband, Stephen. Stephen, you do it first, and then I will do it. He's a great husband, great dad, and he does take the lead in a lot of things. But there are moments, instead of blaming him, I need to look at Shannon. Shannon, what do I need to do in this area? So I've got a DIY. Then, as Dr. Chapman, you're saying there, we've got a DIY together. And I like something else we need to, I think, reiterate there is these are affordable repairs.
2: That's Dr. Shannon Warden describing why you may need a renovation project for your marriage and your family. This is Focus on the Family with Jim Daly, and today we're returning to a conversation we started last time with Dr. Gary Chapman and Dr. Warden. I'm John Fuller, and thanks for joining us.
4: John, I'm the last guy you want to talk to about remodeling. I'm so pathetic at this stuff. So I just, you know, not long ago learned what DIY is. Do it yourself. I literally had to ask a guy.
2: Well, it's okay.
4: My
2: no
4: wife,
2: shame.
4: Actually.
2: No
4: what
2: shame.
4: Does that mean? And she said, that means do it yourself. That's how pathetic I am. But, you know, there's so many great TV shows on now about remodeling and how to do it well.
2: And they just keep us there. We want to see how it all finishes.
4: Doesn't say much about our lives, does it? But Gary Chapman and Shannon Warden have come up with a wonderful concept. They describe some of the challenges that families are facing with selfishness, apathy, resentment. And I'll never forget how they compared resentment to having termites in your home. There's an analogy from last time. If you didn't listen, get the download, go to their website. On your smartphone, you can download the app and listen at your pleasure. So do it, because it was good content. The way we combat or fix those problems with godly tools is what they're talking about. Character traits that Dr. Chapman and Dr. Warden have identified. 12 things. Things that include kindness, love, and forgiveness. Very similar to the fruit of the Spirit, right? And I thought they were great reminders for all families about how to focus on what's most important. So if you missed it, get the download.
2: And we'll have details about the book our guests have written, The Do-It-Yourself Guide to Building a Family That Lasts, 12 Tools for Improving Your Home Life, on our website.
4: Gary and Shannon, welcome back to Focus.
3: Good to be back.
5: Thank you.
4: Good to have you. And yeah, things went well last night. I practiced this, and Troy responded with boldness.
5: I'm sure.
4: He's become my architect.
3: Nice. Way to go, Troy.
4: Hey, Shannon, let me start with you. Explain why trust is such a key development tool for our children. What message are we sending to our kids when we don't let them make their own decisions?
3: I've got Presley, Carson, and Avery at home, and God has been so good to in so many ways. Say, Shannon, pay attention to what I'm doing in their personalities. I'm developing their character. This is not all about you having to gut through parenting. Parents, y'all, everybody understands that because it's hard. Parenting's not always glorious work. So God's gracious. He says, Shannon, look, pay attention to what I'm doing to these kids. I've got plans for each one of them. I already anticipate in some ways, without trying to project onto them what they might be, but I already anticipate in each one of their lives what it is maybe God is doing for their future and for the kingdom. So I have to partner with the Lord. I see Carson, for example, who's very driven. He has ideas about things. He's strong-minded. I don't want to punish him for the way the Lord has made him. I want to say, Carson, God has made you this way. This part is great. This part we're going to have to tweak because I got to prepare you for a wife.
4: No, that's good.
3: It
4: recognizes the strengths and weaknesses which every human being has.
3: Yeah. Just calls your attention to something different than the obvious, I've got to punish this, I've got to discipline this. God's doing way more than that. Is it needed? Yeah, but there's way more happening.
4: Well, you know, in that context too, that's where shaming can do such damage, right? I mean, we tend to react with a shaming, we can as parents, with a shaming mentality. Very destructive, isn't it?
5: Yeah, I talked to a 13-year-old who said, I can't ever please my father. You know, everything I do, it's never good enough. you know. And so I think in this chapter, you know, we're dealing with the whole thing of balancing control, the parental control over children, and then teaching children that we do trust them. And one of the ways that we do that is to give them options between things. Even little children, you know, you can bring your bicycle in before dinner, or

0: You can bring it in after dinner, okay? But that's your responsibility. If you don't bring it in, you lose the privilege next day. Okay, so they make a choice, and we right. trust them. Whichever, but we know either choice is going to be fine with us.
1: Right.
0: Same thing's true with television, you know? Here's three programs, 30-minute programs. You can choose one of them, you know? So we're letting them know we're trusting them, but we've already got parameters there. So when they're little, we control everything.
1: Yeah.
0: When they get to be 18 and go off to college...
1: Oh, right.
0: We can't control anything.
1: Well,
0: so we got to help them get to where they believe in themselves.
1: Yeah, and I'll tell you, I think it's more difficult now in the parenting zone when it comes to technology and gaming and all those things. We hear from a lot of parents, and we experience it ourselves. I mean, that's one of the things that trade-off needs to be dutifully managed by the parent. Any tips in that area of home building when you're looking at not being overly controlling, giving them that responsibility, but when you got to pull back, how do you go about doing that?
0: Yeah. Well, I think there are guidelines that we need to have, depending on the child's age, obviously, in the early
1: Let's
0: stages.
1: Let's talk about teenagers.
0: Yeah, teenagers. Okay. Yeah, because that's really where we run
1: that's
0: into
1: That's really
0: the,
1: what
0: yeah,
1: we're talking yeah, about
0: yeah.
1: here.
0: Yeah, and I think even with teenagers, we have to say, you know, all your lifetime, we've given you freedom to use technology when we thought it was appropriate for you, and we still do that, and we trust you. And you and I both know that there are people that do things that are not good on technology. And so we want you to use technology and make the most of technology. And so here are some positive ways, you know, and here are some things that we don't want you to do. And obviously, if they're just going into the teenage years, we're going to have to sometimes say, you know, you broke the rule.
1: Right.
0: And you know what that means? You lose it for a week.
1: Yeah.
0: Okay. Well, they learn that with every decision, there's consequences. And so we are the parents. We do have the responsibility to set guidelines for our teenage children because they're teenagers. You know, the brain's not fully developed till we're 25.
1: Right.
0: So we can't just throw them to the wind or they'll make mistakes. And by 25, their lives will be ruined.
1: That's true.
0: So, yeah, but it's that balance between control and trust.
2: Jim, I wanted to share, too, about Avery. Such a conscientious kid. He will say to me, Mama, I saw something in my Googling or searching on the internet, I saw something and I just wanted to tell you because it bothered me. And what he probably would have seen and, you know, certain images that he shouldn't have seen, not necessarily the most explicit. And so I say to him, Avery, the reason that he, by the way, can come to me is because I've said, or to Stephen, we've said, you can tell us anything and we're going to filter that through scriptural truth. And we're going to validate and reaffirm you for what you're trying to do, to be pure and to make good choices, but bring it to us. And that's one of the things that's been really helpful with us and Avery.
1: Yeah. Let me bring up distractions. It kind of is in that busyness and time management space, I think. But distractions are a growing problem in families today. And I'm sure screens are a big part of that. I see it. We try to, you know, put the phones away at the dinner table. Mm-hmm. We don't allow them there. And so we can have family discussion and laugh mm-hmm. together and all those good things. But those are real, true distractions. How can we manage that area of our lives better?
2: That's a big,
1: big question.
2: It is, you know, there's nobody busier than this man right here, Dr. Gary Chapman, and he knows something about busyness. I'm trying to practice some of the things I've heard you teach over time, is to do, as Jim's saying, put these things away and prioritize. And that's something we talk a lot about in the DIY book. What are your priorities? Is it growing with your family? Is it growing a family? Then it's going to require us to make some decisions. And I think especially for myself, career decisions and time management decisions. So Dr. Hammond, help me.
0: Yeah, I do think it's a matter of priority.
1: It's the blueprint.
0: Yeah. And I think most of us who are married and have children would say our priority is our family. I mean, we put them, you know, as a priority. But when you look at our lifestyle, that doesn't always look like that because we're making choices and dad's doing what he wants to do and mom's doing what she wants to do. And, one of the saddest things I encountered recently was at a funeral. And the father had died, and the 26-year-old, after the funeral, his son said to me, I never knew my father. He worked all week long, and on Saturday he played golf, and I never spent any time with him.
1: Mm.
0: And I thought, man, I mean, I cried. I walked away with tears in my eyes.
1: Yeah.
0: Because, you know, and I think as a family, periodically, we need to assess this, you know. Are we living like our relationship in the family is more important than a lot of this other stuff that we're involved in. And it's good stuff, you know, and the kids can be involved in this sport and that sport and this piano and that musical thing. And all these things are good. And I'm not saying we shouldn't do those things. But there has to be time in which we're relating to each other. And it can be done in some of those contexts, you know. But when we're sitting around the house and everybody's on their phone and nobody's sharing anything with each other, we drift apart.
1: Yeah.
0: Yeah, and we don't have the input that we need to have in each other's lives.
1: It's an irony. We're connected digitally, but we're not connected humanly. Mm-hmm. And that's the problem. Yeah. Shannon, you had that situation with your dad, right? He passed away not long ago, and you had some second thoughts about that.
2: Oh, my goodness. My dad, I probably was 38 years old the first time I heard my dad say he loved me. Mm. And he's that's a good man. That was a great, hardworking man who loved me in service all those years. He had not come from a family that was emotionally expressive. And so it took me maturing and again, DIYing here to a degree to enter into conversation with my dad such that I could say to him, Daddy, I love you. And he could say back, I love you. And that just, you know, that does. It changes your life. And so parents who are raising kids right now, parents who've raised your kids, I love to talk to that parent too who did miss out, you know, who feels like they've missed out. You've not missed out. If you're still here, you've not missed out. So say it. I love you. Write it. Text it. In your digital age, text it to that 30-year-old or that 35-year-old or that 50-year-old or however it is. But it's not too late if you're still here. And so, Dr. Chapman, you were talking about something there that made me think, too, is we can connect through activity. And that's something our family is trying to do. Stephen is he's our son's basketball coach. Avery's the assistant coach. Presley's cheerleading right there in front of us, and I'm just filling in however I can. That's actually one of those moments where I get to sit and just watch. But it's us together on a Saturday at the church playing upward basketball and upward cheer, and we're doing it together.
1: You know, Gary, let me ask that question because we've mentioned it here about that inability for a dad to say I love you. Why is that? I mean,
0: I think most of the time it's what Shannon referred to, and that is the father never heard those words from his father. The only time he ever said those words is when he was in love with his wife. And probably after the in love wore off, he probably doesn't say it to his wife either. He just assumes she knows I love her. I'm working. I'm doing.
1: You would think like so often a child of an alcoholic never has a drink because of the pendulum effect. And so a man who comes from that kind of home, you think would understand the hole it created in them, and they would go the other way. But it doesn't always happen that way.
0: It doesn't always happen. Sometimes it happens, but not always.
2: Well, and my dad actually came from a home where the dad was alcoholic, and he, you know, abandoned them, and it was just, you know, it was a hard story. And what my dad's commitment to himself and to his future family as a young man and then as an older man was, I will never drink. And in that way, he was loving me by and my brothers and my mom by never drinking because he didn't want to go down that same road.
1: But it's almost, I would imagine this, unless he expressed that, it's almost like you got to figure that out.
2: Yes.
1: I mean, it's a puzzle.
2: It is.
1: And they don't really come forward and say, this is why I do this.
2: Yeah. Well, my dad was saved in his 30s.
1: Yeah.
2: And it was part of the Lord filling that hole.
1: Yeah. Mm-hmm. And it's just the way we don't learn to communicate, which brings me to this great concept you have about the concern box.
2: Yes.
1: This is another one I'm going to implement tonight at the house. I love this. When I come home and say these things, of course, Gary, this has happened a couple times with the programs we've taped. So Gene will say, who'd you talk to today? So when I come home tonight and say, hey, we're going to set up this concern box, tell us what it is.
2: Well, what it is we've got boxes and things like this where we'll say, listen, I want to know what's going on. So if nothing else, write it down. You know, put it in this box, and this can be our concern box, our prayer box. It, you know, just it's a fun and creative way. So for the parents who are thinking, I would like to DIY, this is a great little way, just a little way. You're just doing something different, a new work in your family's life. Here's our little box, and you can put a prayer request in there, and we're going to get them out at supper or breakfast or whenever. We're going to pray about it. It's a concern. Maybe the kid knows, I don't want to say this maybe in front of the whole family, but I feel safer writing it. It's just fun. It's a creative way to open up different conversations.
1: No, that is good. One of the things we've done recently is do conversation starters around dinner.
2: Yes.
1: So we all wrote three down, put them in a Ziploc baggie, and we bring one out a night out of the baggie. So last night it was the one I wrote, which is funny. It was, what is the origin of virtue?
0: Oh. Small topic.
1: Troy's like, what?
2: Nice.
1: But it ended up being a good discussion.
2: Yeah.
1: You know, what's the character of God and where does the goodness come from?
3: Yeah. Mm. What a great conversation today on Focus on the Family with Jim Daly. We're talking with Dr. Gary Chapman and Dr. Shannon Warden. They've teamed up to write a wonderful book called The Do-It-Yourself Guide to Building a Family That Lasts. 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
1: I think my favorite part of your book, The DIY Guide to Building a Family That Lasts, is the chapter on fun. Because I like this part. I mean, the best memories we have in our family is when we're, you know, laughing so hard milk is coming out our nose. You know that situation where you take that drink and somebody says something and boom, it's all out. And we just love that. And there's so many experiences that we have like that. But I mean, I could do that every day if it were possible. Mm-hmm. But talk about the importance of fun. And not everybody, you know, it's interesting, not everybody's wired in that way. And Dr. Chapman, particularly, I'd like to hear from you about that, about the, and I don't want to pick on the engineering accountant. I love you guys and you girls that do that job. But that engineering left brain kind of thing, sometimes it trips a person up that they don't have a lot of fun. But families need fun.
0: Yeah, and it can be in different ways because some things one person would consider to be fun and relaxing and the other person wouldn't, okay?
1: Yeah.
0: Well, that's all right. We can stretch each other, you know. Maybe, for example, a husband and wife, he likes to walk and she doesn't like to walk. Well, he can walk slower and they can take short walks, you know.
1: Right, then
0: he can say, okay, what would you like to do? And maybe it's something he's not interested in, but he can give. And so we can go to where the other person is in terms of what makes them relax and what makes them feel good. But I think with children, again, children are also different. But the parent has to decide we're going to have some family times. It's not just going to be routine, routine, routine every day. We're going to have family time, and we're going to build it in. And maybe one night it's going to be we're going to play games together. One night we're going to go shoot basketball together. One night we're going to do this. And it may not be every night, but if we don't plan it, it may not happen. And we wake up 10 years down the road and realize we don't look back on any family times we had. We were just all busy doing our own thing.
1: You, in fact, urge families to create a fun chart. Now, being more spontaneous, that kind of dampens my fun. But I don't know. How do you do a fun chart? Okay, kids, it's 9 o'clock. Let's have some fun.
2: Yeah. Well, right, there's the chart. And I loved your example there of the bag or whatever you said. Y'all putting slips of paper in. Same thing with fun. What are some fun things you want to do? And you just pull out of that bag or that box. Or so it can be a chart. Mostly, don't get held up on the specific delivery of that goal. It's just do it. Do something. If you want different results, do something different. And this is a fun way. Ask your kids, by the way, how can we have more fun? What? Right, I said it. How can we have more fun? And get their ideas. Let them help you too.
1: It always involves ice cream with the kids. It's just about ice cream. Hey, you both describe yourselves as workaholics, so let's speak to that segment of the audience. And you say you both married fun-loving people, which is interesting. I don't know if that kind of opposite thing attracts. I would tend to think
2: maybe
1: you're looking for that in that other person. But you both said you married spouses that love to have fun. So how does that workaholic have to discipline themselves to not be thinking of the list constantly?
0: Well, you got the right word, discipline.
1: Yeah.
0: It is discipline. And I remember when our kids were still at home, of course, our kids are grown now, but when our kids were still at home, of course, I was a pastor, and I had all the things that go with that. Every pastor knows all of that. You know, it's a 24-hour job. I would arrange in my schedule, if I knew I had something that I had to do at church that night, I would arrange to be home at 3 o'clock in the afternoon when the kids came home, and I'd have time with them, homework or whatever, before dinner, and then I'd go back to the church, but I spent that time with them. But that's discipline, because there's always something you could be doing during that time, you know.
1: Oh, yeah.
0: And we have to say no to some things in order to say yes to the family. But I say to pastors who sometimes say to me, well, I can't do it. I'm just so busy. Look, you choose your schedule more than a lot of people do. Many people are tied into 8 to 5, you know. You're not tied into that. You can take a break. And so I think if we understand how important it is that we have time with our family, then we choose to make time. And yes, it's for those who are workaholic, it's harder for you than it is for other people. But we can do what we believe to be important.
1: Yeah, that's so good. I think one of the most powerful stories that I've known about is a man who worked as a youth pastor, and he was busy. And I would speak directly to those working in Christian ministry, because we can justify spending a lot of time doing ministry because we're doing good things. And you have to discipline yourself to pull back so your family gets some of that good time with you. Mm-hmm. But this youth pastor, he said he had just come off a junior high retreat over the weekend. He got back Sunday afternoon late, and he had to take a quick shower and get back to the church for another youth event Sunday night. And he hugged his 4-year-old daughter, and he said, "Honey, I've got to go talk to people about Jesus tonight." And the 4-year-old said, "That's good, Daddy. When are you going to talk to me about Jesus?" Wow. He quit his youth pastor job, got a job in the automobile industry in Detroit there, so he would have an 8-to-5 job, so he was home every night. Isn't that interesting?
2: Yeah. Mm-hmm.
1: I mean, he caught it. She kind of laid a David stone right between his eyes, right? And, good for him as a dad. He understood what that meant. What she was really saying was, "I need more of you, Dad."
0: Yeah.
1: And
0: yeah.
1: He got it. So that was good. But that's what you're driving at. Yeah. Make sure your priorities are right. You urge families to work on prevention and maintenance. Of course, again, this is all in this metaphor of the home improvement project. Mm-hmm. And you say that rather than wait for that crisis to erupt. Now, for me, I'm all about that. I want to change the water heater well before it leaks out, right? But some people don't do that.
2: Yeah.
1: But why is it important to not wait for the catastrophe, but to do the maintenance ahead of time?
2: I asked our builder, I said, "Talk to me about maintenance. Why is it so important to maintain the home? And, you know, give me a tip as a builder, a real builder, a literal home builder. Give me a tip as a home life builder." And he said, "People, we have to guard the outside of our homes because the damage, the threat is going to come from outside. So you make sure things like your, you know, insulation is good, and you make sure if there are holes or cracks that they're filled. If there's a tear or damage in the roof, you make sure that it's repaired and it patched. But you got to protect from the outside in. What is it so let's take it now to relationships. What are you allowing on the outside to come in and possibly change you for the worst?" And so when we talk about maintenance, that's probably one of the two key points that I like to make in particular is from the outside in, what are you allowing into your home? So we go back to everything we've talked about, screens and work and attitudes and expectations. And so you're thinking about what's coming in and how do you guard your home life? The second thing I like to talk to folks about is just the matter of takes so little time to mess things up. It takes a long time to clean it up, to build it up. But it takes such little time to mess it up or tear it down. And you've got to make choices around this. It's going to take some work.
0: Yeah, the other thing we're saying in the book is that once you get some of these things moving in a positive direction and you see significant improvement in your family life, don't just assume it's going to be that way forever.
1: Keep working.
0: Yeah, keep working, you know.
2: Constant.
0: So you spoke her love language, you know, for 3 years, but then you got busy and forgot about it, okay? Mm-hmm. She's going to say pretty soon, "Oh, my tank is empty, you know, my love language is," or whatever, you know. So we have to maintain the things. When we make progress, we want to continue to making progress and not be going backwards.
1: Yeah, and this is probably a good place to end the do-overs. Why is having the do-over important? I like it.
0: Yeah.
2: I say to our kids, you know, it's kind of like a timeout in professional sports. We're going to time this thing out and come here. And now this is where you went wrong right there. Now let's try it again. And that is a literal do-over. See, now that works. Okay, and that's the same for the sports enthusiast. I'm all over the place with my metaphors, Dr. Chapman, but, for the sports enthusiast there or for anybody who just understands, hey, to carry it back to home building here, that is off. Something's off about that. I think we're going to have to take that down, fix it, and get it right. I don't think I want to live with that. We're going to have to fix it. So same with the do-over. Those are some literal examples, and again, they're even with my kids, I will say, or with Stephen, hey, I want to try that again. That is the art of the do-over.
1: Yeah. You know, it's powerful. You think of Jesus with the woman who was caught in adultery. That was perhaps humanity's biggest do-over, right? He said, go and sin no more. And he had every right to go ahead and pass execution on her and let the crowd stone her. But he said, he who is without sin, let him cast the first stone. Right? There's a do-over.
2: Such beautiful humility in that. And that's from our Lord. Perfect Jesus Christ there. Perfect perfection, sinless. And he's modeling that for us. He's doing it himself, so we will do it ourselves.
1: That's so true. Man, Gary and Shannon, this has been so good once again. The great concept of the DIY for those of us, I'm putting myself in that category, that only 6 years ago did I learn that meant do it yourself, DIY guide to building a family that lasts. This is wonderful. The resource is terrific. Whether you're just starting out with your first child or have adult kids and want to strengthen those relationships, there are so many wonderful principles here for your marriage too. Make a monthly pledge of any amount to Focus on the Family, and we'll say thank you by sending a copy of Gary and Shannon's book to you. And here's what your donations are paying for. A man named Richard described how a move to California created a lot of stress for his family, but he was able to lean on Focus on the Family for advice and encouragement. And decades later, he's sending our resources to his grandchildren and even his great-grandchildren. Richard said, "You will never know how much you helped us. And my wife and I will celebrate our 52nd wedding anniversary soon, and I don't think we would have ever made that milestone without the lessons from Focus. So thank you." Man, that's good.
3: That is amazing. How wonderful.
1: Yeah, it is. 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
1: Hey, Gary and Shannon, again, thank you so much for being with us. This is great stuff.
2: Thank you, Jim.
0: Always good to be with you. Thank you.
1: Now, do you guys mind if we go to my house and look at some leaky pipes? Let's do it.
3: Well, that sounds like a great plan. And coming up tomorrow, how you and your spouse can experience a loving, godly relationship for a lifetime.
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3: 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I'm John Fuller, inviting you back as we once again help you and your family thrive in Christ.
5: 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I'm Bob Shaw. Have you heard about the K-Wave Chapel Store Book of the Month? This is something you want to pick up if you have questions about the Bible, right? Questions like, why would a loving God send people to hell? Or can I be really sure that I'm saved? 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And it's the K-Wave and Chapel Store Book of the Month. That means you get a discount, 35% off till the end of this month. And the end of this month is only a few days away, so get on it. The Chapel Store on the corner of Fairview and Sunflower in Santa Ana. Books, Bibles, and gifts that inspire. Dr. Tony Evans looks at the turning point in Esther's story when fear, responsibility, and faith all collide at once. Sometimes the hardest step is the one you already know you need to take. next on The Alternative.
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8: Did you know sometime when you sleep, God is working it out? 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
9: Dr. Tony Evans says even when the Lord doesn't seem close by, His providence proves that He's as near as our next breath.
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9: This is The Alternative Broadcast, featuring the timeless biblical teachings from the archives of Dr. Tony Evans. It seems like some people can't catch a break, while others have everything handed to them. But Dr. Evans says there's nothing random about who you are and what you have. Today, we'll discover the part that God's providence plays in all of that. Let's listen.
8: In most kitchens represented in this room, if not all, there are blenders. These blenders are designed to take independent foods and integrate them, unite them to create something new, bigger, and better than any one item could be on its own. God is the consummate blender. His ability to take unrelated things to come up with something bigger, better, and more beautiful than what he started with is absolutely amazing. No story in the Bible illustrates God's ability to do that like the book of Esther. The book of Esther is unique in all of the Bible because it is the only book in the Bible where God's name is not found. But while the name of God is not present in the book of Esther, his fingerprints are everywhere. There is a word for this in theology. The word is providence. Providence is the hand of God in the glove of history. It is the work of God whereby he integrates, blends events in the universe in order to fulfill his original design for which it was created. Providence refers to God's governance of all events so as to direct them toward an end. So God takes a step back in the book of Esther, does not even allow his name to be used since its context is the people living outside of God's will in order to teach us something about God through the life of a diva. Through the life of a young lady who's described in chapter 2, verse 7, this way. He was bringing up Hadassah, that is Esther, his uncle's daughter, for she had no father or mother. Now the young lady was beautiful of form and face. And when her father and her mother died, Mordecai took her as his own daughter. In the first three chapters, we got a pretty girl who catches the eye of a king because his first wife wouldn't do right. It's just a story of life. We've got intrigue because we've got a man being promoted, a man who won't bow to the man being promoted, and the man who's been promoted wants to kill the whole race of a man who won't bow. The woman who catches the eye of the king is the cousin of the man who won't bow, Mordecai. Mordecai has raised her up because Esther's mother and father have died. So what you've got is life situations. You've got life scenario. What you got is a soap opera. A law gets passed at the end of chapter 3. And the law by King Ahasuerus says, kill the Jews. Haman wants them dead. Get rid of them. When Mordecai learned all that had been done, he tore his clothes, put on sackcloth and ashes, and went out into the midst of the city and wailed loudly and bitterly. Mordecai sends a message to Esther that the destruction of the Jews has been ordained, and then he sends the message to Esther. Verse 11, all the king's servants and the people of the king's provinces know that for any man or woman who comes to the king, to the inner court, who is not summoned, he has but one law, and that is to be put to death unless the king holds out to him the golden scepter so that he may live. And I have not been summoned to come before the king these 30 days. They reported Esther's words to Mordecai. Mordecai sends a message to Esther, who's now living.

0: with the king. Now is the time to tell him who you are. I told you keep quiet before. This is not a keep quiet moment. The Jews are up for genocide. They're going to destroy us. Now is the time to reveal who you are. Esther writes back, Mordecai, you don't understand how things work up here in the palace. Because up here in the palace, you just can't go into the king like that. In fact, me and the king haven't hooked up for 30 days. We're not even talking right now. We got issues going on in the palace, and for 30 days, me and the king haven't been, and if you walk and the king stick off at you, and you walk in and he doesn't hold out that scepter, they gonna kill you. You don't understand, Mordecai. I've come from rags to riches. I have come from walking to a Mercedes chariot. I have come a long way. And what you're asking me to do is risk my future and my well-being for y'all. I don't live with y'all no more. I live in the king's palace. My name is Esther. I'm a star. I'm big time now. So I don't think I can facilitate y'all. I can't help y'all right now because it's too risky. She said, it's risky going before the king because I might lose everything I have, and I like my life. I like how I'm living. I like how I'm treated. I had to wash stuff by myself. Now I got maids to do stuff for me. I didn't have no money when I was living with you. Now I got more money than I could ever spend. You don't understand. Life is fine for me. Now, I'm sorry for y'all, and I hope y'all work it out, but she said, because if I go before and it doesn't hold up the scepter, I'm going to risk losing it all. Mordecai gets the note. And he has a note. His note is in verse 13. Then Mordecai told them to reply to Esther. Do not imagine. Let's put it this way. Don't think for a moment that you living in the king's palace can escape any more than all the Jews. For if you remain silent at this time, deliverance rise for the Jews from another place, and you and your father's house will perish. And who knows whether you have not attained royalty for such a time as this. Yes. There it is right there. Yes. He says, Esther, you do not understand. You think because you're not willing to act, God's not going to act. He says, don't think you're going to escape by keeping quiet. One good looking diva is not going to stop God's program. I don't care how good looking you are, how rich you are, how now upper crust you are. I just want you to know if God can't use you, he will find somebody else. He makes a very powerful statement that everybody in this room needs to know, and that is God don't need you. What he's saying is Esther had not made the connection, here it is, between her beauty, her opportunity, and the kingdom of God. She had not understood that how she looked and the position she now holds was tied to a kingdom purpose. She wasn't just to look good so she could dress up. God had placed her in a position of influence to deliver his people. It wasn't just about her car, her clothes, her furniture, her lifestyle, her bank account. Have you ever considered that maybe God has you here in the kingdom for such a time as this? That everything that's happened till now was moving to this point.
1: Dr. Evans will take us right to the turning point of this story when he continues our message in just a moment. 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
0: The kingdom is the rule of God, the purposes of God, the agenda of God. In the kingdom, one thing matters, and that is this. You are blessed to be a blessing. You've been blessed with good light and good looks. You've been blessed with unique opportunity to be in the king's palace. And now that you've been blessed, all you are thinking about is you. God never blesses you just for you. Let me say that again. God never, ever blesses you just for you. The quickest way to cut off your blessing is to keep your blessing just for you. She was thinking in the mind of this diva, her mind was, I can't risk where I am for y'all. Because she didn't make the connection to the kingdom of God and therefore was not taking the risk for the program of God. And so what Mordecai wants her to know is, if God can't use you, you're not going to stop God. Yes. I hope you understand this. Yes. God can make it without you. Yes. He says you've attained royalty for something bigger than you. So she sends back the word to Mordecai. Go assemble, verse 16, all the Jews who are found in Susa. Fast for me. Do not eat or drink 3 days, 3 nights. I and my maidens will fast. And then she utters those famous words. I'll take the risk. If I perish, I perish. You take the risk for business. You take the risk for other things. Why not take a risk for God? Why not take a risk to be used of God and allow the opportunity and the occasion that He has given your life to have an eternal benefit? She now goes in and is preparing to go to her husband while Haman plots the destruction of the Jews. Haman has decided he's building gallows now to hang Mordecai as a prelude to killing all the Jews. He wants to get rid of them. The book hinges on chapter 6, verse 1. Yes. During that night, the king is tossing and turning. I can't believe it. I don't know why I can't go to sleep tonight. I need somebody to read me to sleep. The record keeper comes. He flips pages and decides to just read a page to the king. It was found written, verse 2, what Mordecai had reported concerning Bigthanai and Teresh, two of the king's eunuchs who were doorkeepers, bodykeepers, bodyguards, that they had sought to lay hands on King Ahasuerus. The king said, what honor or dignity has been bestowed on Mordecai for this? Then the king's servant who attended him said, nothing has been done for him. Well, sure, if Mordecai saved my life, I better do something for Mordecai. To make a long story short, he calls Haman in. Haman, let me ask you a question. Haman, I want to know something. If there was somebody great in the kingdom who had done a great thing, what should we do for somebody great? Bible says Haman thought Ahasuerus was talking about him. So he said everything he could think of. I buy him a house, I buy him a car, I buy him a boat, I give him a big bank account. I hold a banquet, I hold a party. And somebody who did all of that, I would throw the bank at him. He said, good idea. Why don't you go set it up so that we can have it for Mordecai? Oh, wait a minute. All this happened because the king couldn't go to sleep. Let me tell you how great God is. God works behind the scenes, keeping folk awake when they ought to be asleep. When you decide to take a risk to be used by him, Haman now has to set up a party after he'd been building a gallows for the guy he's trying to kill. I believe the Bible says God will make your enemies your footstool. I believe the Bible says that. God has a way of doing things. I used to work at Trailways, and I worked at Trailway bus station, and they had this thing going on when I was going through seminary where they would punch out in the middle of the night. I did the dead man shift. I worked all night. So you punch out for breakfast, but then they would punch you in an hour later when you're supposed to be in, but you would go sleep. So you could go sleep for 3 or 4 hours, but you'd be punched in being paid. Well, they came to me and said, this is the scam and everybody participates in it. So they were just telling me this is the way it works. So I could go along with the program or I could take a risk. Well, as a Christian and somebody preparing for the ministry, I said, I'm sorry, I can't do that. They said, but no, you understand, everybody does this. And if you don't do it, then you are hindering the whole program. Well, I said, as a Christian, I'm sorry, I can't do that as a follower of Jesus Christ. Well, what they then did was set in motion. Life rough for me, like when the buses came in and I was supposed to be unloading them with 4 other guys, the 4 other guys would sit down and let me unload them by myself as punishment for not going along with the program. So I was under punishment. I was having to work double duty, double time, unloading buses because I wouldn't go along with the program. I took a risk of not going along with the program because of kingdom values that had set in. I took a risk, but the risk looked like it was working against me. If I perish, I perish, and I was perishing because it was killing me doing this by myself and no other help. And it's at nighttime, so nobody knows what's going on. About a month after this had happened, I got a call to come to the office of Trailway Bus Station. I went to the office wondering, when I got off at 7 in the morning, wanting to know what did they want me for. And they said, can we talk to you for a minute? I said, yes, sir. He says, unbeknownst to the night shift, we have had one of our supervisors coming around at night. We are aware of the scheme that they have been working to punch folk in, even though they were not working while they were asleep. He says, and we also noticed you weren't participating. We also noticed you weren't part of the plan. So we have decided to raise you up and make you the night supervisor over everybody else in the company. God was working behind the scenes. I didn't know there was a night supervisor, but God had worked that thing out so that my enemies became my employees. My enemies became my footstool. I'm telling you, God can work it out. And he can work it out at nighttime. Did you know sometime when you sleep, God is working it out? Did you notice sometime when you think nothing is happening, God is turning all kind of things and twisting all kind of things to work it out? When the

0: the school, and they told us we had to leave the school because we could no longer stay in the school. And we were there and we didn't have any place to go. And so we pleaded with them to let us stay in the school a little while longer. But there were some enemies on the school board who said, we're not going to let you stay in the school. It was time for the meeting, but the votes were against us. We sat in the parking lot and prayed in the car and said, Lord, only you can turn this thing around. We went inside and we waited and we waited and we waited for the meeting to start, but the meeting didn't start. They came out and told us that they had decided to let us in the school. How come? Because the people who were against us got stuck on the highway because there was a traffic accident that blocked them from getting from the meeting. Now, you can call that luck if you want to. You can call that chance if you want to. But I know it was the invisible hands of God working it out. I'm telling you, he can work it out. And he can do it in such a subtle way. Wait a minute, I ain't finished yet. Wait a minute. So God don't need a diva now. He don't need somebody too cute to be used, too sophisticated to be used. So he makes a party. Watch this now. Bible says that Haman went home and cried like a baby. He got to make up a party for the man he was getting ready to hang. He goes and cries like a baby. And when he does, Esther says, I want you to preserve the Jews from someone who wants to kill them. Ahasuerus says, who wants to kill the Jews? She says, Haman wants to kill the Jews. He got ticked off at Haman, had to walk outside to think what he was going to do. Haman comes over and grabs the queen to plead for his life. But Ahasuerus comes in and see his arms wrapped around his wife. He said, oh, no, you didn't. Oh, no, you didn't. Oh, no, you didn't. You mean to tell me I'm here thinking about whether I'm going to let you live or die and you're going to be groping on my woman? Oh, no. The Bible says before he had a chance to utter a word, they came and put a cape over his head. And then it says, and they hung him on the gallows he had built for Mordecai. God is able to turn it around. He's able to turn it around. If he can use you, he can turn it around.
1: 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The recipe of faith has only one ingredient: God. Dr. Evans talks about the trouble one biblical character got into when he tried adding some spice to the mix. I hope you'll join us for that.

0: 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I'm Bob Shaw, and you know what? Sometimes the world makes us uncertain, probably more often than not. And we're wondering what's going on in the world. Is it going to blow up? What's happening? What's God doing? But we need peace, even in the midst of it. And we can have that peace. So let me give out our uncertainty to God. Heavenly Father, today we bring you all of our uncertainty. There are things in our lives we simply just don't know right now. Decisions we're trying to make, situations we wish were clearer, questions we keep replaying in our minds, hoping for answers that have not come yet. And Lord, it can wear us down. It can steal our peace. It can distract us. It can tempt us to live in constant what ifs. So God, help us trust you even when we don't have everything figured out. Remind us that just because we don't know what's coming doesn't mean that you're absent from it. You already see the full picture that we can only see a small part of. Keep us from letting fear drive our decisions, God. Give us wisdom for what needs attention today. Help us leave tomorrow in your hands instead of trying to control it before it arrives. And in the middle of these unanswered questions, God, help us stay grounded in what we do know, that you're faithful, you're present, you go before us. You'll continue leading us one step at a time. Thank you, Lord, for being trustworthy, even when life feels uncertain. In Jesus' name, amen. Pastor Skip explains why a healthy marriage is more than a blessing at home. It's also a witness to the world and worth every effort to strengthen. Next on Connect with Skip.
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4: Passage this morning is from Habakkuk chapter 3, verse 17 through 19. And it goes, even though the fig trees have no blossoms and there are no grapes on the vines, even though the olive crops fail and the fields lie empty and barren, even though the flocks die in the fields and the cattle barns are empty, yet I will rejoice in the Lord. I will be joyful in the God of my salvation. The sovereign Lord is my strength. He makes me as a sure-footed as a deer, able to tread upon the heights. And this passage, you know, it starts out a little down and out, but pointing out that there's circumstances in our life are not always the way that we want them to be. And the book of Habakkuk here is this journey that this prophet is going through and mentally, and you can read that. But we get to this final passage here in Habakkuk, and this verse 18, he says, yet I will rejoice in the Lord. And it's just, for me, it's just a reminder that the joy that we have is it's a choice that we have to choose our joy in the Lord. And it's not because of our circumstances. It doesn't mean that we're ignoring the circumstances, that we just think everything's fine, but that even though things are not going the way we think they should, that our joy is in the Lord. And it says that the Lord is my strength, not that he gives me strength, but he is my strength, that the strength comes from the Lord. And this last picture here too, it says the sovereign Lord is my strength. He makes me as sure-footed as a deer able to tread upon the heights. And we get this picture of this mountain goat kind of climbing over a mountaintop. And, you know, sometimes we pray, God, move this mountain from me. You know, that's our prayer. And sometimes God's saying, you know what, I'm going to be your strength, and we're going to climb over this mountain, and we're going to go together, and then we'll look back and see what the Lord has done in your life as he develops through perseverance and character that he develops in us. So let's go ahead and pray. So Father, I just thank you for your goodness. I thank you that you're always good. Thank you that you always have the best intentions for your children. And I just pray right now for us that are going through hard times, Lord, that our circumstances would not dictate our joy, that we can choose joy because of who you are and what you've done in our life, Lord. And I just pray this morning for everyone as we go throughout our day that our joy would be set on you. Praise in Jesus' name. 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
1: When a husband is a servant leader, then she feels secure. He is serving her. She sees that. She feels that. She's secure in that. And she responds. Also, the idea of being subject to your husband does not imply that the husband is superior to the wife. And a lot of wives are going, well, that's true. He's not superior to me. And you are right, he's not. Though he is responsible for you. So when it talks about the head or the headship, the husband is the head of the wife. It's not superiority, it's functionality. It's the function. Every relationship has to have certain roles for that relationship to function correctly. Just like in an employer-employee relationship, not everybody can be the boss and call the shots and set the policies. Somebody has to submit to the one who does that. So in a marriage relationship, the function is that the husband is to be the head. Does not imply superiority. And here's the text I want to use. In 1 Corinthians chapter 11, it says, the head of every woman is man. The head of man is Christ. And the head of Christ is God. That is God the Father. Now, would any Orthodox Christian, would any evangelical Christian ever dare to say that Jesus is not on the same level as God the Father? Does that suggest by reading that text in, or quoting that text in 1 Corinthians 11 that the Father is the head of Christ? Does that imply that Jesus is inferior to the Father? Not at all. Jesus said, my Father and I are one. Jesus himself said that he was equal with God, and the enemies of Christ knew that he was claiming to be equal with God. But for the sake of divine functionality, the Son surrendered his will to the Father. When he was in the Garden of Gethsemane and he was suffering and he did not want to go through the pain of being beaten and crucified and death, he said, if it's possible, let this cup pass from me. Nevertheless, not my will, but thy will be done. He surrendered. He submitted to the will of the Father. Though he was equal with God, and the Bible claims that he was equal with God for the sake of function, the Father is the head. Christ submitted to the Father. Therefore, just as the church is subject to Christ, so let the wives be subject to their own husbands in everything. Now, women, if that is still bothersome to you, let this add a little bit of encouragement. If your husband does make dumb decisions, he's going to have to answer to God for it. The buck will stop with him before the Lord. So you can kind of take a little bit of relief and stand behind the fact that God is going to hold him responsible for how he superintended and servant led the home. So be subject to your husbands in everything. Husbands, love your wives just as, now this is how steep this commandment is, as Christ loved the church and gave himself for her. Whereas the wife is told to be subject to her husband once by Paul in Ephesians 5, Paul tells husbands to love their wives two times. Here in verse 25, also in verse 28, so husbands ought to love their own wives as their own bodies. He who loves his wife loves himself. The word in English, husband, is a word that means to till the ground or to cultivate

0: It's what a farmer would do. A farmer would cultivate the earth, till the ground, plant the ground, care for the ground. In John chapter 15, Jesus said, I am the vine and my Father is the vine dresser. But the old King James has it right. I am the true vine. My Father is the vine, or is the husbandman. So the idea of a husbandman or husband is one who cultivates, tills, works that relationship, is seeking to bring growth out of it. So husbands, cultivators, tillers of the ground of marriage, love your wives as Christ loved the church and gave himself for her. I do believe we need Christians in all segments of society. And sometimes I hear people say, we need Christians in politics. I agree. Or we need Christians in social institutions. I agree. Or we need Christians here or there. I agree with all of that. But we also need, even more so than any of those, we need Christian men in the home. In the home, who will love the home, love their families, till the ground, cultivate the ground, that he might sanctify, verse 26, and cleanse her. It's his responsibility with the washing of the water by the word, teaching her truth, that he might present her to himself. That is, the Lord presenting here his church, that he might present her to himself, a glorious church, not having spot or wrinkle or any such thing, but that she should be holy and without blemish. So husbands ought to love their own wives as their own bodies. He who loves his wife loves himself. Remember when Adam first saw Eve? He said something that we would probably consider unromantic, but it said so much. He goes, this is now bone of my bones and flesh of my flesh. She shall be called woman because she was taken out of man. So Adam was right. He saw his wife as an extension of himself because she was. The Lord formed her from him. So likewise, our wives are an extension of us. We become one flesh. So that to love their own wives as their own bodies, he who loves his wife loves himself. For no one ever hated his own flesh, but nourishes and cherishes it as the Lord does the church. We get hungry, we eat. We see a nice outfit, we'd like it for ourselves. We take care of ourselves. We take care of our needs. We go on, we work out. We go on diets and things like that because we want to take care of ourselves. Likewise, it extends to one another in the marriage. 4, verse 30, we are members of his body, of his flesh and of his bones. For this reason, a man shall leave his father and mother and be joined to his wife. He's quoting Genesis chapter 2. Leave his father and mother, be joined unto his wife, and the two shall become one flesh. The original says a man shall leave his father and mother and cleave unto his wife, and the two shall become one flesh. So that verse is special to me because it sort of sums up God's original intention for a marriage relationship. First of all, there is leaving. He has to leave father and mother. Now, Adam didn't have father and mother. But God said, a man shall leave his father and mother. He is setting a pattern for future generations. And the idea of leaving is that I am setting aside one relationship to solidify another relationship. So I have to sever ties of dependence to mom and dad and solidify ties of dependence with my wife or my husband. So it begins by leaving, and then it continues by cleaving or being joined unto his wife. The word cleave is, or be joined, is an old word in the Hebrew that means to be, I like that translation, glued or bound inseparably. This is why when we do weddings, we make the couple take vows. Because we want them to know this isn't just a living arrangement. You're not just shacking up together. You're making a permanent, lifelong commitment. Will you have so-and-so to be your God-given wife in a covenant of marriage? Will you love her, honor her, forsaking all others, live only unto her, as long as you both shall live? That's pretty permanent. I don't say as long as you both shall love, but as long as you both shall live. Because when you decide to make it permanently by as long as you both shall live, the love will follow when you make that kind of commitment. So glued inseparably, leaving, number one, cleaving, number two. Now, because it is a word that means to be glued or welded, I often like to describe marriage as gluing two pieces of paper together. Once you glue two pieces of paper together and let the glue dry, essentially they become one. And I can prove it. Try to separate those two pieces of paper now. You won't be able to do it without great damage. Without great damage. So God's original intention was leaving, cleaving, and number three, weaving.
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0: Leaving, cleaving, and weaving, the two shall become one flesh. That's a lifelong process. And it takes commitment. A lifelong commitment to continue to weave lives together, interests together, schedules together, date nights together. Takes that kind of fortitude and commitment. Leaving, cleaving, weaving, the two shall become one flesh. So it's a very seminal verse that Paul is pulling out of Genesis chapter 2. But verse 32 adds different flavor. This, he says, this is a great mystery, but I speak concerning Christ and the church. What Paul seems to indicate by this verse is that marriage is an earthly microcosm of a divine macrocosm, a horizontal microcosm of a vertical macrocosm, a vertical reality. That marriage is to be a tiny glimpse so that people can look at that and say, oh, that's how God loves the church. That's how Jesus loves the church, like you love your wife, like you love your husband. That kind of lifelong commitment of love is how God loves us. That's how he says, I speak in a mystery. I speak concerning Christ and the church. So what that means is, bottom line, you know what it means. A good marriage is a good witness. So it's worth the investment. It's worth the work. It's worth resolving the conflict to get the good testimony. This I speak concerning Christ and the church. Nevertheless, let each one of you in particular so love his own wife as himself and see that the wife, and let the wife see that she respects or reverences her husband. Now, I'm glad there's a men's conference coming up. And it's going to be great, and I would encourage every man here to attend. And that is because we need to counteract the attack, wholesale attack in this culture and this society against marriage in general, against men in particular. You ever wonder why men are under such attack? And anybody with enough sense and who can read anything and, and observe anything can see that men are under attack. Well, if you want to neutralize an army, take out the commander. If you want to demoralize a nation, assassinate the president or prime minister. If you want to ruin a church, get the pastor knocked out for moral reasons or whatever. You want to ruin families? Get men uninvolved. Get men not loving their wives, loving their hobbies more, et cetera, et cetera. Not loving their children, not taking an interest in raising their children. And so it's a perfectly logical attack. Satan has been working through the voices in our culture to attack the family and in particular attack men. So let's counterattack that and not be passive men, but leaders, servant leaders in our home. Love your wife as you love yourself, and wives, learn to respect your husband. Now he continues with this whole example of submitting to one another with children and parents. Verse 1 of chapter 6, children, obey your parents in the Lord. And if a kid's reading this, go, why should I? It tells you right after that, for this is right. Honor your father and your mother, which is the first commandment with a promise. And he quotes the promise, that it may be well with you, that you may live long on the earth. Now, you read that, children, obey your parents, and you might think of little kids at home, you know, who are 12 years and under. But the word for children is the word tekna, which means any child of any age still living at home under the authority of parents. And these days, that could be up to 30. But even after they leave home, you don't stop honoring your parents. I remember when I left home, I was going to say 18. I was really 17. I graduated at 17. I left home and I thought, you know, I'm done with my parents. I'm done with needing to honor them and obey them. I do my own thing. Well, I did my own thing for a summer. And right in the middle of that summer, I was watching a broadcast on television with Billy Graham. I gave my life to Christ. And the first thought, I need to go back home. I need to tell my parents. I need to tell my brothers. I need to tell my friends what happened. So I went back, and for a period of time, I was once again living at home with my parents. And the Lord kept bringing up this verse, honor your parents, honor your mother and your father. And it was very tough at this point because I had left the church I was raised in, the Roman Catholic Church. I'm this crazy, long-haired, born-again, hippie Christian that they could not figure out and did not really like. Though they loved me, but they didn't really like me. And I had to figure out, how am I going to honor my parents in this new paradigm? Honoring your parents is something that is to last a lifetime, and it is for all of us. And it is in the lineup. It is in God's top 10 list. It's the fifth commandment. And I told you Sunday that of all the commandments, most of them are put in the negative. Only two of them are put in the positive half. And the one that really shines as a positive commandment is the fifth commandment. Honor your father and your mother. And then a promise is attached to that, that you may dwell long in the land that the Lord your God is giving to you. Now, there's a problem in the New Testament era because the religious leaders figured out a way to take the fifth commandment and twist it so they wouldn't have to obey it. Let me read this to you. This is from the Gospel of Mark. I'm reading from chapter 7. You're free to turn there if you're quick on your feet or your with your fingers. Mark chapter 7. When they came from the marketplace, this is Mark 7 verse 4, they do not eat unless they wash. That is the Pharisees. That didn't mean like wash the germs off, but ceremonially cleanse themselves. And many other things which they have received and hold, like the washing of cups, pitchers, copper vessels, and couches. Then the Pharisees and the scribes asked him, why do your disciples not walk according to the tradition of the elders, but they eat bread with unwashed hands? They don't go through the proper ritual ceremonies when they eat their hamburger. He answered, and they wouldn't eat a cheeseburger, that's not kosher. He answered and said to them, well did Isaiah prophesy of you hypocrites? As it is written, this people honors me with their lips, but their heart is far from me, and in vain do they worship me, teaching as doctrine the commandments of men. For laying aside the commandment of God, you hold the tradition of men, the washing of pitchers, cups, and many other things you do. He said to them, all too well, you reject the commandment of God that you may keep your tradition. For Moses said, honor your father and your mother. And he who curses father or mother, let him be put to death. But you say, if a man says to his father or mother, whatever profit you might have received from me is korban, that is a gift to God, then you no longer let him do anything for his father and his mother. They knew the commandment of God, honor your father and your mother. They knew they had a responsibility to care for their father and their mother. But they had come up with an interesting way to twist the commandment of God to get out of honoring father and mother, caring for father and mother financially, etc. And that is this. They could, if they dedicated something they had, money or whatever property they had, and they said it is korban, it is devoted to God, they could in turn dedicate anything and everything to the temple. Now, as Pharisees, they were beneficiaries of the temple. They were paid by the temple. So they were able to dedicate everything to the temple, receive the financial benefit of it, but because it's dedicated to God, not honor their father and their mother. So the ironic part is they're going, how come you don't keep our traditions? And Jesus said, why do you, by your traditions, annul the commandment of God? When I was growing up as a Roman Catholic, I remember kids of parents who went to the priest or the Monsignor or the bishop, and a couple of them managed to get their marriage annulled. And annulment means that the church doesn't recognize your marriage as they may have said vows to each other, even though you went through the ceremony. If you really try hard, you could get them to annul the relationship. If the relationship is annulled, then you're free to like marry anybody else you want. And it never really sat with me and thinking, now, how could it not be a valid marriage if these are their children? And that is their wedding certificate. And when I go to their homes, I see pictures of their wedding and wedding guests. But they had figured out a way by their tradition to twist the commandment of God for their own profit, for their own benefit. The Pharisees were doing that with the fifth commandment. And Jesus nailed them on that. He said, no, you're to honor your father and your mother. Beautiful example of honoring your father and your mother is Jesus on the cross. Jesus had left home. Jesus lived with his disciples, traveled the countryside. Now he is on the cross dying for the sins of the world. But even in his anguish, he made sure that his mother was taken care of when he said, son, behold your mother, mother, behold your son. He made sure that John, his follower, would take care of her. He honored her in his time of anguish. He honored his father and his mother.
1: 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Before you go, here's a reminder. 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
1: 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Bob Shaw along with you on this May Gray Thursday. Not every spiritual question comes from crisis. You know, sometimes it comes from growth, from wanting your faith to be deeper than surface level. Now, if you have that question, ask the pastors on Pastor's Perspective. They're live today from 3 to 4. Arguments happen, hurt feelings happen too, but Pastor Brian points to a challenge most people don't naturally choose: letting go of the need to come out on top every single time. Oh, boy. Yeah, that's a tough one. Coming up on Back to Basics.
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1: Here's your news on K-Wave. Israeli officials said Wednesday that the Israel Defense Forces killed newly appointed Hamas commander Mohammed Odeh in a targeted strike earlier this week. According to Israel, Odeh helped plan the October 7, 2023 Hamas attack. Defense Minister Israel Katz praised the IDF and Shin Bet and said Israel will continue targeting everyone involved in the attack. Israeli officials said Odeh had only been leading Hamas's military sector for about a week after the previous commander, Ezzedine Al-Haddad, was killed in another Israeli strike. The IDF also said three other senior Hamas leaders were eliminated. Hamas had not officially commented on Odeh's death at the time of publication. Video from Gaza City showed crowds carrying Odeh's body, with mourners praying, chanting, and waving flags. And all evacuation orders have been lifted in Orange County, and students are returning to school after officials declared that the compromised chemical storage tank at a Garden Grove Aerospace facility is safe from a major disaster. Some 50,000 residents were forced to leave home over the Memorial Day weekend. Officials say the temperature in the tank is stable and the threat of a major explosion has passed. That's the news, and you're up to date. K-Wave weather, one more day of May gray, so they say. A high of 68 in L.A. and Orange counties, 68 in the valleys and Inland Empire, 63 at the beaches. Right now, 57 in Stanton, 54 in Sunset Beach, 49 in Laverne, and 57 at K-Wave. 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
1: Many Christians today have yet to learn that the gospel calls and empowers us to a new way of living personally. 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
0: Today on Back to Basics, Pastor Brian continues his study in the book of 1 Corinthians. Join us as Pastor Brian begins his teaching on 1 Corinthians chapter 6, verses 1 through 8, in a message titled, The Stumbling Before the World. Now, here's Pastor Brian.
1: I've mentioned this before. Paul refers to the Corinthians as fleshly. And like the New King James Version, it translates that Greek word carnal. The NIV that we're using translates that Greek word worldly. The word carnal is actually closer because the word literally means fleshly. So he says to the Corinthians, and this is not a compliment, he says, you are fleshly. What did he mean by that? Well, he meant that although they had the Spirit, they were true believers, and therefore they possessed the Spirit of God, they were behaving as though they didn't. They were behaving just like everyone else. And so another example of their fleshliness is seen in the verses that we read. Paul originally spoke that word to them in relation to the divisions that were among them and so forth. But then we went on to see how there was also sexual immorality among them. That was another manifestation of their fleshliness. And now the things that he is addressing here. Christians are suing one another and doing law courts of the day before unbelievers. And according to Paul, because of this, they are completely defeated. Paul just says, this is just a complete failure. This is a complete defeat. Another version reads, utterly failing. You are utterly failing. So what were they utterly failing at? Well, they were utterly failing to personally be like Christ, who they were professing to follow. And so their behavior is an utter failure in that regard. Jesus was nothing like this. So they're failing in that regard. But secondly, they're failing collectively to live as citizens of the kingdom of God and to model before a watching world God's alternative to man's corrupt and unjust social systems. You see, God's intention, this has always been the case with his people. If you go back to the Old Testament, if you go back to the book of Deuteronomy, for example, when God is talking about how he's brought this people, Israel, how he's brought them out of bondage in Egypt, and he's brought them through the wilderness, and he's bringing them into the promised land, God says one of the reasons that he's doing this is he wants to use them to show the nations what the people of God look like. What an amazing thing it is to know this God and to be in a relationship with him and to have his statutes and his laws, and how this was to be something for the surrounding nations that they would look at Israel and say, that's the way life is supposed to be lived. They would look at Israel and say, we want to have their God. So that's God's intention for the church as well. One author put it like this, crucial to Paul's point is his view of the church as an eschatological community whose existence as God's future people absolutely determines it's in the present age. The future realities, which for Paul are as certain as the present itself, condition everything the church is and does in the present. So, in other words, the church presently is to reflect what it is destined to be. An eschatological community is a community that is destined in the future to something, and in this case, it's destined to glory. So the church is presently to reflect what it is destined to be in the future, the sanctified, beautified, glorified people of God. So swindling one another, suing one another, demanding our personal rights, these are all antithetical to the way of Christ. So in other words, they're behaving just completely the opposite of how they were supposed to be behaving, of how God intended them to be behaving. And because they were behaving this way, they were misrepresenting God to the culture. Jesus set an example for us. And so here's what it says concerning Christ. When he was insulted, he did not insult in return. When he suffered, he did not threaten, but entrusted himself to the one who judges justly. So the Corinthians and many Christians today have yet to learn that the gospel calls and empowers us to a new way of living personally. It's to affect me as a person, a new way of living, and a new way of living collectively in community as the people of God. So that's what the gospel's called us to. That's what the gospel empowers us to live in. Corinthians were failing and stumbling before the world because they had forgotten, perhaps, or were just simply neglecting to take into account their destiny, their identity, and their calling to be like Christ. So those three things, I want to just look at those things and see how they were failing in regard to, again, their destiny, their identity, and their calling. And then I'm going to look at each of these and see how this applies to us today. So first of all, in verses 1-5, Paul is talking about their destiny. I mean, he's rebuking them for their behavior, but he's doing so based on their destiny. Look what he says. He says, if any of you has a dispute with another, do you dare take it before the unjust? That's the better translation of the word there, ungodly, unjust for judgment instead of before the Lord's people. Here it is. Here's our destiny. Or do you not know that the Lord's people will judge the world? And if you are to judge the world, are you not competent to judge trivial cases? Do you not know that we, God's people, will judge angels? How much more than the things of this life? Therefore, if you have disputes about such matters, do you ask for a ruling from those whose way of life is scorned in the church? I say this to shame you. Is it possible that there is nobody among you wise enough to judge a dispute between believers? So, first thing, he addresses their destiny. Don't you know that you're going to judge the world? Don't you know that you're going to judge angels? It's fallen angels that's being referenced there, not. But this idea that the church is somehow going to participate in the judgment in the future. The church is the body of Christ. Christ is the judge, and he's going to judge the world, and the church is going to participate with him in that in some way. And then we know from other passages of scripture that the church, believers, are going to rule and reign with Christ on the earth. Now, quite honestly, reading this passage about the church judging the world and thinking of the condition of the church today, that sounds kind of scary. It's like, what? Man, and I can imagine somebody on the outside, you know, looking in at all the crazy stuff that goes on in the church and scratching their head thinking, what? They're going to judge the world? Why? That's a valid concern, because they're not living up to who they are supposed to be. They're not reflecting that they would have a legitimate basis for being part of this judgment. They're looking just like everybody else. Now, in regard to the saints judging the world, Daniel chapter 7, verse 27 says that that will be the case. It reads like this: then the sovereignty, power, and greatness of all the kingdoms under heaven will be handed over to the holy people of the Most High. So God is going to hand over the governance of the world to his people. Now, let's think it's going to be after we've been refined, purified, transformed, glorified, all of that. That's when it's going to happen. But since that is our destiny, we should be thinking like that, and we should be behaving like that presently. Paul's message is clear. Those who name the name of Jesus and claim to follow him have an astonishing destiny in the future. That's a mind blower. Like, what? We are going to be part of this ruling and reigning with Christ? Yes, an astonishing destiny, which results in an astonishing responsibility in the present. So you see, because of where we're headed, because of who God intends us to be, that's that eschatological community. God has this purpose for us, ultimately, because of that, we have an astonishing responsibility. We are responsible to live in such a way that the world looks on, not in fear or amazement that we would be involved in the governance of the future world, but looking on and saying, in essence, I can see that. Going back to the Deuteronomy passage, that's what God was saying. The nations that surround Israel look at you. If you do what I say, if you live according to what I'm giving you in my law, the nations are going to look around you and say, what nation is like this? There's no other nation like this. There's no nation that has laws like this. There's no nation that has righteous standards like this. That's what the church is to be. So with such a destiny, here's the question that Paul is asking. With such a destiny, how then are you unable to deal with trivial matters? You know, if this is your destiny, how is it that you can't settle a dispute among yourselves? How is it that you even have these disputes? That's the bigger question. But how is it that when the disputes arise, how is it that you can't settle this? How is it that you have to take your dirty laundry, so to speak, and go air it out in the public, in the civil courts of the day? That's what Paul's asking them. And his point is, don't you see

how wrong this is? Don't you see this is a blight on the testimony of the church? When you who claim to be the people of God, when you who claim to have all of this wisdom and these righteous standards and all of this and this wonderful Savior, but you're in a dispute, you can't even settle it, so you're going to go out to the courts. People that you even perceive their judgments are often unjust, and you're going to take your case before them. And notice Paul uses a word like, do you dare do this? So how is this the case? Now, here's how this is the case. And this is always the case when sin enters into our lives and begins to get a foothold on us. It leads us to irrational, illogical, and downright stupid behavior. It's really true. It does. It just makes us dumb. It makes us crazy. And we don't do, I'm almost positive that the Corinthians, these that Paul's dealing with here, who are engaged in these battles together, I'm sure that never even crossed their mind. All they were concerned with was their own rights. All they were concerned with was making sure that they won the battle. And they weren't even thinking in terms of like, oh, this probably doesn't look that good to the onlooking world. Because that's what sin does. It just, we do illogical things. We do irrational things. We do stupid things and we don't think about, oh, I didn't really think that. But that is indeed what happens whether we are thinking it or not. So that's the first problem, their destiny. Secondly, their problem is due to the fact that they've either in their identity in Christ or they're just conveniently ignoring that they are the Lord's people. And Paul refers to them here as the Lord's people twice in verses 1 and 2. Now, the Lord's people, this is, again, the translation of the NIV. The desire behind the translators is for the average reader today to just understand what is being said without any words that would complicate it. So the word here in most other translations, especially the older ones, is the common word saint. So why would they switch out God's people or saint for God's people? Well, because saint has been somewhat confusing to people over the years. Saint means God's people, but saint has become to mean, because of the influence, say, of the Roman Catholic Church, it's come to mean a special category of people, a unique person. Very few people who have ever attained to sainthood. But the word saint, it really does mean God's people, but I think they should have added holy, because it's implied that God's people are holy. And this is the point. They lose sight of their identity as the holy people of God. So the holy people of God are people who would not lie or cheat or put themselves above others. The holy people of God are the people who are going to be committed to doing what is right and just and good. So Paul, in a sense, even indirectly, he's reminding them of their identity. Look, have you forgot that you are God's holy people? And since you're God's holy, that implies that you would behave a certain way and not behave a certain way. So that's the second thing. The third thing is he addresses their calling. He addresses their calling in verses 6 through 8.

0: So he says, but instead, this is what's going on. There are you apparently that can settle the dispute. So instead, one brother takes another to court, and this in the sight of unbelievers. The very fact that you have lawsuits among you means that you have been completely defeated already, or you have utterly failed. He says this, why not rather be wronged? Why not rather be cheated? Instead, you yourselves cheat and do wrong, and you do this to your brothers and sisters, or do you not know that the wrongdoers will not inherit the kingdom of God? So we're talking about their calling. What is their calling? Paul, not rather be wronged. Well, this is so countercultural. It's so counterintuitive to all of us, right? What do you mean be wronged? What do you mean let this person get away with this? Because that's what Paul is saying. What Paul is arguing here is that, you know what? It would be better for you to suffer a loss than for you to go out into the public as Christian people and sue one another so the watching world could see. He said it'd be better just to take the loss. Because if you take the loss, Christ is honored. If you insist on your own way and your own rights, then inevitably Christ is dishonored. Now, why not rather be wronged? You see, Paul is basing this on the fact that this is what Jesus did. This was wronged. And he accepted the wrong. Now, earlier I 1 Peter chapter 2, I want to go back and I want to read the whole passage and listen to what Peter says about and what he says about us in relation to what Jesus did. He said, to this you were called because Christ suffered for you, leaving you an example that you should his steps. So you see, we're destined to glory, our identities, and we're called to follow in the example of Jesus. And then what does it say about him? It says, who committed no sin and no deceit was found in his mouth. When they hurled their insults at him, he did not return. When he suffered, he made no threats. Instead, he entrusted himself to him who judges justly. But you see, Paul is saying, look, this is the example that Jesus set for us.
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0: You know, I think oftentimes make the mistake, I think this is common in the church. We make the mistake of saying, well, you know, Jesus, I can't be perfect, therefore I thank God for his grace that I'm saved, and I'm not going to be about trying to be perfect because I'll never be perfect. Well, you know, the Bible doesn't say for us to consider Jesus in that way. It says that Jesus is our example, an example to be followed. And here we see that rather than fight for his own speak, he takes the wrong and he puts himself in the hands of God. It says, I'm going to trust God. Now, this is what Jesus did. This is also what he taught. In 5, Jesus

0: said many things, but I want to focus on what he said here, and that will be familiar to you. You have heard that it was said, eye for eye and tooth for tooth. But I tell you, do not resist an evil person.
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2: 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I'm Bob Shaw. Hey, you like good gospel music? Really good? I'm talking about like next level gospel music. And the Malones in concert at Princeton Free Will Baptist Church on June 20th, a night of gospel music. 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And Pastor Chuck, happens when people keep hardening their hearts toward God, and how easy it is to drift further than they ever intended. 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
3: 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The downward cycle of sin moves from to a faulty, sinful response, thereby causing an additional complicating problem, which is met by additional sinful responses. 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I'm sure you've observed, as I have, that downward spiral, dominoes falling. Before there was a cross, it didn't please God. Now that Christ's blood has continued to cleanse us from sin, we are now free to please Him or not.
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0: Welcome to The Word for Today, featuring the ministry of Pastor Chuck Smith, founder of the Calvary Chapel Movement. This radio program is a chapter-by-chapter, verse-by-verse study of your Bible. And on today's edition of The Word for Today, Pastor Chuck continues his message, The Unbelief of the Israelites, as we Hebrews chapter 3, verse 11. And now, with today's study, here's Pastor Chuck.
1: It is an 11-day journey from Mount Kadesh Barnea, the scripture says. But it took them 40 years. To Kadesh Barnea in the beginning. They sent spies into the land, of which 10 with an evil report, bringing fear into the hearts of the people, which ultimated in unbelief. We can't go in. We can't do it. We can't take the land. That heart of unbelief, God was provoked, and he said, all right, because you're not trusting in me, say that you're afraid if you go in there, your children will all be killed. I'll tell you what. Fear into the hearts of the people, which ultimated in unbelief. We can't go in. We can't do it. We can't take the land. That heart of unbelief, God was provoked, and he said, all right, because you're not trusting in me, say that you're afraid if you go in there, your children will all be killed. I'll tell you what, this is going to be the longest funeral procession in history.

You're going to stay here in the wilderness until you all die, and your children, who for whom you feared, they will go in and take the land. And so they never entered into God's rest. Moses led them into God's rest. And so he quotes from this psalm as the psalmist talking about the goodness of God and the mercies of God and all, turns to the subject of failure in the wilderness to enter into the rest. Harden not your hearts, he said, as in the day of provocation, when your fathers tempted me, proved me, saw my works for 40 years. And I said, they have not known my ways, so I swore in my wrath, they shall not enter into my rest. Take heed, lest there be in any of you an evil heart of unbelief in departing from the living God. Again, departing from God. These people have been delivered from Egypt. They had come out of the bondage of Egypt. The issue isn't the deliverance from sin. The issue is the end fullness that God has for you. There are many people who have peace with God. They've been delivered from the power of sin, from darkness, into the kingdom of light. But they don't have the peace of God. They have not entered into the rest. They haven't entered into that full, rich, abundant life of the Spirit that God has done to us. Their Christian experience is a wilderness experience. As they wander through the... they don't really enjoy the walk with the Lord as they should be enjoying it. It's sort of a trial, constant trial, where God wants you to come into that fullness of the life and know the victory of the Spirit of God within your life, entering into that rich fullness of the Lord. They wandered for 40 years as an example of what happens when we, by our unbelief, fail to receive the promises of God. So, we are take heed that we not depart from the living God, but exhort really while it is called today, lest any of you be hardened through the deceitfulness of sin. For we are made partakers of Christ if we hold the beginning of our steadfast unto the end. Again, the exhortation towards perseverance. Twice, actually, three times within the text. If we hold our steadfast to the end. While it is said today, if you will hear his voice, hearts, as in the provocation. For some, when they had heard, did provoke. How came out of Egypt by Moses. But with whom was he grieved for 40 years? Was it not with the sinned whose carcasses fell in the wilderness? And to whom swear he that they should not enter into to them that believed not? So we see that they could not enter in because of unbelief. Now it is important for us to notice their failure of faith. They did not believe God was able to bring them in. They somehow were looking at their own resources and looking at the power of the enemy, and they were saying, can't do it. We're unable to go in. Sometimes we find that it is our unbelief that keeps us into that full, rich life that God would have us to experience and to enjoy. Again, our problem is our looking at our own resources and looking at the power of the... and always, when we get our eyes off of the Lord, the enemy, terror fills our hearts and unbelief. But we've got to... there is greater power with us than that which is against us. Greater is he that is in

you than the world. And so Jesus, the high priest of our nation, greater than Moses, in that Moses was only a servant, Jesus the Son ruling over the house, the builder, Moses unable to take them into God, whereas Jesus will bring us into God's rest. Let us therefore fear, lest a prophet us of entering into his rest, any of you should seem to come. As you look at your own heart tonight at rest, have you entered into the rest of God? Do you have peace of Christ tonight filling your mind, your heart, your life? Or is there anxiety, strife, turmoil, unrest? What is the condition of your heart tonight? Now let us be careful. God has given us the promise of rest. Let's take heed that we enter into that rest. For it is very possible that even though God has a rest and is desiring you to come into the rest, it's possible that you don't know or experience that rest would have you to know and experience in Christ. Jesus said, all ye that labor and are heavy laden, I will give you rest. Take my yoke upon you. Learn of me. For my burden is light, and ye shall find rest for your souls. Have rest for your soul. Are you resting in Jesus tonight? For there are many who are not. There are many Christians do not know that rest in Christ. All laboring under a works ethic in order unto God. Or just unbelief, have not made that total their life and the affairs of their life unto him, knowing that he is faithful, which I've committed. But they haven't made that commitment. They do not know the rest. For unto us was the good news, as well as unto them. But the word preached profit them, because it wasn't mixed with faith that heard it. God has promised to rest. I enter into it by faith. If I don't buy into it, then I will reap mental turmoil and strife. That God wants you to experience his rest. Do you believe that God is life? Do you believe that God loves you? If you believe these things, then you have entered in, because after all, why should I worry? God is in control. God's going to take care of it. The way we sometimes act, you would think abdicated the throne. That he wasn't in control. But God is in control. If you have surrendered and submitted your life, and you have to just believe him and trust him, knowing that he is able to take care of you. For I have believed, do enter into the rest. The key to entering into the rest. It is the rest that can only come through. Now, a lot of people, it's so hard to rest in faith. It would be a lot easier to rest if God would do what he's doing. If God explained to me why he has allowed this to happen and what he's going to work out of it, the good that's going to come from it. See that, then I could probably rest. It's hard to rest in faith. You may find it hard to rest, but the only place you'll ever rest is in faith. You cannot rest in your work, in your efforts. Will you find rest? Will you come to that rest of faith? I've committed it completely unto you. Do anything about it, Lord. I have no control over these circumstances. I turn it over and place it in your hands, God, and I'm just going to watch and see what you do, knowing that you've promised that you will work. I'm going to do, Lord, to work out a perfect my life.

0: and in these senses by which I'm surrounded. And so I rest. Complete commitment is complete. That total and abandonment to God is the place of perfect peace. And God will keep you in peace if your mind is stayed on Him. So we which have been do enter into rest, as I have sworn in my wrath, if they enter into my rest, although the works from the foundation of the world. Now, as far as the concern, they have been wrought. All is to believe the work of God. What must we do? This is to do the work of God, and this is the work of God. Believe on His sent. It is a finished, is accomplished for us. You cannot add one thing to your salvation. You cannot add thing to your acceptance. God has accepted you in the finished work of Jesus Christ. You to your righteousness. As Paul wrote to the Galatians, foolish Galatians, bewitched you that you should turn from the truth. Having begun in the, are you now perfect in the flesh? As the church began a spiritship with God, being of Egypt by the power, now by their own efforts they were going to take the land. And thinking after by their own works and efforts, they looked at the giant problems and they said, we put. And thus they failed to enter in. Now the Christians did miraculously by the Spirit from the life of sin. Holds before them this full, rich life. Walking after the Spirit. Walking a complete obedience.
1: They say, oh, I could never do beyond my capacity. I'm good.
0: And having begun in the Spirit, think that God has said, all right, what you can do from here on. Quote you that verse of Scripture, out your own salvation and trembling. Oh, how that Scripture used to beat me up. I had that preached long. Your own salvation with you. But they never completed this. It is God who you both to and to do of your. Don't quote a half a verse. Truth, the whole truth, in half a verse. Verse, it makes all the difference. It's it off of me and puts it off of my strength and puts these and it puts it on His who is working in me and to do. But I can't do it. To do for me what I myself, believing and trusting, and I'm resting in God. Resting God, I glorious. Hey, I'm not by a long way. God is able to do for myself. Having begun, I must remain in looking after the Spirit, into the Spirit I work, but in I'm resting. Also, I rest. Stand. Keep me from falling. And I am entrusting. Rest Him. Finished work. Taken a certain of the say. Wise. God did rest the seventh day from works. This place again, He should enter in my. No. Did on the seventh is works, that is works, because creation was once the creation was necessity of God rest from His creative works. God established the seventh day. This day shalt thou labor, and the seventh day is the day the Lord rested on. Now, the seventh day rest established in the law is type of that the belief the experience of Christ is the work out of the test, and you ought to see it today. The real type that Sabbath. Working at all and regulating the or any burden day, what kind of burden? Teeth or scary, and so where your fault Sabbath day. I should with a category, but I really didn't then. To use money on the Sabbath by self. Convenience you card. You're not today. It's the kind of limit cards where you think it's easier to shove it than it is. And somehow you're paying for it. I'm not paying. But that Sabbath is only a shadow of people of God in Jesus. They're fed you in respect to the days and seasons. Were to come, the Jesus, who would because of the Sabbath. There are those that with the Sabbath day introduce the worship on. But seek to be just, you better be alive with it. This cursed is who can hold you all written. Now one of them could not do fire. The minute you twitch on kindling a fire, that will spark fuel. You can a light with fire.
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Bless them that persecute you, verse 14 tells us. Verse 16, be of the same mind one to another. Verse 18, live peaceably with all men. Verse 20, if your enemy is hurting, man, love on him. Overcome evil with good, you see. So that's the flow of chapter 12, essentially. Now, in chapter 13, our study tonight, after Paul talks about functioning in the body, he now talks about functioning in society. The role that we play in society, governmentally. What role do we have as believers in the society that we're living in the culture that we're a part of? And chapter 13 is devoted to that topic, talking to us about how we are to be engaged in this culture, this society, our attitude towards the government and towards authority. Now, in the scriptures, there are three divinely ordained institutions. Acts chapter 2, we see the church as being divinely ordained. The church, something which was birthed in the heart of the Lord and brought about by his death for us on the cross. He purchased us redemptively. He chose us sovereignly. It was in his heart from the time before the beginning of eternity. The church is an institution established by God. Secondly, the second divinely established institution is the family, Genesis chapter 2. Always meant to be, from the beginning of time and even before, you see, God intended to see family life instituted. And number three, Genesis 9, government. Those are the only three divinely inspired institutions: the church, the family, and government. Three divinely inspired institutions. There are no other. What about Rotary? No. What about Junior League? Sorry. What about YMCA? What can I say? Hey, those are not divinely inspired institutions. And people may spend a lot of time in those organizations and be committed to those organizations, but they are not divinely inspired institutions. There are only three scripturally. Search the scriptures and see if these things be so. The three are the church, the family, and government. And here in chapter 13, Paul is telling us specifically what is to be our attitude towards government, towards authority. Verse 1. Let every soul be subject unto the higher powers. That means the people in charge, governmentally. Let every soul be subject unto higher powers. For there is no power or authority but of God. The powers that be are ordained of God. The powers that be are ordained of God. No, not those guys that are in power in D.C. He couldn't mean that we're to be subject to them. Those guys are just fiddling around. Well, who was in charge when Paul wrote this epistle? Talk about somebody fiddling around. It was Caesar Nero. Remember the guy that fiddled while Rome burned? The guy who was insane? The guy who history tells us lost

0: lost it mentally, broke down emotionally, flipped? After his confrontation with the Apostle Paul, we are told through church history. After sentencing Paul to death, Caesar Nero flipped out and went on a rampage persecuting Christians, burning them in his garden, feeding them to the lions. Caesar Nero was a diabolically terrible, brutal, evil individual. Yet here we are told, even while Nero is in power, Paul says, every soul, speaking to the believers, is to be subject to the higher powers, for there is no power but that God has ordained it to be. Now, you might not respect the person who is in that power, but the position that they're in, you've got to realize the Lord has ordained for them, him or her, to be there. Whether it's a person as brutal as Caesar Nero or Adolf Hitler. Come on, John. God never would allow Adolf Hitler, ordain Adolf Hitler, intend Adolf Hitler to come into power. Really? What does history tell us? The nation Israel would have never been established. It would have never come to be had world sentiment for a short period of time been sympathetic toward the Jew because of Adolf Hitler's atrocities. As World War II came to a close, people's hearts went out to the Jews for a short time. The Father knew what it would take to create world sympathy that would allow the establishment of the nation of Israel in May of 1948. The war is concluded. The newsreels were seen of the bodies of Jews being bulldozed into ditches and the glasses that were left and the teeth that were pulled out and the shoes that were piled up. It caused a horror in humanity's heart. And so, although it got down to the last votes, literally, in the League of Nations, and it was dubious which way it was going to go, yet perhaps you know the story. Harry Truman made a last-minute decision that the United States would vote in favor of the establishment of the nation Israel. It went right down to the wire, but it would have never even gotten that far had it not been for the atrocities of Adolf Hitler. See, what this does, it changes my perspective on everything that's happening. Lord, you know where we are at on the calendar prophetically. You know what time it is. And certain events you're lining up, certain things you're causing to happen that will fulfill prophecy and usher in your coming and the establishment of your kingdom. So Lord, I might not like what's happening, and yet I realize ultimately you are in control. And every power that is in place has been ordained by you, according to the scriptures. It's all part of a plan. I don't like what's happening in this country, but I realize that there are events being set up, things taking place that are absolutely necessary for the Lord to fulfill end time events. And so I don't get uptight. I don't lose sleep. I don't have an ulcer over the political situation. I pray for those in authority over me. I'm concerned, wanting to see salt and light have its effect in this society, but I understand the big picture. That God says specifically, all power is ordained by me. as people are crusading so hard and striving so much. And yet you wonder, don't you? I mean, what is the result ultimately? Striving and struggling to try and change the course politically. I challenge you at least to consider carefully, where do you see such a model in the New Testament at all? Where in the New Testament do you hear an exhortation or see an example of political mobilization in the church? Now, as individuals, as citizens, but in the body of Christ, where do you see that? Where does it hint at that? Where is the model for that? We have a whole different perspective, an entirely different view as believers. Because we know that this world and our country and all of society must fall apart. Jesus said, it is inevitable. It must happen. As it was in the days of Noah, so shall it be in the season of his coming. People can say that produces lethargy or apathy. That's a cop-out. No, it isn't. If I told you, if I promised you, if I could prove to you that tomorrow at this time, your house is going to be caught up in a tornado, carried out to the Pacific Ocean and dumped between here and Hawaii, and I showed it to you, the storm coming and the computer readouts, and I could prove it to you, it could be provable. How many of you would say, man, wow, if that's the case, I better go home and start painting. Boy, I better vacuum. If my house is going to be picked up and hurled out in the ocean, I better get it ready. I don't think any of us would do that. We would say, wow, if that's the case, forget painting the house and mowing the lawn. There's people to reach, to get out of the house, to talk to about these events, to deal with. I've got to have a whole different set of priorities than painting the house and mowing the lawn, you see. And yet, so much energy is doing exactly what Jesus modeled the opposite of. That is trying to straighten up this house, this country. It's going to get blown away, folks. It must. It's got to. So what should we be about then? People, the kingdom, the eternal perspective, getting folks engaged in Jesus and engaged to Jesus, quite literally, and getting them excited about the Lord and their understanding of the Lord increased. That's what we're to be about. Ambassadors, Paul calls us, ministers of reconciliation, not ministers of confrontation. Yes, we're to pray. Absolutely. Pray for those in authority over you. Prayer is the weapon that we utilize in these times in which we live. The weapons of our warfare, Paul says, are not carnal. Human energy. The world's way. Whole different arsenal. Whole different gig. I'm not asking you tonight to take my word for this or to agree with me. That would be presumptuous and preposterous. I'm saying search the scriptures. Study the life of Jesus from beginning to end. At a time when there was corruption governmentally, occupation from a heathen foreign occupier, Rome, morals were plummeting, abortion was happening, Culture was unraveling. But I ask you to study carefully the New Testament and see what was Jesus about. And then to read the epistles. What did Paul encourage us to do? And then to scrutinize Acts. And what did the early Christians that are set forth for us as a model under the inspiration of the Spirit in the book of Acts, what were they focused on? What were they doing? And you begin to see, wow, whole different perspective about life, a whole different priority for life, the kingdom. Paul will say in the next chapter, the kingdom of God is not meat nor drink, has nothing to do with the decision of the spotted owl or the rate of the tax increase, has nothing to do with that. It's not meat nor drink, but it's righteousness, peace, and joy in the Holy Ghost. And so Paul here, in talking about our role in society, says, look, be subject to the higher powers. There is no power but of God. The powers that are, they are ordained from God. It's in his control. It's happening according to plan. You be about the kingdom. And be submitted or subjected to those in authority. Now, whoever therefore resisteth the power resisteth the ordinance of God, or the plan of God, literally. And they that resist shall receive to themselves damnation, or destruction, literally. God places these powers in authority. All part of his program, whether a wonderful leader or an Adolf Hitler or a Nebuchadnezzar, for you Bible students, had to see in his own way that it was God that sets men in authority and puts them down. Pontius Pilate heard that from Jesus when he said to Jesus, don't you realize I have the power to put you to death? And Jesus said, you don't have any power at all. God has you on his string, is what Jesus was saying essentially. You're a marionette. You're a puppet. It's all part of the plan, Pontius. You're not the pilot on this plane. The Lord is in control. It's flying the way he wants it to, Pontius. You are just simply a puppet in this whole drama. I wonder if we would have launched an impeach Pontius Pilate crusade. Wonder. Passed out petitions. Impeach Pontius. Wonder if we would have. Hey, he wasn't a good guy. Lousy leader. Wicked man. But all part of the divine plan. Jesus told him that. You're only here because my Father has allowed it to be, Pontius. It's all part of his plan. So if you resist the power, you're actually resisting God, who's bringing these things to pass, and you'll receive destruction. You'll wipe out, whether that be ending up in jail, in incarceration, or flaming out, just burning out in frustration because you can't move the system. I think the implication personally is to either or both. You're just going to get frustrated and wiped out.
1: 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Those who spend all their energy on political activism get frustrated and wiped out. What is the answer? 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
3: 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I'm Bob Shaw, and before the pace of the day fully kicks in, this is a good place to breathe. 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Normally, we're on Facebook and YouTube as well, but we had technical glitches with our guest. So I will be doing the devotional this morning, and I'm glad we are, because I've been wanting to talk to you about this. I call this one, That's Not in the Bible. Because some of the most popular Christian sayings aren't actually in the Bible. You ever quoted something that sounded biblical and you later found out it wasn't in Scripture at all? I have. Certain phrases get repeated so often in Christian culture that they start to feel inspired. But familiarity does not equal authority. 2 Timothy 2 verse 15 tells us to correctly handle the word of truth, which means accuracy matters. If we're going to build our lives on something, we need to know whether it's truly God's word or just something that sounds wise. So let's take a few phrases we've all heard. God helps those who help themselves. That's not scripture. In fact, the Bible consistently shows God helping those who cannot help themselves. Grace isn't earned by effort. It's given in mercy. And how about this one? Everything happens for a reason. Well, the Bible does say God works all things together for good for those who love him. That's about his redeeming power. It's not a blanket statement that every event itself is good or sent for a specific lesson. And I'm sure you heard this one, follow your heart. You know, scripture actually warns that the heart can be deceptive. Instead, we're called to trust in the Lord and lean not on our own understanding. And finally, God won't give you more than you can handle. Heard that one a lot. 1 Corinthians says God won't allow you to be tempted beyond what you can bear. But life itself often brings more than we can handle, and that's why we depend on him. So do you see the difference there? Close phrases, different meaning. And that's why knowing the word matters. Acts 17 describes believers who examine the scriptures daily to see what they were hearing was true. They didn't assume, they checked. So before we repeat something and build on it or shape our thinking around it, we should ask, is that actually in the Bible? Because truth isn't just comforting, it's solid ground. Father, help us handle your word carefully and accurately. Give us discernment to recognize truth and humility to grow when we've misunderstood it. Anchor our lives in what you've truly said. In Jesus' name, amen. Well, coming up, we have a new beginning with Pastor Greg Laurie. I didn't know where I was at first. What's the secret to a long, productive walk with the Lord that lasts a lifetime? Pastor Greg Laurie answers that next on A New Beginning.
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6: How are you doing in the race of life? Maybe there's some area in your life where there's been compromise, some addiction or some sin right now is there. 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
7: No matter how far we stray from God, we're never more than a prayer away. Pastor Greg Laurie urges us to keep short accounts with the Lord.
6: God says in Jeremiah 3:22, return you backsliding children, and I will heal your backsliding.

phone battery run down to almost nothing? Well, you think you're fine until suddenly the screen goes dark and you're desperate for a charger. It's easy to neglect our faith the same way.

I don't know about you, but I'm the kind of a person that will start a project and not always finish it. Like, take my office as an example. It gets very messy. I have lots of books piled up, and it's getting so cluttered, I can't find anything. In fact, one time I lost my wife for 2 days. Like, what? So it's time to straighten it out, and I start to organize, and I'll get it completed with maybe a few things left out, and then that little mess will turn into a big mess, and it will be a problem all over again. And you know, spiritually, we too can grow complacent and lazy, and that's what was happening to Israel. Of course, they had gone to Jerusalem to rebuild the walls. They were successful. The walls were completed in 52 days. Nehemiah felt like, hey, my job is done. He went back to Babylon to continue on as the cupbearer, advisor, counselor to the king. And then a report came to Nehemiah that the people had gone back again, that there was sin among them again, that there was compromise, that everything was falling apart, reminding us that just because you have a good beginning doesn't mean you will necessarily have a good finish. So that brings us now to our text, Nehemiah 10, verse 28. And this is what they did before their fall began. Nehemiah 10, verse 28, the rest of the people, the priests, Levites, gatekeepers, singers, temple servants, and all who separated themselves from the pagan temple of the land in order to obey the Lord, together with their wives, sons, daughters, and all who were old enough to understand, joined their leaders and bound themselves with an oath. They swore a curse on themselves if they failed to obey the law of God as issued by the servant Moses. They solemnly promised to carefully follow all the commands, regulations, and decrees of the Lord our God. So they promised to carefully follow all the commands of Scripture. Here's another thing. They separated themselves from ungodly influences. They separated themselves from ungodly influences. Look at verse 28. Then the rest of the people, the priests, Levites, gatekeepers, singers, separated themselves from the pagan people of the land in order to obey the law of the Lord, saying, we promised to not let our daughters marry the pagan people of the land and not to let our sons marry their daughters. If you want to be a godly person, you have to separate yourself from some things and join yourself to others. Being a Christian is saying no to some things and saying yes to others. Someone sums it up perfectly. It says, happy is the man or woman who walks not in the counsel of the ungodly, or stand in the way of sinners, or sit in the seat of the scornful. That's what they don't do. But in contrast, their delight is in the word of the Lord. In it do they meditate day and night. In Timothy, Paul writes, flee youthful desires and follow righteousness, faith, and peace along with those that call on the Lord out of a pure heart. And so here's what was happening to Israel. They were being pulled down by ungodly people, and they were intermarrying with them and found themselves worshiping the false gods. And this is why it was an issue. And this is why the Bible says, don't be unequally yoked together with non-believers, for what fellowship does light have with darkness, or righteousness with unrighteousness? Or as a more modern translation puts it, don't become partners with those who reject God. How can you make a partnership out of right and wrong? That's not partnership, that's war. Is light best friends with dark? Does Christ go strolling with the devil? Do trust and mistrust hold hands? It's a good translation. And the answer, of course, to those questions is, of course, no. So we don't want to marry or become romantically entangled with someone who's not a believer. However, the Bible is not advocating complete isolation and no contact with non-believers. Otherwise, how are we going to reach them with the gospel? Because we're to go into all the world and preach the gospel, right? So we have to find that balance between the two, because the Great Commission is to go into all the world and preach the gospel, making disciples of all nations, baptizing them in the name of the Father, Son, and Holy Spirit, teaching them to observe all things.

0: things that Christ has commanded us. So we do want to reach people with the gospel, but I read this stat the other day. 95% of all Christians have never led a person to Christ. This stat also said 59% of Christians say they seldom or never share their faith with others. That's almost 60%. How many of you share your faith with others? Raise your hand. Good for you. What do you? I feel like you're bragging now, honestly. That's a little, oh, look at me, look at me. No, I asked you to. Wonderful. Thank you for doing that. Also, the people invested in God's kingdom. Look at verse 32. They said, we promise to obey the command to pay the annual temple tax of 1/8 of an ounce of silver for the care of the temple of our Lord. So they were tithing. The word tithe means tenth. Some would say, well, tithing is not in the New Testament. Okay. So tithing is not in the New Testament, you say, therefore I give nothing. Wait, how did you arrive at that conclusion? It's clear in both the Old and New Testament that the believers should invest their finances into the kingdom. Why? Because where your treasure is, there will your heart be also. Whatever you spend your money on is what you have the greatest interest in. And I hope you have an interest in the kingdom of God. And by the way, 10% is ground level, not the highest. It's entry level. The Bible even talks about bringing your tithes and offerings to the Lord. And there are so many direct statements in the New Testament about the importance of giving. In fact, 1 Corinthians 16:2, Paul says, the believer should set aside a sum of money on the first day of the week. We should give systematically, not sporadically or when it occurs to us, but it's something you plan on. You're to give proportionately. Paul says in 1 Corinthians 16, you should give in keeping with your income. Each person should give in keeping with their income. So some can give more, some can give less, but it's okay, but give something. And you are to give joyfully. 2 Corinthians 9:6 says, determine how much you'll give. Don't give reluctantly or in response to pressure, for God loves a cheerful giver. And finally, if we do this, God promises he will meet our needs. 2 Corinthians 9:8, God will generously provide all you need, and you'll have everything you need and plenty left over to share with others.
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0: You know, I've heard people describe a trip to Israel as seeing the Bible actually come to life. 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And I've been to Israel many times, and I've led a lot of tours, and I have to say that's absolutely true. 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
1: 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Well, Pastor Greg is highlighting precepts today that'll help us finish well from his message in Nehemiah called Finishing What You Start.
0: Now, I wish I could say, and they followed these commitments and they lived happily ever after, and the book of Nehemiah ends, but it doesn't end there. That's not what happened at all. They listened to and obeyed the word of God. They separated themselves from ungodly people. They gave it their finances, and then they turned their backs on God. Wow, does that sound familiar? Sounds just like us. We've all, in one way, shape, or form, had lapses in our faith or grown somewhat complacent or lost the eye of the tiger, if you will. This happened to the church of Ephesus. Jesus said to them, hey, I know all the things you do. I see your hard work and patient endurance. I know you don't tolerate evil people. You patiently suffered for me without quitting. But I have this complaint against you, Jesus said. You don't love me as much as you did at first. Look how far you've fallen. And so here's old Nehemiah. He's back with the king again in Babylon. He hears what's happening in Israel. It's like the old expression, when the cat's away, the mice will play. And even worse, he hears that Tobiah, who was working with this guy named Sanballat. Remember I talked about Sanballat and Tobiah? They're always giving Israel a hard time, opposing them when they went to rebuild the wall, slandering them, threatening their lives, and yet the people of God persisted. Guess who's back in town? They gave Tobiah a room in the temple. It's like the fox was in the hen house. So Nehemiah now needs to leave Babylon, go back to Israel, and take care of business. Look at what happens, Nehemiah 13:8. He says, I became very upset. I threw all of Tobiah's belongings out of the room, and I demanded the rooms be purified, and I brought back the articles for God's temple, grain offerings, and the frankincense. Out with the old, in with the new. When something's dirty, you need to clean it. They fumigated the place, and they tossed Tobiah out. Sometimes we get a Tobiah in our life. It can be an addiction. It can be an old sin coming back again. Hey, come and live in the guest room. You're not living here, but you can stay in this room. And next thing you know, it's taking your life over again. And that's exactly what they did. And they needed to get him out, plain and simple. This reminds us of when Jesus cleansed the temple, remember? He went into the money changers. He overturned the tables, drove them out with a whip. It's like Indiana Jones. And then he had to do it a second time because those same people came in again and set their tables up. And sometimes there needs to be some serious cleaning in our life because we've allowed little compromises to come in. So Nehemiah took action. He cleaned house. And I wonder if someone needs to clean house spiritually today in their own life. God says in Jeremiah 3:22, return you backsliding children and I will heal you're backsliding. It's always good to know when we've messed up, we can be forgiven if we'll return to God. Coming back to the message of Jesus to the church of Ephesus, after he told them they had left their first love, he then goes on to say, remember therefore from where you have fallen, repent and do the first works quickly. Interesting, quickly. In other words, he's saying, you need to act on this. Listen, if the Holy Spirit of God is touching your heart right now, and maybe there's some area in your life where there's been compromise, or some Tobiah, so to speak, has taken up a guest room, or some addiction, or some sin has returned, or something that's probably coming to the forefront of your mind right now is there. This is the time to deal with it and do it quickly. How are you doing in the race of life? Have you lost your way? Have you lost the eye of the tiger, so to speak? Well, then it's time to make that recommitment again, and Christ can forgive you because we all want to finish this race well. I wonder where we all are in the race of life. You know, when you're older, you say, well, I'm toward the end, okay? True. When you're younger, you say, I've got so far to go and so much time. Well, maybe you do and maybe you don't. Because actually, you don't know when your life will end, do you? So every day should be precious to you. Live every day as though it were your last day, because one day it will be. Someone put it this way, inside every old person is a young person wondering what in the world just happened. It's funny how you all of a sudden are an old person. When did I become an old person? I don't think like an old person. Yeah, you probably do. But anyway, you can deny it all you want. It is what it is, all right? But life is passing quickly, and we don't know when that race is going to end, and we want to finish it well. And there might be somebody here that hasn't even started in the so-called race of life. Remember I said the three most important decisions you'll make in life? Number one, what you do with Jesus Christ. You see, Jesus Christ, the Son of God, who was born in that manger, born of a virgin, supernaturally, who voluntarily went to the cross and died for the sin of the world and rose again from the dead and now is ready to change every human heart because he stands at the door of our life and he knocks and says, if we'll hear his voice and open the door, he'll come in. He's here, and I have to make a decision about Jesus. I can't say, well, he was a great philosopher. He was a wonderful moral teacher. I have admiration for him. He didn't say, admire me. Jesus said, follow me. So either I believe what he said about himself, that he is the Son of God. I believe what he said himself, he's the only way to the Father. Because Jesus said, I am the way, the truth, and the life, and no man comes to the Father but by me, or I reject it. You say, well, Greg, I'm not comfortable with those two choices. I don't accept him. I don't reject him. I'm just neutral. You can't be neutral. To be undecided is to be decided. This is an either or proposition. This is a yes or no response. Do you believe he's the Son of God? Do you believe he can change your life? And then say yes to him or say no, I don't believe any of it. And some of us have never made that decision. And you can make it right here, right now. You can ask Christ to come into your life and forgive you of all of your sin. Or if you've fallen, remember that commercial on TV? The lady falls. I've fallen and I can't get up. Life alert, right? I have one of those at home. No, I don't. Maybe I should, you know. But you can get up. Because God will pick you up. But you have to call out to him. And if you're one of those people that stumbled and fallen, just call out to the Lord. Seek the Lord while he may be found. Call upon him while he is near. Let the wicked forsake his way and the unrighteous man his thoughts. And let him return to our God who will abundantly pardon. I love that. The Lord is near. He's here. He's ready to change you. Why don't you respond? Do it quickly. Pray this prayer. After me, right where you are, just pray. You could pray it out loud if you like, but just pray these words after me. Lord Jesus, I know that I am a sinner, but I know that you're the Savior who died on the cross for my sin and rose again from the dead. I turn from my sin now, and I choose to follow you from this moment forward. In Jesus' name I pray. Amen.

0: 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It's all about relationships. 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
1: That's right.
0: Let me ask you this. If a marriage is in trouble, or even if it's just not quite as vibrant as it used to be, what's something that someone can do today to help get things back on track and moving in the right direction?
2: I would say strike the word divorce from your vocabulary. Wedlock should be a padlock. And even if you are having disagreements, you can work through them. People will often dissolve marriages over so-called irreconcilable differences. Listen, Kathy, my wife, and I have had irreconcilable differences for 52 years. She's neat and I'm messy. She's sometimes late. I'm usually on time. And the list goes on. But you can work through these things. And I have done a lot of marriage counseling over the years, and I can think of some marriages that were hanging by a thread. And I pleaded with the people, stay together. You can get through this. And they divorced. And I've had people come to me afterwards who said, we wished we'd listened to what you said. We could have fixed this. We could have gotten through this. And so just go into it with the mindset that we're going to get this worked out. We're going to forgive where necessary. We're going to forget where necessary. And we're going to get this marriage on a strong footing. Maybe it hasn't been up to this point, but now it will be. But go into it planning for success, not for failure. Don't even utter the word divorce when you're having a disagreement or an argument. Again, wedlock should be a padlock, but not, I don't mean that in a negative way. Oh, I'm locked in. I'm stuck with her. I'm stuck with him. Yes, the Bible does say that the two become one, but the word that is used there to talk about that adhesive nature of marriage is not the idea of being stuck to someone against your will. It's the idea of holding on to someone. Think of a mountain climber. They hold on to the side of that mountain for dear life. You're holding on to each other for dear life, loving that person, wanting what's best for them, moving forward in your relationship with Christ and growing in your love for each other. So I put a bunch of this down in a brand new book that I've written called Am I Doing This Right? God's Design for Relationships That Last. 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Pretty much everything I say, as you know, is built on biblical principles, but I illustrate from our lives and things that we've learned together. So I think you're really going to benefit from it if you've been married for many years or if you're newlywed. 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And we're going to rush you your copy of this brand new book, Am I Doing This Right? 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
1: 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Alistair Begg gets into one of the boldest things Jesus ever said about himself and why the crowd's reaction tells you they understood exactly what he meant. 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
4: What is the root of debt? 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
1: Here's your news on K-Wave. Internet access in Iran has been partially restored after what reports say was the country's longest nationwide shutdown in modern history. The blackout made it difficult for the outside world to know what exactly was happening inside the country. An Iranian refugee told News Nation that many Iranians are struggling with rising food costs, limited medical care, and restricted access to education. Some people are reportedly selling homes and cars just to survive. Illegal VPNs are still being used by some citizens to get online. Human rights groups and refugees have also raised concerns about increased executions, arrests, and reports of severe abuse against detainees as tensions continue between Iran, the U.S., and Israel. Iran's government has not publicly responded to many of the claims. And Gavin Newsom said Wednesday that California is considering a 100% tax on payments state residents could receive from a $1.776 billion fund connected to a settlement announced by President Trump. Democratic lawmakers in New York and New Jersey are proposing similar measures. Supporters of the fund say it would compensate people they believe were unfairly targeted by the federal government after January 6th, while critics argue it could benefit people convicted in connection with the Capitol riot. Newsom also signed legislation aimed at limiting federal access to California voter records and election operations. That's the news, and you're up to date. K-Wave weather, more May gray, at least for one more day, a high of 68 in L.A. and Orange counties, 68 in the valleys and Inland Empire, 63 at the beaches. Right now, 61 in La Palma, 61 in Newport Beach, 62 in Huntington Park, and 61 at K-Wave. 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

0: Do you ever find yourself frustrated when you're not able to convince others of Jesus' deity? Or maybe you're the one always challenging others to convince you that Christ really is the promised Messiah? Well, today on Truth for Life, we'll learn an important lesson from Jesus himself. Alistair Begg is teaching from the closing verses of John chapter 8.
1: Their question is, are you greater than our father Abram who died? Jesus does not address that. He picks up on what he's already said in verse 50. Remember up there in verse 50, when they accuse him of having a demon and so on, he said very straightforwardly, I don't seek my own glory. There is one who seeks it, and he is the judge. Now he comes back to it. Now you see in verse 54, if I glorify myself, he says that would mean nothing. But he says, I am not without honor, and this glory is not self-given. I didn't come on my own accord, but I was dispatched. I was sent here. Remember that somehow in the mystery of the purposes of God in eternity, the Father and the Son and the Holy Spirit have set about, if you like, the business of salvation. And this is foundational biblical doctrine, incidentally. This is not some strange esoteric approach to understanding the doctrine of the Trinity. And so these individuals, these strict monotheists, are up against this dilemma. How can it possibly be that you, we know where you came from. We knew that you worked with your father, Joseph. We know about Bethlehem. We know about all these things. How can you possibly say this? Now, the words of Jesus, of course, are the words that the Father has given him. That is also very important, and it doesn't come in this chapter, but it comes in John chapter 12. Listen to what Jesus says. For I have not spoken on my own authority, but the Father who sent me has himself given me a commandment what to say and what to speak. In other words, if you get me, you get him. And if you get him, you get me. It sort of was a perplexity for them. Unless you believe that I am he said in verse 24 back in John chapter 8. Remember John chapter 8? In verse 24, he said to them, unless you believe that I am he, you will die in your sins. And so they said to him, who are you? Who are you? They're wrestling with the question of his identity. I was sitting at my desk last night, as happens to me all the time. I suddenly was transported back to 1970, and I could hear in my head Mary Magdalene's song from Superstar. Mary Magdalene, as given these words by Andrew Lloyd Webber, hasn't really much of a clue what's going on. And as you move around the community in these days, if there is any interest whatsoever in Jesus of Nazareth, most people that I encounter have already concluded with Mary Magdalene that he's a man. He's just a man. Like so many others, so many different religious leaders, so many ideas out there, so many across the pages of human history. What's the big deal about Jesus? Now, these are the questions that we really ought to be having with our friends and neighbors. On the one occasion that is recorded, when Paul Simon met in London with the late John Stott, John Stott said to him, if our conversation is going to be profitable, why don't we set ourselves the task of asking the question, is Jesus Christ the person that he claimed to be? I wish I could have been able to listen in on that conversation to hear how Stott went through the material. I wouldn't be at all surprised if he didn't turn to Matthew's gospel and remind Paul that Jesus had asked the question of his followers, What's the word on the street about me? When people are talking about me, who do they say that the Son of Man is? And remember, they come back to him and they say, well, a number of people are suggesting that you're kind of a reincarnation of John the Baptist. Some think you're Elijah. Others think you're Jeremiah. By and large, they've got you as just one of the prophets. And he said to them, but who do you say that I am? That's the question. Now, what's the general consensus view of the contemporary Jewish milieu or of our contemporary context? What do people say? Well, they say all kinds of things. But Jesus says, but what do you say? You're a 10-year-old boy. What do you say? You're a successful nurse. What do you say? You're a retired gentleman. What do you say? And of course, Peter steps up and he says, well, let me answer if no one else does. You are the Christ, the Son of the living God. And Jesus says, what a genius you are, Peter. No. What did he say to him? He said, flesh and blood has not revealed it to you, but my Father who is in heaven. Remember, the scriptures say that no one can say Jesus is Lord but by the work of the Holy Spirit. It's what we saw in the prologue. He came to his own received him not, but as many as received him, to them he gave power to become the sons of God, even to them that believe in his name, who were born not of blood, nor of the will of the flesh, nor of the will of man, but born of God. Flesh and blood doesn't reveal this to you. You will never come to trust in Christ as a result of someone being able to argue you into a conclusion. Almighty God in Christ is able to speak such clarity into the life of these individuals, and they stand and look at him with their fingers in their ears. Only way that it happens, that's why we're going to pray tonight, when God opens blind eyes and softens hard hearts. Has he ever done that for you? I know not how the Spirit moves, convincing men of sin, revealing Jesus through the Word, creating faith in him. We must move on from the fact that they were dealing with this inquiry unresolved concerning Jesus' identity, and now they find themselves confronted by Jesus' claim to deity. We're not sure about your identity. Well, Jesus said, let me just make it a little harder for you. Truly, truly, I say to you, before Abraham was, I am. Your father, verse 56, your father Abraham, you keep on about your father Abraham, I get that. Your father Abraham rejoiced that he would see my day. He saw it and was glad. What is Jesus saying here? Well, he's saying that during Abraham's lifetime, which took place about 2,000 years earlier, Abraham, in that context, rejoiced to see Jesus' day. Your question, he says, was, am I greater than Abraham? The short answer, yes. That was what you wanted to know. Am I greater than Abraham who died and the prophets who died? Yes. Because Abraham rejoiced in seeing the prospect of the day when the Messiah would come. And by faith, he saw it from afar. Now, this is quite incredible and demanding. And one of the ways to deal with it is just to say, how actually that happened, I don't really have much of a clue, but we know that it happened because Jesus said that it happened, therefore let's move on. But for those of you who are not satisfied with that kind of approach, let me give you a couple of angles to pursue on your own. Because there are a whole variety of ways in which we could say in Abraham's time that he rejoiced to see Jesus' day. For example, and I can't turn to all of these in light of time, But for example, in the vision of Genesis 15, where God establishes the covenant and he walks in the mystery of that. And it says in that, that Abraham, he fell into a deep sleep. It was like he was in under anesthetic in Genesis 15. I think perhaps there in the vision. Maybe in the promise of blessing that would come in Genesis chapter 12, through your seed, all the nations of the earth would be blessed. He looks forward with the eye of faith, as it were, and he takes God at his word and he says, yeah, okay. Perhaps, actually, in the Lord's appearing in Genesis 12, because one of the questions is always about these mysterious people, Melchizedek and others, is this a pre-incarnate manifestation of the second person of the Trinity in Genesis, what is it, 18, when you have the visitor, the heavenly visitors, the three of them. Personally, I take it that two are angels and the other is a pre-incarnate arrival of the second person of the Trinity. There's so much more in it. Did he see the day in the promise of the birth of Isaac? Did he see the day in the arrival of Isaac? Did he look at the arrival of Isaac and realize that God's promise was true and therefore that somehow or another this would lead eventually to that day when the Messiah would come from that line? I don't know. We'll have to ask him. But what he was rejoicing in was a reality that he could only see, as it were, through a glass darkly. He was rejoicing when he says to Isaac, and we read that this morning, didn't we? If we've done McShane this morning, in Genesis 22, I know I came across like that, wasn't supposed to, but because in Genesis 22, Isaac says to him, well, we've got all this stuff, but we don't have a lamb. Where in the world does Abraham come up with this? God himself will provide a lamb on the mountain. He will do so. Well, there's got to be a sense somehow or another in what Jesus is saying here. You get an inkling of that at least. And what Jesus is doing here is identifying the fact that all of the fulfillment of Abraham's hopes, visions, joys, and anticipations, all of them are fulfilled in his own person, in his own word, and in his own works. Ryle, who's been a help to me in these studies, at this point in his commentary, he makes a little statement. I'll share this for what it's worth. What he's addressing is the fact that too many of us read our Bibles paying far too much attention to the blank page that's in between Malachi and Matthew. Alec Mateo used to say very much along the same thing. He said, make sure that you take that page and you tear it out of your Bible, which I'm not suggesting that you do that. I'm just having a look at mine. Yeah, so you got that blank page in the middle. I should say, well, once you get there, everything changes, you see. So how could Abraham know anything about the New Testament? This is Ryle. The plain truth is that we are too apt to forget that there never was but one way of salvation, one Savior, and one hope for sinners, and that Abraham and all the Old Testament saints looked to the same Christ that we look to ourselves. And then quoting the 39 Articles, which is the Anglican equivalent of the Westminster Confession, if you like, Article number 7, quotes, "The Old Testament is not contrary to the New. For both in the Old and New Testament, everlasting life is offered through Christ, who is the only mediator between God and man, being both God and man. Wherefore, they are not to be heard, people are not to be heard who pretend that the old fathers, Abraham, Isaac, and Jacob, and so on, who pretend that the old fathers did look only for transitory promises. All they were looking for was a transitory promise. This is the truth that we must never forget in reading the Old Testament. This is sound speech that cannot be condemned. So what he's actually saying there is, if you like, in relationship to Isaac, not only is Abraham looking to the fulfillment in a transitory way of the provision of Isaac, but he is actually looking beyond that transitory fulfillment to a fulfillment that is found in Jesus. Now, the reaction then, and we must stop, the reaction back in verse 57, the reaction once again on the part of these fellows is much the same. So the Jews said to him, "You're not 50 years old, and have you seen Abraham?" Well, he didn't say he had seen Abraham, right? He didn't say that. He said, Abraham saw my day, and he rejoiced and was glad. Now, what they're doing is that they're doing what happens again and again. They respond crassly, if you like. They respond literalistically. They understand Jesus to be claiming to have been present on earth during Abraham's lifetime. And that would then be how he could have seen his day. And that couldn't be because he hadn't even reached the age of retirement. Why they chose 50, I don't know, and I don't think anybody else does. Well, this couldn't possibly be. You're not 50 years old. How could you have seen Abraham? And then comes the I am. Here's Calvin. What Jesus Christ said about himself, that he was before Abraham was created, does not at all refer to his humanity. For he did not become man until many centuries after Abraham's death. And they say, well, how could you? Not even 50? And he lived 2,000 years ago. What are you talking about? Calvin helps us out. He's not talking about his humanity. He's talking about his eternity. What he's doing is he is taking to himself, and rightly so, the word that God used when Moses asked him, Exodus chapter 3, when I go to your people to tell them what you're telling me to tell them, who will I say sent me? And he says, you tell them that I am sent you. I am that I am. It's the verb to be. In other words, what Jesus is doing here is he's picking up what John has given us in the prologue. In the beginning was the Word, and the Word was with God, and the Word was God. Before Abraham came into existence, I am. He came into existence. I didn't come into existence. Divinity has no past. Deity has no past, no future. Deity is present. I am. I am. He doesn't say before Abraham was, I was. He says, before Abraham was a creature of time, I am. Now we have to stop, but a commentator by the name of Morgan captures this, I think. He says, that, speaking of Jesus' words, is a supreme claim to deity. These are the words of the most impudent blasphemer that ever spoke, or the words of God incarnate. You got to choose. I'm going to decide that he is an impudent blasphemer, or it's God incarnate. Now, what makes this so significant, and that's why I was saying that it kind of builds to this, is in seeing this, Jesus actually provides the answer to the previous questions. So for example, how is it that he can claim to grant immortality to his followers? How can he say, if you keep my word, you will never see death? On what basis can he say that? Because of who he is. I am. It's also the answer to the question, who are you? Verse 25. I am. I'm God incarnate. It's also the answer to the question, how was it possible for Abraham to see his day? And so they said, well, then we'll become your followers directly. It's been a wonderful conversation and we're going to follow you. No. So they did what was prescribed in Deuteronomy should be done to somebody claiming to be other than he was. Someone claiming to be the prophet of God who wasn't the prophet of God. They picked up their stones to stone him. It's interesting that people's reaction to Jesus is often passionate like that. In Deuteronomy, there was a legitimate judicial process. That's why it was put in place. This is not a judicial process. This is a passionate, arrogant response. This is like, let's just kill him. And Jesus is hidden away. As man, Jesus flees from the stones, writes an ancient commentator. But woe to those from whose heart of stone Jesus flees. Jesus flees from the stones, but woe to those from whose heart of stone Jesus flees.
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1: Lord Jesus, thank you that you are the eternal Christ, that you share the everlasting life of the Father and of the Spirit, that you are the changeless Lord who towers over history. You're master of time, ruler of the ages, undiminished by the passing of the centuries. You're the same yesterday, today, and forever. You are still able to save to the uttermost all who come to God through you. Amen.
0: I'm Bob Lapine. Thanks for studying the Bible with us today. When Jesus healed a blind man, there were some who rejoiced, others who reviled him. Why were the reactions so divided? We'll find out tomorrow. The Bible teaching of Alistair Begg is furnished by Truth for Life, where the learning is for living.
2: 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It's K-Wave 1110 and 107.9, sharing life, delivering truth, giving hope. I'm Bob Shaw. 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It's from Mike Fabares. You can hear him on the radio program Focal Point here on K-Wave. He gives clear biblical answers in his book, Ask Pastor Mike, responding to the questions Christians are asking. It's 35% off until May 31st at the Chapel Store on the corner of Fairview and Sunflower in Santa Ana. Books, Bibles, and gifts that inspire. Some arguments are not worth winning. In Genesis 26, Dr. J. Vernon McGee looks at how Isaac handled opposition and jealousy and people trying to push him out. Next on Through the Bible.
3: One hot summer evening, our mission staff members were cleaning up the dining room when they heard a knock at the door. I'm Willie Jordan of Fred Jordan Missions. Let's take three. The man at the door had been in our chapel service and enjoyed dinner with us, and he forgot his hat in our dining room. This dear man came to our chapel every day, always wearing a sharp-looking straw hat. He had no family, so we were his family for several years. In fact, my staff often said they felt that he came to the mission to hear the Bible messages and for the warm fellowship even more than the food. The man found his hat, thanked our staff, and walked out the door. That was our friend's last time at the mission. He went outside, sat down, and sometime during the night, he went into the presence of Jesus. Thanks to compassionate friends like you, this man died knowing that he was loved, and he always knew he was welcome here at the mission. And on his final day on earth, he worshiped God in our chapel. He heard an encouraging message from the Bible. Then he sat down to a nourishing meal in our clean, welcoming dining room. Thank you for praying. 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I'm Willie Jordan of Fred Jordan Missions. 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

0: like father, like son. Well, usually that phrase is used in a negative way. More often than not, it points to how sons follow in their father's mistakes. And surprisingly, that's true even of the greatest men of faith in the Old Testament. Welcome to Through the Bible. As the Bible bus pulls up to Genesis 26, we're going to see how Abraham's sins were passed on to his son Isaac, proving, as Dr. J. Vernon McGee liked to say, that there's no generation gap when it comes to sin. I'm Steve Schwetz, your host, inviting you to climb aboard. And as you find your seat, Greg and I have got a few letters to share from our fellow listeners.
1: We do. And of course, it's just the last few days of letter month, which is something Dr. McGee started, and we've carried on a tradition every May and every December. We just say, would you take a minute and tell us your story? And we're so glad that listeners have. This first one is pretty exciting. I'd like you to read this.
0: Yeah, our first note comes from a listener who, in this case, didn't give his name. He wrote, I began listening from prison on a forbidden radio headset. And for some reason, once the radio was left to me by a prisoner who was going home, the rules changed and it wasn't contraband anymore. It only picked up a few channels, including a Christian one. That was April of 1996. And a miracle happened in my heart when I got on the Bible bus. So I stayed on the bus after my release 4 months later and now continue to ride even 30 years later. What a glorious journey.
1: And earlier this month, Steve, we read a gentleman that had met

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1: 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I'm Bob Shaw. And you know, you can hear a Bible verse 100 times, 1,000,000 times, and still miss what's actually being said. Pastor's perspective slows things down, works through Scripture carefully. If you have a question about the Bible, about the Christian faith, the Christian life, relationships, give the pastors a call this afternoon or listen to the questions and listen to the pastors answer those questions at 3 o'clock. God does not want you to doubt your salvation. He doesn't want you to wonder whether you'll be in heaven with him. He wants you to settle the issue. And Pastor Rick Warren uses this message to help you do that by getting back to the basics of the gospel. That's coming up next on A Daily Hope, right after the news.
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4: And here's your news on K-Wave. After protesters made national headlines by storming a Minnesota church service in January over one of its pastors working with U.S. Immigration and Customs Enforcement, multiple states are increasing penalties for disrupting worship services. At least 4 states adopted laws this year after the protest at City's Church in St. Paul, Minnesota on January 18th. During a Sunday morning church service, a loud group entered the church, interrupted the sermon, and brought a service to a halt. The people who disrupted the service targeted City's Church after learning that one of its pastors, David Easterwood, also serves as a local ICE official. According to charges documents, protesters interrupted the sermon with loud declarations, including chants of ICE out and stand up, fight back. Federal prosecutors charged them under the Freedom of Access to Clinic Entrance Act, or FACE Act, which includes protections for houses of worship against physical intimidation. A civil lawsuit filed by Anne Duchette, a member of City's Church, alleges that the protesters called congregants Nazis and told children that their parents would burn in hell, quote unquote. States introducing new fines include Idaho, Louisiana, Oklahoma, and Kansas. Today is National Hamburger Day. According to BurgerBeast.com and the Orange County Register, there's a comprehensive list of restaurants with lots of deals for National Hamburger Day. Today in Carlsbad, golf fans will gather at the Omni La Costa Resort and Spa as the 2026 NCAA Division I Men's National Championship concludes its final round. The weather across Southern California, we're experiencing a mild May-gray weather pattern that will linger into the weekend before giving way to a significant warm-up next week. Coastal areas will hover in the upper 60s to low 70s, while inland valleys will see temperatures surge into the 80s. Most areas are seeing cloudy coastal mornings that clear into sunny afternoons. And the coastal metro areas of LA and Orange County are going to see highs in the 60s and 70s. Lows will be in the 50s. Inland valleys and inland empire temperatures will be slightly warmer, peaking the upper 70s and low 80s by the weekend. 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
1: Thank you very much, and I will have no burgers today.
4: My pleasure.
1: I appreciate it. Thank you, Lynn. And Daily Hope with Rick Warren right now on K-Wave 1110 and 107.9.
5: Are heaven and hell real places? And what are they like? Today on Pastor Rick's Daily Hope, the Bible teaching ministry of Rick Warren, we continue his series called Eternal Realities, Heaven and Hell. In these lessons, Rick shares what the Bible says about heaven and hell and how you can be absolutely certain you'll go to heaven. Coming up right now, here's part one of a message called How to Be Certain You're Going to Heaven.
6: You know, this week I was doing a little spring cleaning, and I was going through a stack of old magazines, and I found this Time magazine from 1993, and the cover says, Los Angeles, is the city of angels going to hell? Well, you know, I don't know if the city of angels is going to hell or not, but I'm more interested in knowing, am I going to heaven? If I were to go over to a mall this afternoon and ask people, you know, if you were to die tonight and you were to stand before God and to say, God says, why should I let you into heaven? What would you say? Are you sure you're going to heaven when you die? Are you absolutely certain that you're going to heaven when you die? You know, most people would say, well, I think so. I hope so. I guess I am. Obviously, I want to go. You know, I hope and wish that I am. Well, friends, you know, hoping and wishing and guessing isn't good enough. I need to know this for sure. Only a fool would go all through life totally unprepared for something you know is inevitable. The mortality rate in the world is now 100%. I didn't know if you'd heard that or not. Okay, we're all going to die at some point. And the question is, what's going to happen after I die? Well, you know, today, I want to help you settle this basic issue. Here's the good news. God doesn't want you being in doubt. He doesn't want you worried. He doesn't want you fearful. He doesn't want you wondering all of your life, am I going to make it or not? Am I going to be in or not? No, he says you can settle it without a doubt in your mind. You can have it absolutely, confidently, for sure know that you're going to heaven when you die. And so today we're going to get back to the basics and settle this issue so that nobody here when you leave, you don't have any doubt in your mind that you're going to heaven when you die. You know, all great coaches begin with the basics. They never assume that people know the basics. Coach John Wooden, the most famous basketball coach in history, the winningest coach in basketball history. Wooden was such a success because he always began with the basics. In fact, every year as he began basketball season, on the first day of training, he would spend an entire day training his players how to put their socks on correctly. Now, I didn't know there was an incorrect way to do it. Of course, I don't wear socks, but I didn't know that you could put them on incorrectly. Now, you know, he said, if you take care of your feet will take care of you. And he said, if you put a sock on incorrectly and you're out there screeching and scratching across the basketball court, he said, you're going to get blisters and bunions and, you know, all kinds of bruises on your feet. He said, you need to know how to put it on correctly. So he never assumes that people know how to put on a sock correctly. Vince Lombardi, the famous NFL coach who won the first Super Bowls, was the same way. Every year he would start training by holding up a football and saying, gentlemen, this is a football. You know, don't ever assume nothing. So today we're going to go back to the basics and we're going to look at the most famous verse in the Bible. It's one that everybody's probably heard of. If you only got one verse in the entire Bible, you got this one. This is the one to know. This is the one to kind of memorize because this is like Christianity 101. It's basic summarized cliff notes on the Bible. It's John chapter 3 verse John 3:16. If you don't know that verse, it's the verse that the weirdo guys with the colored hair hold up in the end zone. Okay, you've seen these guys with the sign on Monday Night Football, John 3:16. It's like, who's John and what number is he calling? You know, it's like, it is the most important or famous verse in the Bible. I put it there at the top of your outline. Let's read it aloud together. For God so loved the world that he gave his only begotten son, that whosoever believes in him should not perish, but have everlasting life. Now, let me read it to you again. God so loved the world that he gave his only begotten son, that's Jesus, that whosoever believes in him should not perish, but have everlasting life. Now, there's a couple things I want you to notice about this verse. First, there's six words. You got a pencil, you might circle these. God, only Son, perish, eternal life. Circle those six words. God, only Son, perish, eternal life. Now, when you take the first letters of each of those six words, what does that spell? Gospel, yeah. Now, you've heard this word, gospel. What does it mean, gospel? We talk about gospel music, or he's sharing the gospel. Gospel is just an old English word, and it means good news. That's all it means, good news. This verse is often called the gospel in a single sentence. It's the best news you've ever heard or ever gonna hear. The second thing I want you to notice about this is the middle word. There's 25 letters in this, 25 words in this verse, and the middle word, the 13th word, is the word son. It's talking about Jesus, son. Now, the first 12 words are all about God. God so loved the world that he gave his only begotten. And then son is in the middle. And the last 12 words are all about you and me. That whosoever believes in him should not perish but have everlasting life. And that in itself is a picture. The Bible says that God is on one side and mankind's on the other. And Jesus Christ came to earth to bring them together. That's what he came to earth to do. He's the bridge over troubled waters. He's the mediator between God and man. Jesus came to bring God and us together. Now, what we're going to do today is take this verse apart phrase by phrase so that when we finish today, you don't have any doubt in your mind that you know you're going to heaven. And there are four keys. There are four phrases in this verse. Now, if you're taking notes, you might write this down. The first thing is you must recognize God's love. If you want to go to heaven, the first thing you got to do is recognize God's love, how much he loves you. The Bible says God so loved the world. Now, God says, I don't want you to just recognize it intellectually. I want you to recognize it emotionally. I want you to feel it. The Bible tells us that God is love. It doesn't say he has love. It says he is love. God is love. It is his nature. It's his character. It's what he made up of. And the Bible says that everything in the universe was created simply so God could love it. That's why it exists. The Bible says God created all the planets just so he could love it. God created all the animals just so he can love them. God created all of the trees and the plants and all of the vegetation so he could love it. And God created you so he could love you. That's why you're alive. The only reason you're alive is God wanted you alive. And he made you to love you. You were created as an object of God's love. And the reason your heart's beating right now and the reason you're taking your next breath is because God wants to love you. It's the whole reason you're alive. In fact, if God hadn't wanted to love you, you wouldn't be alive right now. Now, God's love for you is an amazing kind of love. We talk about love all the time. You know, we say, you know, we throw the word around, hey, I love you, man. You know, I love you, man, in that manly, macho kind of way. And we say, I love you. We don't go around saying, oh, I so love you. If you did, you'd get that kind of reaction. But the Bible says God so loved the world. That means his love is extravagant. It's lavish. It's beyond comprehension. God loves you on your good days and on your bad days. He loves you when it's raining. He loves you when it's shining. He loves you when you feel it. He loves you when you don't feel it. He loves you when you do the right thing. He loves you when you do the wrong thing. Why? Because God's love isn't based on who you are. It's based on who he is. God is love. God's love isn't based on what you do, your performance. It's based on what Jesus has already done for you. You can't make God stop loving you. You can try, but you can't. Because God's love is not based on your performance, on what you do. It's based on the fact that he chooses to love you unconditionally. Will you slow down long enough so I can say this to you? God says, I love you. I've loved you every moment of your life. I made you to love you. I saw you formed in your mother's womb and I loved you then. I saw you take your first breath and I loved you then. I saw you take your first step and I loved you then. I saw all the good and the bad in your life, the highs and the lows, the right and the wrong, and I have loved you no matter what because I made you to love you. God so loved the world. Now notice these verses out of the Bible. In the book of 1 John, that's a book in the Bible, in chapter 4, it says this. God showed how much he loved us by sending his only son into the world, that's Jesus, so that we might have eternal life through him. This is real love. He sent his son as a sacrifice to take away our sins. God didn't just say he loved you, he showed it. A lot of people say it, they don't do anything about it. He showed it. He showed it in the most expensive way. He sacrificed his son. He proved it. And when Jesus Christ stretched out his arms on the cross to die for us, he was saying to you, I love you this much. I love you so much it hurts. I love you so much I'd rather die than live without you. That's what God says about you. He loves you that much. And even if you were the only person who'd ever lived, Jesus Christ still would have come to earth and died on the cross for you so that he could show his love for you. Look at the next verse. The Bible says this. What an incredible quality of love the Father has shown us, that we should be permitted to be called and counted as the children of God. You see, the reason you're alive is God wanted a family. That's why he created the human race. God wanted children. Human beings are different from animals. The Bible says we're created in God's image. That's why you have a conscience. You know the difference between right and wrong. You can pray. You can talk to God. You're never going to see a doggy giving thanks before it eats its food. You know? We're made differently than animals. We're made in God's image so we can have a relationship with God. And the Bible says that God created the human race because he wanted children. God wanted a family, and he wants you in it. Now, that is a mind-blowing thing to me. The most amazing thing in the world to me is that the creator of the universe would want me, Rick Warren, in his family. And what's even more amazing to me is that he would want you in his family. And me, I can understand. You, I mean, nudge. I mean, that is grace, I tell you. That really is grace. God says, I created you to love you. Now, God wants you to know his love. Look at the next verse out of the Bible. It says, may you be able to feel and understand how long and how wide and how deep and how high God's love really is, and to experience this love for yourself. Did you know God says, I want you to not just know it. Yeah, I know God loves me. Not an intellectual trip. Yeah, I know God loves me. He wants you to feel it, to experience it, to understand it, to feel it in your soul. Most people have never felt the unconditional love of God, because when you feel it, it transforms your life. You're never the same again. The day that you actually feel totally loved by God, after that day, you will never again have to deal with inferiority or insecurity or low self-esteem or the depression that comes from a feeling of worthlessness, because you realize, whoa, wait a minute. The creator of the universe made me simply to love me. God made me to love me, and that will change your life. Now, God says, I want you to feel all four dimensions. It's not three-dimensional, it's four-dimensional. First, it says, in fact, you might circle the four dimensions, long and wide and deep and high. He says, I want you to know that. First, how long is God's love? Long enough to last forever. I don't know if you figured this out or not, but human love doesn't last. That's why you've had a lot of girlfriends or a lot of boyfriends. That's why there's divorce in the world, because human love wears out. But God will never stop loving you. Let me say this. You will never meet a man who loves you as much as Jesus Christ. You will never meet another woman who will love you as much as Jesus Christ, because God's love is long enough to last forever. It is eternal. How long is it? Long enough to last forever. How wide is it? Wide enough to be everywhere. There is no place you can go where God's love is not. Now, you may not feel his love, but it's there. You're just not tuned in. There are times in your life when you feel lonely, but you shouldn't be lonely, because God is never without you, or you're never without God. His love is everywhere. When you feel lonely, you're just not tuned in spiritually. You're not plugged in. You're not realizing it, that he is never away from you. He is always with you and always loving you. It's long enough to last forever. It's wide enough to be everywhere. How deep is God's love? Deep enough to handle any problem you've got. deep enough to handle anything. You say, well, I'm in the pits. I've hit bottom. I'm in the pit of hell. God's love is deeper still. I don't care what problem you're going through, His love is deeper than that problem. A few years ago, there was a great movie that came out called The Hiding Place, based on a true story. You may have seen it. It's about in Holland, when people in Holland hid the Jews in order to keep them from going to the Holocaust. And it told the story of this one family, the Ten Boom family, a Christian family who hid Jews in their attic to keep them from being taken into the death camps by the Nazis. It's a true story. And one day, these twins, these sisters, Corey and Betsy, and their father and mother, they were discovered, and they had a hiding place where they were hiding the Jews. And the stormtroopers discovered this, and they sent not only the Jews, but these Christians together off to Auschwitz. And in that Auschwitz camp, in the death camp, Betsy Tin Boom speaks to a bunch of women there who have lost everything they've ever owned, and all their family and their friends. And she said, there is no pit so deep that God's love is not deeper still. How high is God's love? Well, it's high enough to overlook your mistakes. Aren't you glad for that one? I don't care what you've done or who you've done it with or how long you've done it or where you did it. God says, I want you to come back to me. I love you. I want to forgive you. I want to give you a fresh start. A lot of people think, you know, because of all the stuff I've done wrong, and I've just kind of blown it and gone my own way, that if I came to God, He's going to reject me. He's going to scold me. He's going to tell me all the bad things I've ever done, make me feel bad. Listen, God isn't mad at you. He's mad about you. He's not mad at you. He's mad about you. No one will ever love you the way God does. Now, this has to become the foundation of your life. You want to know why you got so much stress in your life and no stability? It's because you got a shaky foundation. Why you have so much stress in your life instead of a sense of satisfaction and a sense of significance and a sense of success and stability? It's because you're building your life on something that can change. Now, I hate to tell you this, but everything in life changes. Everything. Relationships change, job change, fame change. One minute you're a hero, the next minute you're a zero. The way you look changes, and everything that changes, not all those changes are good. Would you agree with that? Anybody want to give a testimony right now? Yeah, okay. There's only one thing in life that won't ever change. You know what it is? God's love for you. It's never, ever going to change. And so if you want stability in your life, you build it on the rock foundation of God's love for you, so that then you know no matter what happens, I know God has not stopped loving me. He's gonna love me no matter what happens in my life. And that gives you the stability, because it is the only thing in life that doesn't change. It has to become the cornerstone, the chief foundational cornerstone of your life. That's what produces a stable, significant, satisfying life. Build it on the rock of God's love. Now, some of you, maybe things are going a little shaky in your life right now. What do you do when you're all shook up? Just thought I'd throw that in. Thank you very much. What do you do when you're all shook up? Well, look at what the Bible says to do. It says here, come to Christ, who is the living foundation of rock, the cornerstone on which God builds. You know, 2006 years ago on the Easter weekend, when Jesus Christ died and rose again on Easter Sunday, the Romans were so worried that somebody might steal the body of Jesus Christ and claim that he had resurrected. So they did a series of precautions. Because first, what they did is they put him in this tomb, it was like a cave, and they rolled this huge stone in front of it. It took tons of men to move in front of it. And then they permanently sealed it with the Roman seal so it could never be broken. And then they posted guards outside of his tomb. The only time in history they posted living guards to keep a dead man in the tomb. But they did. Well, as you know the story, Easter Sunday morning, the angels show up at the earthquake, lightning comes down, the guys are fall back in a faint, the stone is broken, the seal is broken, the stone is rolled back. Now, why was that? Was it so Jesus could come out? No, he'd already left. The stone was rolled away not so Jesus could come out, but so that the skeptics could go in and see that he wasn't there. And that stone, the stone of the cornerstone of life, is the stone of God's love. You build your life on, you're going to have stability. So here's the first step to heaven. I got to recognize God's love. Nobody's ever going to love me as much as God does. Recognize his love. Here's the second step. I've got to receive God's gift. That's the second part of the verse. God so loved the world, I recognize his love, that he gave, there's the gift, his only begotten son. Did you know God has a gift for you? You know that's why we give gifts at Christmas time? Because God gave the first Christmas gift. He came to earth. If God had wanted to communicate to ants, he would have become an ant. If he wanted to communicate to cows, he would have become a cow. But God wanted to communicate to human beings, so he became one of us. And he came into this world just like we all do as a baby. Why? Because he wanted to scare us. No, he wanted to save us. Nobody's afraid of a baby. And so he comes as a baby, just like everybody else did. Now notice, God so loved the world that he gave his only begotten son. Note it doesn't say he sent a good man. It doesn't say he sent an angel. It doesn't say he sent a prophet. It doesn't say he sent a moral leader, an ethical leader. It says he sent his son. He cared enough to send the very best. God came to earth in human form. And his name was Jesus Christ. And that's why all of history is split into AD and BC. Every time you write a date, what's the reference point? Jesus Christ. Because God came to earth and it split history into AD and to BC. Now, why did he come to earth? Well, look at what the Bible says. Look at this next verse. Book of Romans, chapter 3. Out of sheer generosity, God put us in right standing with himself, a pure gift. In other words, I can't earn this. It's just a gift. It's called grace. Did you know what grace is? Grace is when God gives you what you need, not what you deserve.
5: That was such an encouraging message from Pastor Rick. And now to encourage us more, here's Rick with a letter from one of our listeners.
7: I want to say thanks to all of you who are supporting Daily Hope Ministry with your financial gifts and with your prayers. I know you appreciate these notes that I get from people around the world as much as I do. Let me just share one with you from a woman named Anna, who is an elementary school principal. And she just wrote this. Dear Pastor Rick, I became a principal in an elementary school at the age of 25. I'm now 42. Now, we've had Rick Warren Bible series and studies at our church during the summers, and I always enjoyed them so much, and I've invited many friends and relatives to visit our church. A couple years ago, I began to share your devotion, Daily Hope, with all of my staff members each morning. See, she's a principal. She's sharing this with her staff. She said, I've seen their growth in God. I've seen the transformation in their lives and characters over these past years, and I'm amazed at the Lord's love and mercy. Now, it doesn't mean that we haven't struggled with issues such as death and depression and disappointments and illness, things like that. However, we have had our eyes on God during all of the things that have come against us. And this has made a difference. I pray with them during our staff meetings to give thanks. So, Pastor Rick, I just want to thank you for following God's calling, even though you go through struggles and life problems, just like we all do. God is with you. May the Lord continue to bless you and your beautiful family. May he continue to bless you with wisdom and discernment so that you're able to share your gift with all of us. Blessings, Anna. Well, Anna, God bless you. Thanks for writing. I love getting these letters, and you actually encouraged me. And I love the fact that as a principal, you're sharing the broadcast and you're sharing the devotionals with your staff. This makes you a partner in this ministry. And I thank you for doing that. And I want to encourage everybody else who's listening, find somebody that you could share the good news with. Tell them about Daily Hope. God bless you.
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4: 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Thanks so much for being with us on this beautiful Thursday and taking a look at the K-Wave events page for all of our friends in San Bernardino. This Sunday, May 31st at 3 p.m., the Promise of Faith is going to be feeding the unhoused at Paris Hill Park there in San Bernardino. Volunteers and community members are invited to come together as the hands and feet of Jesus by helping provide meals, encouragement, and connection to those in need. For more information, you can visit the kwave.com events page. So I recently read Mel Robbins' book, The 5-Second Rule, and in part, her theory applies to finishing that which we have started. And if you're like me or like most of us, you know, you get started on things and then for whatever reason you move on. And anyway, I've been applying her 5-second rule to my life with a little bit of a twist. And so instead of the 5, 4, 3, 2, 1, tackle that chore or don't eat that piece of chocolate cake or slice of pizza, I'll take her theory. And at the end of 5, 4, 3, 2, 1, I say, God, I need your help with this. Or God, I am giving this weakness to you. And then I carry on. Her rule is, okay, if you don't feel like getting out of bed, if you don't feel like doing whatever it is, the dishes or walking the dog or whatever, you just 5, 4, 3, 2, 1, and it puts your brain in an active mode, and it makes it easier to tackle things. So I just apply it to giving things to God, and it seems to be working. Believe it or not. And so then it just, for, you know, I take it and I tackle whatever needs to get done. And I think you get the idea. Well, coming up on A New Beginning, Pastor Greg Laurie is going to continue his look at revival. And as you know, he's in the book of Nehemiah. And today it's a powerful message about finishing what we start. And there's some great lessons in the Bible about sticking with things. And maybe it's, you know, you apply the 5, 4, 3, 2, 1, God, help me with this. But maybe you don't. But Pastor Greg is going to take a look at just finishing what we start. So that's coming up next on A New Beginning. And you're listening to K-Wave.
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but I'm the kind of a person that will start a project and not always finish it. Like, take my office as an example. It gets very messy. I have lots of books piled up, and it's getting so cluttered, I can't find anything. In fact, one time I lost my wife for 2 days. Like, what? So it's time to straighten it out, and I start to organize, and I'll get it completed with maybe a few things left out, and then that little mess will turn into a big mess, and it will be a problem all over again. And you know, spiritually, we too can grow complacent and lazy, and that's what was happening to Israel. Of course, they had gone to Jerusalem to rebuild the walls. They were successful. The walls were completed in 52 days. Nehemiah felt like, hey, my job is done. He went back to Babylon to continue on as the cupbearer, advisor, counselor to the king. And then a report came to Nehemiah that the people and lazy, and that's what was happening to Israel. Of course, they had gone to Jerusalem to rebuild the walls. They were successful. The walls were completed in 52 days. Nehemiah felt like, hey, my job is done. He went back to Babylon to continue on as the cupbearer, advisor, counselor to the king. And then a report came to Nehemiah that the people had gone back again.

He said that everything was falling apart, reminding us that just because you have a good beginning doesn't mean you will necessarily have a good finish. So that brings us now to our text, Nehemiah 10, verse 28. And this is what they did before their fall began. Nehemiah 10, verse 28, the rest of the people, the priests, Levites, gatekeepers, singers, temple servants, and all who separated themselves from the pagan temple of the land in order to obey the Lord, together with their wives, sons, daughters, and all who were old enough to understand, joined their leaders and bound themselves with an oath. They swore a curse on themselves if they failed to obey the law of God as issued by the servant Moses. They solemnly promised to carefully follow all the commands, regulations, and decrees of the Lord our God. So they promised to carefully follow all the commands of Scripture. Here's another thing. They separated themselves from ungodly influences. They separated themselves from ungodly influences. Look at verse 28. Then the rest of the people, the priests, Levites, gatekeepers, singers, separated themselves from the pagan people of the land in order to obey the law of the Lord, saying, we promised to not let our daughters marry the pagan people of the land and not to let our sons marry their daughters. If you want to be a godly person, you have to separate yourself from some things and join yourself to others. Being a Christian is saying no to some things and saying yes to others. Psalm 1 sums it up perfectly. It says, happy is a man or woman who walks not in the counsel of the ungodly, or stand in the way of sinners, or sit in the seat of the scornful. That's what they don't do. But in contrast, their delight is in the word of the Lord. In it do they meditate day and night. In Timothy, Paul writes, flee youthful desires and follow righteousness, faith, and peace along with those that call on the Lord out of a pure heart. And so here's what was happening to Israel. They were being pulled down by ungodly people, and they were intermarrying with them and found themselves worshiping the false gods. And this is why it was an issue. And this is why the Bible says, don't be unequally yoked together with non-believers, for what fellowship does light have with darkness, or righteousness with unrighteousness? Or as a more modern translation puts it, don't become partners with those who reject God. How can you make a partnership out of right and wrong? That's not partnership, that's war. Is light best friends with dark? Does Christ go strolling with the devil? Do trust and mistrust hold hands? It's a good translation. And the answer, of course, to those questions is, of course, no. So we don't want to marry or become romantically entangled with someone who's not a believer. However, the Bible is not advocating complete isolation and no contact with non-believers. Otherwise, how are we going to reach them with the gospel? Because we're to go into all the world and preach the gospel, right? So we have to find that balance between the two, because the Great Commission is to go into all the world and preach the gospel, making disciples of all nations, baptizing them in the name of the Father, Son, and Holy Spirit, teaching them to observe all things that Christ has commanded us. So we do want to reach people with the gospel, but I read this stat the other day. 95% of all Christians have never led a person to Christ. This stat also said 59% of Christians say they seldom or never share their faith with others. That's almost 60%. How many of you share your faith with others? Raise your hand. Good for you. What do you? I feel like you're bragging now, honestly. That's a little, oh, look at me, look at me. No, I asked you to. Wonderful. Thank you for doing that. Also, the people invested in God's kingdom. Look at verse 32. They said, we promised to obey the command to pay the annual temple tax of 1/8 of an ounce of silver for the care of the temple of our Lord. So they were tithing. The word tithe means tenth. Some would say, well, tithing is not in the New Testament. Okay. So tithing is not in the New Testament, you say, therefore I give nothing.
Wait, how did you arrive at

0: that conclusion. It's clear in both the Old and New Testament that the believers should invest their finances into the kingdom. Why? Because where your treasure is, there will your heart be also. Whatever you spend your money on is what you have the greatest interest in. And I hope you have an interest in the kingdom of God. And by the way, 10% is ground level, not the highest. It's entry level. The Bible even talks about bringing your tithes and offerings to the Lord. And there are so many direct statements in the New Testament about the importance of giving. In fact, 1 Corinthians 16:2, Paul says, the believers should set aside a sum of money on the first day of the week. We should give systematically, not sporadically or when it occurs to us, but it's something you plan on. You're to give proportionately. Paul says in 1 Corinthians 16, you should give in keeping with your income. Each person should give in keeping with their income. So some can give more, some can give less, but it's okay, but give something. And you are to give joyfully. 2 Corinthians 9:6 says, determine how much you'll give. Don't give reluctantly or in response to pressure, for God loves a cheerful giver. And finally, if we do this, God promises he will meet our needs. 2 Corinthians 9:8, God will generously provide all you need, and you'll have everything you need and plenty left over to share with others.
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0: You know, I've heard people describe a trip to Israel as seeing the Bible actually come to life. 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And I've been to Israel many times, and I've led a lot of tours, and I have to say that's absolutely true. 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
1: 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Well, Pastor Greg is highlighting precepts today that'll help us finish well from his message in Nehemiah called Finishing What You Start.
0: Now, I wish I could say, and they followed these commitments and they lived happily ever after, and the book of Nehemiah ends, but it doesn't end there. That's not what happened at all. They listened to and obeyed the word of God. They separated themselves from ungodly people. They gave it their finances, and then they turned their backs on God. Wow, does that sound familiar? Sounds just like us. We've all, in one way, shape, or form, had lapses in our faith or grown somewhat complacent or lost the eye of the tiger, if you will. This happened to the church of Ephesus. Jesus said to them, hey, I know all the things you do. I see your hard work and patient endurance. I know you don't tolerate evil people. You've patiently suffered for me without quitting. But I have this complaint against you, Jesus said. You don't love me as much as you did at first. Look how far you've fallen. And so here's old Nehemiah. He's back with the king again in Babylon. He hears what's happening in Israel. It's like the old expression, when the cat's away, the mice will play. And even worse, he hears that Tobiah, who was working with this guy named Sanballat. Remember I talked about Sanballat and Tobiah? They're always giving Israel a hard time, opposing them when they went to rebuild the wall, slandering them, threatening their lives. And yet the people of God persisted. Guess who's back in town? They gave Tobiah a room in the temple. It's like the fox was in the hen house. So Nehemiah now needs to leave Babylon, go back to Israel, and take care of business. Look at what happens. Nehemiah 13:8. He says, I became very upset. I threw all of Tobiah's belongings out of the room, and I demanded the rooms be purified, and I brought back the articles for God's temple, grain offerings, and the frankincense. Out with the old, in with the new. When something's dirty, you need to clean it. They fumigated the place, and they toss Tobiah out. Sometimes we get a Tobiah in our life. It can be an addiction. It can be an old sin coming back again. Hey, come and live in the guest room. You're not living here, but you can stay in this room. And next thing you know, it's taking your life over again. And that's exactly what they did. And they needed to get him out, plain and simple. This reminds us of when Jesus cleansed the temple. Remember? He went into the money changers. He overturned the tables, drove them out with a whip. It's like Indiana Jones. And then he had to do it a second time because those same people came in again and set their tables up. And sometimes there needs to be some serious cleaning in our life because we've allowed little compromises to come in. So Nehemiah took action. He cleaned house. And I wonder if someone needs to clean house spiritually today in their own life. God says in Jeremiah 3:22, return you backsliding children and I will heal your backsliding. It's always good to know when we've messed up, we can be forgiven if we'll return to God. Coming back to the message of Jesus to the church of Ephesus, after he told them they had left their first love, he then goes on to say, remember therefore from where you have fallen, repent and do the first works quickly. Interesting, quickly. In other words, he's saying you need to act on this. Listen, if the Holy Spirit of God is touching your heart right now, and maybe there's some area in your life where there's been compromise, or some Tobiah, so to speak, has taken up a guest room, or some addiction, or some sin has returned, or something that's probably coming to the forefront of your mind right now is there. This is the time to deal with it and do it quickly. How are you doing in the race of life? Have you lost your way? Have you lost the eye of the tiger, so to speak? Well, then it's time to make that recommitment again, and Christ can forgive you. Because we all want to finish this race well. I wonder where we all are in the race of life. You know, when you're older, you say, well, I'm toward the end, okay? True. When you're younger, you say, I've got so far to go and so much time. Well, maybe you do and maybe you don't. Because actually, you don't know when your life will end, do you? So every day should be precious to you. Live every day as though it were your last day, because one day it will be. Someone put it this way, inside every old person is a young person wondering what in the world just happened. It's funny how you all of a sudden are an old person. When did I become an old person? I don't think like an old person. Yeah, you probably do, but anyway, you can deny it all you want. It is what it is, all right? But life is passing quickly, and we don't know when that race is going to end, and we want to finish it well. And there might be somebody here that hasn't even started in the so-called race of life. Remember I said the three most important decisions you'll make in life? Number one, what you do with Jesus Christ. You see, Jesus Christ, the Son of God, who was born in that manger, born of a virgin, supernaturally, who voluntarily went to the cross and died for the sin of the world and rose again from the dead and now is ready to change every human heart, because he stands at the door of our life and he knocks and says, if we'll hear his voice and open the door, he'll come in. He's here, and I have to make a decision about Jesus. I can't say, well, he was a great philosopher. He was a wonderful moral teacher. I have admiration for him. He didn't say, admire me. Jesus said, follow me. So either I believe what he said about himself, that he is the Son of God. I believe what he said himself, he's the only way to the Father. Because Jesus said, I am the way, the truth, and the life, and no man comes to the Father but by me, or I reject it. You say, well, Greg, I'm not comfortable with those two choices. I don't accept him. I don't reject him. I'm just neutral. You can't be neutral. To be undecided is to be decided. This is an either or proposition. This is a yes or no response. Do you believe he's the Son of God? Do you believe he can change your life? Then say yes to him or say no, I don't believe any of it. And some of us have never made that decision. And you can make it right here, right now. You can ask Christ to come into your life and forgive you of all of your sin. Or if you've fallen,

commercial on TV, the lady falls. I've fallen and I can't get up. Life alert, right? I have one of those at home. No, I don't. Maybe I should, you know. But you can get up because God will pick you up, but you have to call out to him. And if you're one of those people that stumbled and fallen, just call out to the Lord. Seek the Lord while he may be found. Call upon him while he is near. Let the wicked forsake his way and the unrighteous man his thoughts. And let him return to our God who will abundantly pardon. I love that. The Lord is near. He's here. He's ready to change you. Why don't you respond? Do it quickly. Pray this prayer after me, right where you are. Just pray it. You could pray it out loud if you like, but just pray these words after me. Lord Jesus, I know that I am a sinner, but I know that you're the Savior who died on the cross for my sin and rose again from the dead. I turn from my sin now, and I choose to follow you from this moment forward. In Jesus' name I pray. Amen.

0: 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It's all about relationships. The subtitle is God's Design for Relationships That Last.
1: That's right.
0: Let me ask you this. If a marriage is in trouble, or even if it's just not quite as vibrant as it used to be, what's something that someone can do today to help get things back on track and moving in the right direction?
2: I would say strike the word divorce from your vocabulary. Wedlock should be a padlock. And even if you are having disagreements, you can work through them. People will often dissolve marriages over so-called irreconcilable differences. Listen, Kathy, my wife, and I have had irreconcilable differences for 52 years. She's neat and I'm messy. She's sometimes late. I'm usually on time. And the list goes on. But you can work through these things. And I have done a lot of marriage counseling over the years, and I can think of some marriages that were hanging by a thread. And I pleaded with the people, stay together. You can get through this. And they divorced. And I've had people come to me afterwards who said, we wished we'd listened to what you said. We could have fixed this. We could have gotten through this. And so just go into it with the mindset that we're going to get this worked out. We're going to forgive where necessary. We're going to forget where necessary. And we're going to get this marriage on a strong footing. Maybe it hasn't been up to this point, but now it will be. But go into it planning for success, not for failure. Don't even utter the word divorce when you're having a disagreement or an argument. Again, wedlock should be a padlock, but not, I don't mean that in a negative way. Oh, I'm locked in, stuck with her, I'm stuck with him. Yes, the Bible does say that the two become one, but the word that is used there to talk about that adhesive nature of marriage is not the idea of being stuck to someone against your will. It's the idea of holding on to someone. Think of a mountain climber. They hold on to the side of that mountain for dear life. You're holding on to each other for dear life, loving that person, wanting what's best for them, moving forward in your relationship with Christ and growing in your love for each other. So I put a bunch of this down in a brand new book that I've written called Am I Doing This Right? God's Design for Relationships That Last. I think this book can really help you. By the way, it's a practical book. Yes, it's a biblical book. Pretty much everything I say, as you know, is built on biblical principles, but I illustrate from our lives and things that we've learned together. So I think you're really going to benefit from it if you've been married for many years, or if you're newlywed, or you're thinking of getting married. This is the book for you. And we'll send it to you for your gift of any size. What does that mean? It means whatever you send, we'll in return send you this book. Now, maybe you can only send a little, and thank you for that. Others can be more generous. And whatever you send will help us continue to bring this radio broadcast to people literally all around the world. So thanks in advance for whatever you can send. And we're going to rush you your copy of this brand new book, Am I Doing This Right? God's Design for relationships that last.
0: 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Well, next time, Pastor Greg launches a new series in the book of 1 John, a series about faith called Unshakable. 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
1: 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He's going to be teaching from the book of Luke, the gospel for everyone. And they're also asking that you pray for the upcoming Harvest Crusade that's taking place at Angel Stadium on Saturday, July 11th. 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I'm your host, Lynn Hackman, and today Pastor Chuck Swindoll is heading back to the book of Esther for a lesson about hanging in there and trusting in God when we are going through challenges. And sometimes, you know, as we're struggling and just thrashing about, God gives us these subtle little blessings that help us to mature, maybe take the next step forward, improve, become better people, become better Christians, even though it can be tough. And there is great benefit on waiting on God's plan. And this reminds me of that famous Walden quote that if one advances confidently in the direction of his dreams and endeavors to live the life which he has imagined, he will be met with a success unexpected in common hours. And basically that it's just suit up, show up, put one foot in front of the other, and God will unveil just miraculous things in our lives. So keep it right here. And thanks for being with us. Insight for Living is coming up next.
3: 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I heard a little heartbeat because they have a heartbeat. I put it like little. So I'm like, oh, wow, this is real.
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0: When a wicked leader is carrying out his sinister agenda, we wonder why God doesn't intervene. Why would he allow innocent people to suffer? If we're not careful, we could mistakenly assume that God is either passive or indifferent. Today on Insight for Living, Chuck Swindoll reminds us that neither is true. Even so, we can't dismiss the painful process of waiting on God to break his silence. The waiting is real and very hard. But this is also real. No one ultimately stands in the way of God's sovereign plan. Chuck is teaching from Esther chapter 7.
1: Isn't it significant that God, in his timing, wanted to introduce the king to Mordecai, and it took two banquets? The point of it all is that in the mystery of these changing of events, subtle things occur that the sensitive heart picks up. And my friend, that's what wisdom is about. That's Christian maturity. And rather than thrashing about on the lake, thinking, I will not make it, I will never hear a voice, we begin to watch for turns of events. I mean, right after he gets out of this sleepless night, who's in the courtyard or in the court of the king but Haman? Haman, he has splinters in his hands from building the gallows on which to hang Mordecai. And the king called him. We laughed at that last time, remember? The king calls him in, says, who should we honor? Haman thinks, who's better than me? I'm glad you think that, but that's not my plan. I'm going to honor Mordecai. And sure enough, Haman is the man who takes Mordecai out for a walk on a horse, proclaiming his greatness. I'd call that a change of events. Now, my point is this. It is easy to live like a dullard. It is easy to anticipate that this year will be very much like last and the one before, when in fact, it may be altogether different. Here's the tip I want to leave with you. When events begin to turn, realize none of it is merely coincidental. Remember that. Take the word coincidental out of your vocabulary. Along with luck, you can throw them both out. You don't need them anymore. Nothing is coincidental. Isn't it coincidental? How, when you talked to Bobby this afternoon, he sounded different than he sounded 3 days ago. Well, be sensitive. Isn't it interesting that when the boss came in today, he spoke in a different way of my work than he did several days ago? In his time, he begins to move in subtle change methods. Chapter 6. When you get to chapter 7, there is a sudden change in plans. The second banquet is attended by Haman and the king and the queen. The conversation between the queen and the king breaks the silence as the king asks her, verse 2, what is your petition? You know, he's asked that two other times besides this one. Chapter 5, verse 3, what is your request? Chapter 5, verse 6, and what is your request? She never answered. Chapter 7, verse 2, she answers. Sharp lady. It wasn't right. It wasn't the time. And she sensed it. Would it interrupt our thoughts too much for me to ask this question of you? Are you a sensitive Christian? Just because you have a lot of information, do you feel the need to say it all? Or do you pace it? Do you time it? Do you wait till the right moment? What is your petition, Queen Esther? It shall be granted to you up to half the kingdom. I love it that Esther, though like all of us, is trapped in that little cage of light, that little space of sight. She hasn't told all that's on her heart. She hasn't even told him till this moment that she's Jewish. But now she tells him. Listen to her answer. If I found favor in your sight, O king, and if it please the king, let my life be given me as my petition, and my people as my request. That's my petition. For we have been sold, I and my people, to be destroyed, to be killed, and to be annihilated. That's exactly what Haman had planned. I read it earlier in the series. Now, if we had only been sold as slaves, men and women, I wouldn't take your time. You have many things too important to worry about. But he wants to kill us. Look at the king's response. Talk about a sudden change. I mean, look. The king asked Queen Esther, who is he and where is he who would presume to do this? You know what I want to say? Where in the world were you, friend, when you signed the document just a few days ago? Remember this. Remember. We live in a world of preoccupied people. They too live in a fog. Who knows how many edicts he signed that day? Who knows how much was on his mind? After all, kings have a lot to think about. Like, what's for lunch? How much is in the treasury? No, you know I'm being facetious. The king has decisions to make. And the way Haman handled it, I'm sure it was veiled in all the legalese he could put together, and the king signs it thinking the man knows what he's doing. Suddenly, things have changed. Don't you ever tell me, for the rest of our relationship together, that something is absolutely permanent, or I'll remind you of the breaking down of the Berlin Wall. Not one of us would have thought that thing would come down. God can move in the heart of a king. He can change the mind of your mate. He can move in affairs of your neighborhood. He can alter decisions of presidents alike, it means. Nothing to him, because none of his world is limited by space, time, visible, tangible. He lives in the realm that transcends all that. He is all powerful. And he's ready to move, and it's in his time. He does make it beautiful. Beautiful. So she answers with the same kind of courage. Verse 6, who is responsible? A foe and an enemy is this wicked Haman. Now, Haman hasn't had the best of days for the last 24 to 48 hours. Probably thinks about now, this was not a good day to get up. Became terrified before the king and the queen. Naturally. I mean, we all are saying, finally. You know why? Because we want justice. We want evil to pay for it. We want good rewarded. It's built in our system. And Haman ought not be running loose, calling the shots. They ought to finish him off. And now the king says, that's the plan. Harbona, verse 9, one of the eunuchs, says there are gallows standing at Haman's house 50 cubits high. You talk about a surprising climax. All the time he was building them, he was just picturing in his mind Mordecai hanging on them. Finally, that day is going to come. Haman made that for Mordecai, who spoke good on behalf of the king. And the king said, hang him on it. I love it. Not because I like seeing guys hanging on gallows, but this is in his time. This is his way. This is how God works. And I'll tell you, when you haven't manipulated it, you just watch it with great delight alongside others who are as surprised as you. Let me tell you something. Humans call this kind of thing irony. God calls it sovereignty. God calls it sovereignty. So they hanged Haman on the gallows, which he had prepared for Mordecai, and the king's anger subsided. You know what else? So does ours. Now, the question remains, since we are trapped in the cage, this little space, how can I be sensitive to God's interventions? What are some things that will help me? Because I don't have a book that I can go to that has the answers in the back. I can't unravel the knots. I can't get the tapestry turned over to read why, which would help me, I think. So, I want to help here. I don't want to be glib. And I don't want to be uncaring, because I realize some of you, like Job, struggle with God's silence, which you're convinced perhaps by now is his absence. Please, He is not absent. He may be silent, but he's not absent. So let me share with you how life can be handled on the lake, okay, in the fog. Number one, I have three thoughts. The fog on your lake is neither accidental nor fatal. The fog on your lake is neither accidental nor fatal. So while swimming, listen for his voice. Some days you will panic and dog paddle like mad. You'll try various approaches, breaststroke, butterfly, backstroke, floating. All the time, you want to be sure you're listening for his voice. Now, let's be careful here. It will come in various ways. I get nervous about people who tell me they hear God's voice. I think, that's fine. Often want to know if they're seeing a good therapist. I get nervous about people that every parking space is from God. I call them bumper sticker Christians, and they're scary people. They're spooky. I'm not talking about that. God gave you a mind. God gave you reason. God gave you a sensitivity that's built into your system, each one of us different from each other, from the other. And so God wishes to reveal his will to you and to teach you while waiting. So while waiting, don't look for spooky stuff. Get into his word. Get on your knees. Counsel with a few that have reasonable counsel, solidly biblical in their philosophy, and wait. Wait. While swimming, listen for his voice. Don't try to read the stars. Stay away from people that tell you they can. The answers are not on your palm. Stay away from people that read that, nor in the newspaper. I've never found God's will in the newspaper. Sometimes I've questioned God's will while reading the newspaper. However, there are tangible things to connect with, passages of scripture that bring comfort, that bring insight, certain messages that you can hear, certain people you respect. Tap into those and wait, listen with a sensitive ear. Second, the workings of our God are related to our crises and unrelated to our clocks. The workings of our God are related to our crises, but unrelated to our clocks. That's why God doesn't care if this is the last day you can buy that car on sale. It doesn't bother God that it is a quarter after 12 or 10 minutes to 1 in the morning. So, while waiting, look beyond the present. You know the best way to do that? Pray. Make your life a life of prayer. Tell him, in anguish if necessary, tell him the horror of the waiting. Express your panic. Tell him you're trapped right here. You don't know how you can stay afloat much longer. You can't hear his voice. But you need to see beyond the pain of the present. When I pray, that happens to me. It helps me when I handle some pieces of mail. It helps me when I can't quite grasp a meaning of something I'm struggling with, when I'm dealing with big decisions, when I'm working with difficult people, when something in my own life is sort of twisted and struggling. I find prayer gives me a calming perspective. You find that too, don't you? Let's stay at that. Now, the third is this. The surprises in store are not merely ironic or coincidental. They are sovereignly designed. While anticipating, trust him for justice. You know what? You may not live to see the justice, but it will come. Or he is not just. And you know he is. I have found while in the fog that my great temptation is either to doubt or to deny. Maybe they're the same. To doubt or to deny that he is even at work. And then you know what I'm brought back to more often than anything else when I think of something that looks like it's the absolute end, but it is really I look back later and say it's the beginning. You know what I think of?
2: The cross.
1: The Roman officials applauded. The Jewish officials clicked their heels. They must have drunk half into the night. Finally, we got rid of him. That is over. How would you like it if I said to you today, but coincidentally, he was raised from the dead? What an incredible coincidence. You won't let me say that. That's heresy. And I won't let you say, when God comes through with a change in his plans, where you said it is finished, I won't let you say, as it turns towards something great, that that was coincidental. What looked like the ending was in fact the beginning. Listen to me today. There are some of you who know the words to the tune we have sung so often. In his time, God makes all things beautiful in his time, and you don't even know God. You don't. You know words about him. You even carry a book that he wrote. You maybe even bow in prayer when Christians pray. You're probably at your favorite local church more than some Christians, and you're proud of that, but you were lost. You see, there's another part of that verse that says, or that song that says, my life to you I bring, may each song I have to sing be to you a lovely thing in your time. That's a person who has been to and even beyond the cross. Let me tell you the smartest thing you can do. Come absolutely as you are to the place that will make a difference. And that's the foot of the cross. Look up. The most unjust event is before you, hanging on a cross. The only perfect one who ever lived, dead. Blood stains on his head, on his arms, on his feet, on his back. And he screamed, my God, why have you forsaken me? Because in that little tiny space on earth in the present, God was silent, but he wasn't absent. He turned his back. Sin was born. And God said, amen, when he raised him from the grave. It is all in motion. Smartest thing you could do is to come to Jesus Christ just exactly as you are. Tell him, you're a sinner. You have nothing to hide. Believe me, it won't surprise him. He'll take you just like you are. Your hypocrisy, your filthy thoughts, your impure motives, your pride, your impatience, your religious morality, he'll take it all. And he'll forgive you and take you home to be with him because of his amazing grace. He'll take a wretch like you. I know that because he took one like me. It's smart to do that. Do that now. Don't put this off. How stupid to leave unprepared to die. Take time out to give your life to Christ. Let's bow together. I will not beg you, but I will invite you. Since the Lord Jesus Christ has taken the penalty that you and I deserved, which was death for sin, since he's paid the price and has been raised from the grave and lives victorious over it all in a realm that transcends time and space and events and people, then he is well able to woo you into his own family. And I'll trust his spirit to do that. Come today.

0: Thank you, dear Heavenly Father, for your hand on all our lives. How grateful we are that even though we may not hear your voice in an audible way or see your shadow cast across the wall in the room where we're sitting, we know that you are there, for you are everywhere. And best of all, you are not only there, you are in charge. You're in full control of the events that are transpiring and those events yet future that will transpire. Some have experienced a turnaround set of events that have changed their lives in many ways. For some, these events have been very difficult for them to endure. For others, they've turned toward the better, and these who have enjoyed the change have given their praise and thanks to you, because you have been the author of them. But whatever the event, Lord, thank you for watching over us so carefully, for taking such good care of the details of our lives, for not being aloof and distant and out of touch, but for being near and touched with our struggles, as well as rejoicing with us in our joys. Thank you for this story we have heard today, not just a story, not a tale, but a true record of your hand in the life of your people who were totally dependent on you for deliverance. And now, Father, I pray for those who have never come to you through your Son, Jesus Christ. They've never known spiritual deliverance from the slavery of the sin that they cannot stop. I pray that you would bring them to this crossroad as they come to the foot of the cross and acknowledge your Son as their Lord and Savior, and that you will make this for them the sovereign turning point of their lives as they move out of darkness into your brilliant light, from death to life itself. I ask this in the name of our sovereign King and Savior, Jesus the Lord. Amen.
1: God is never aloof, never distant, and never indifferent to the details of our lives. Whether we're enduring a painful season of waiting or celebrating a sovereign turn of events, God is near and He's in control. Stay with us because Chuck Swindoll has some important closing comments coming up in just a moment. First, Insight for Living has assembled a variety of Bible study tools for this series on Esther. In fact, there's a special bundle that includes the Searching the Scriptures Bible Study Workbook, a full-length biography of Esther written by Chuck, and the complete collection of 12 sermons on CD. To access these resources right now, go to insight.org/offer. Have you ever thought of yourself as a steward of the mysteries of God? Probably not, but it's a title that Paul assumed in the first century. Here's Chuck.
0: I want you to sit with a phrase for just a moment. Six words from the Apostle Paul, writing to that ragged, carnal, deeply confused church in Corinth. Stewards of the mysteries of God. That's what Paul called himself. That's what he called the Corinthian leaders. And if you've trusted Christ, that's part of your calling too, to help steward the mysteries of God. Think about what that meant in Corinth. That city was a mess, sophisticated, worldly, impressed with itself, running every direction but the right one. And right in the middle of it, God planted a church and said, "You are the caretakers of my story." The gospel was brand new to the Gentiles. They were outsiders their whole lives, strangers to the promises, aliens to the covenant. And suddenly, the mystery was revealed, Jew and Gentile alike, whosoever will. The cross swings open for everyone, and from that moment on, the stewardship passed to us. Can you imagine anything more humbling? God didn't entrust this story to governments or institutions or people who had it all together. He entrusted it to us. ordinary people. That stewardship is not a burden. It's the greatest privilege I have ever known, and it's precisely why Insight for Living exists. Every broadcast is an act of stewardship. 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June 30th is almost here. 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Your gift keeps the story going for our generation, for the next one, boldly, together. It's the cross that we proclaim.
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2: 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Today on Focus on the Family, Jim Daly and John Fuller are going to share the second half of the fun segment about home improvement when it comes to building a strong family environment. They're going to welcome back Dr. Gary Chapman and Dr. Shannon Wharton for a discussion about their book, The DIY Guide to Building a Family That Lasts. And it is in a similar fashion to popular home improvement shows, which I have to admit I love. They compare DIY projects to, you know, building your, let's say, your marriage or your relationship with your kids. And they have 12 tools that improve family life that they are sharing with us. And it's everything from how we communicate to how we share house chores. Think of it as a renovation of your family as opposed to, let's say, the garage. Little tweaks can make a huge difference. I'm your host, Lynn Hackman. Keep it right here. Focus on the Family is coming up next.
3: 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Number 3 said, never spend your money before you have it. If Jefferson had written this rule near the beginning of his life, we might have questioned his sincerity since his lavish spending left him deeply in debt when he died. But since it was written near the end, let's hope he was saying, learn from my mistakes. The book of Proverbs would agree. A wise man is one who learns from his errors and doesn't repeat them throughout life. 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
11: We've got to do it ourselves. I can't wait on my husband, Stephen. Stephen, you do it first, and then I will do it. He's a great husband, great dad, and he does take the lead in a lot of things. But there are moments, instead of blaming him, I need to look at Shannon. Shannon, what do I need to do in this area? So I've got a DIY. Then, as Dr. Chapman, you're saying there, we've got a DIY together. And I like something else we need to, I think, reiterate there is these are affordable repairs.
10: That's Dr. Shannon Warden describing why you may need a renovation project for your marriage and your family. This is Focus on the Family with Jim Daly, and today we're returning to a conversation we started last time with Dr. Gary Chapman and Dr. Warden. I'm John Fuller, and thanks for joining us.
12: John, I'm the last guy you want to talk to about remodeling. I'm so pathetic at this stuff. So I just, you know, not long ago learned what DIY is. Do it yourself. I literally had to ask a guy.
10: Well, it's okay.
12: My
10: no
12: wife,
10: shame.
12: Actually.
10: No
12: what
10: shame.
12: Does that mean? And she said, that means do it yourself. That's how pathetic I am. But, you know, there's so many great TV shows on now about remodeling and how to do it well.
10: And they just keep us there. We want to see how it all finishes.
12: Doesn't say much about our lives, does it? But Gary Chapman and Shannon Warden have come up with a wonderful concept. They describe some of the challenges that families are facing with selfishness, apathy, resentment. And I'll never forget how they compared resentment to having termites in your home. There's an analogy from last time. If you didn't listen, get the download, go to their website. On your smartphone, you can download the app and listen at your pleasure. So do it, because it was good content. The way we combat or fix those problems with godly tools is what they're talking about. Character traits that Dr. Chapman and Dr. Warden have identified. 12 things. Things that include kindness, love, and forgiveness. Very similar to the fruit of the Spirit, right? And I thought they were great reminders for all families about how to focus on what's most important. So if you missed it, get the download.
10: And we'll have details about the book our guests have written, The Do-It-Yourself Guide to Building a Family That Lasts, 12 Tools for Improving Your Home Life, on our website.
12: Gary and Shannon, welcome back to Focus.
11: Good to be back.
10: Thank you.
12: Good to have you. And yeah, things went well last night. I practiced this, and Troy responded with boldness.
10: I'm sure.
12: He's become my architect.
11: Nice. Way to go, Troy.
12: Hey, Shannon, let me start with you. Explain why trust is such a key development tool for our children. What message are we sending to our kids when we don't let them make their own decisions?
11: I've got Presley, Carson, and Avery at home, and God has been so good to in so many ways. Say, Shannon, pay attention to what I'm doing in their personalities. I'm developing their character. This is not all about you having to gut through parenting. Parents, y'all, everybody understands that because it's hard. Parenting's not always glorious work. So God's gracious. He says, Shannon, look, pay attention to what I'm doing to these kids. I've got
12: to our kids when we don't let them make their own decisions.
11: I've got Presley, Carson, and Avery at home, and God has been so good to in so many ways. Say, Shannon, pay attention to what I'm doing in their personalities. I'm developing their character. This is not all about you having to gut through parenting. Parents, y'all, everybody understands that because it's hard. Parenting's not always glorious work. So God's gracious. He says, Shannon, look, pay attention to what I'm doing to these kids. I've got plans for each one of them. I already anticipate in some way

0: Welcome to The Word for Today, featuring the Bible teaching ministry of Pastor Chuck Smith, founder of the Calvary Chapel Movement. This radio program is a chapter-by-chapter, verse-by-verse study through the entire Bible. And on today's edition of The Word for Today, Pastor Chuck continues his message, The Unbelief of the Israelites, as we pick up in Hebrews chapter 3, verse 11. And now, with today's study, here's Pastor Chuck.
1: It is an 11-day journey from Mount Horeb to Kadesh Barnea, the scripture says. But it took them 40 years. They came to Kadesh Barnea in the beginning. They sent spies into the land, of which 10 came back with an evil report, bringing fear into the hearts of the people, which ultimated in unbelief. And they said, we can't go in. We can't do it. We can't take the land. And because of that heart of unbelief, God was provoked. And he said, all right, because you're not trusting in me, you say that you're afraid if you go in there, your children will all be killed. I'll tell you what, this is going to be the longest funeral procession in history. You're going to stay here in the wilderness until you all die, and your children, who for whom you feared, they will be the ones that will go in and take the land. And so they never entered into God's rest. Moses couldn't bring them into God's rest. And so he quotes from this psalm as the psalmist talking about the goodness of God and the mercies of God and all, turns to the subject of their failure in the wilderness to enter into the rest. Harden not your hearts, he said, as in the day of provocation, when your fathers tempted me, proved me, saw my works for 40 years. And I said, they have not known my ways, so I swore in my wrath, they shall not enter into my rest. Take heed, brothers, lest there be in any of you an evil heart of unbelief in departing from the living God. Again, the departing from God. These people have been delivered from Egypt. They had come out of the bondage of Egypt. The issue isn't the deliverance from sin. The issue is the entering into the fullness that God has for you. There are many people who have peace with God. They've been delivered from the power of sin, from darkness, into the kingdom of light. But they don't have the peace of God. They have not entered into the rest. They haven't entered into that full, rich, abundant life of the Spirit that God has promised unto us. Their Christian experience is a wilderness experience. As they wander through the wilderness, they don't really enjoy the walk with the Lord as they should be enjoying it. It's sort of a trial, constant trial, where God wants you to come into that fullness of the life and the Spirit and know the victory of the Spirit of God within your life, entering into that rich fullness of the Lord. And so they wandered for 40 years as an example of what happens when we, by our unbelief, fail to receive the promises of God. So, we are needing to take heed that we not depart from the living God, but exhort one another daily while it is called today, lest any of you be hardened through the deceitfulness of sin. For we are made partakers of Christ if we hold the beginning of our confidence steadfast unto the end. Again, the exhortation towards perseverance. Twice here in the text, actually three times within the text. if we hold our confidence steadfast to the end. While it is said today, if you will hear his voice, harden not your hearts, as in the provocation. For some, when they had heard, did provoke, howbeit not all that came out of Egypt by Moses. But with whom was he grieved for 40 years? Was it not with them that had sinned, whose carcasses fell in the wilderness? And to whom swear he that they should not enter into the rest, but to them that believed not? So we see that they could not enter in because of unbelief. Now, it is important for us to notice their failure was the failure of faith. They did not believe God was able to bring them into the land. They somehow were looking at their own resources and looking at the power of the enemy, and they were saying, we can't do it. We're unable to go in. Many times we find that it is our unbelief that keeps us from entering into that full, rich life that God would have us to experience and to enjoy. And again, our problem is our looking at our own resources and looking at the power of the enemy. And always, when we get our eyes off of the Lord and onto the enemy, terror fills our hearts and unbelief. But we've got to know that there is greater power with us than that which is against us. Greater is he that is in you than he that is in the world. And so Jesus, the high priest of our confession, greater than Moses, in that Moses was only a servant in the house. Jesus, the Son, ruling over the house, the builder of the house. Moses, unable to take them into God's rest, whereas Jesus will bring us into God's rest. Let us therefore fear, lest a promise being left us of entering into his rest, any of you should seem to come short of it. As you look at your own heart tonight, is it at rest? Have you entered into the rest of God? Do you have that deep peace of Christ tonight filling your mind, your heart, your life? Or is there anxiety, strife, turmoil, unrest? What is the condition of your heart tonight? Now let us beware. Let us be careful. God has given us the promise of rest. Let's take heed that we enter into that rest. For it is very possible that even though God has a rest and has desiring you to come into the rest, it's possible that you don't know or experience that rest that God would have you to know and experience in Christ. Jesus said, come unto me, all ye that labor and are heavy laden, I will give you rest. Take my yoke upon you, learn of me. For my yoke is easy, my burden is light, and ye shall find rest for your souls. Have you found that rest for your soul? Are you resting in Jesus tonight? That's the issue. For there are many who are not. There are many Christians who do not know that rest in Christ, but are still laboring under a works ethic in order to be pleasing unto God. Or just who through unbelief have not made that total commitment of their life and the affairs of their life unto him, knowing that he is faithful and will keep that which I've committed. But they haven't made that commitment. And thus they do not know the rest. For unto us was the good news preached, as well as unto them. But the word preached did not profit them because it wasn't mixed with faith in them that heard it. God has promised a rest. I've got to believe that. I enter into it by faith. If I don't by faith enter into it, then I will remain in my mental turmoil and strife. Do you believe that God wants you to experience his rest? Do you believe that God is in control of your life? Do you believe that God loves you? If you believe these things, then you have entered into that rest, because after all, why should I worry? God is in control. God's going to take care of it. The way we sometimes act, you would think that God abdicated the throne, that he wasn't in control anymore. But God is in control if you have surrendered and submitted your life to him. And you have to just believe him and trust him, knowing that he is able to take care of you. For we which have believed do enter into the rest. And that's the key to entering into the rest. It is the rest that can only come through faith. Now, a lot of people say, but it's so hard to rest in faith. It would be a lot easier to rest if God would just show me what he's doing. If God would just explain to me why he's allowed this to happen to me and what he's going to work out of it, the good that's going to come from it. If I could just see that, then I could probably rest more easily. It's hard to rest in faith. You may find it hard to rest in faith, but the only place you'll ever rest is in faith. You cannot rest in your works, in your skills, in your efforts. Never will you find rest until you come to that rest of faith. Lord, I've committed it completely unto you. I can't do anything about it, Lord. I have no control over these circumstances, Lord. I turn it over to you and I place it in your hands, God, and I'm just going to trust you and I'm going to watch and see what you do, knowing that you've promised that you will work. I'm going to just believe you, Lord, to work out a perfect plan in my life and in these circumstances by which I'm surrounded. And so I rest. An incomplete commitment is complete rest. That total commitment and abandonment to God is the place of perfect peace. And God will keep you in perfect peace if your mind is stayed on him. So we which have believed do enter into rest. As he said, as I have sworn in my wrath, if they shall enter into my rest, although the works were finished from the foundation of the world. Now, as far as the works are concerned, they have been wrought by God. All I am to do is to believe the work of God. What must we do, they said to Jesus, to do the work of God? And Jesus said, this is the work of God. Believe on him who he has sent. It is a finished work that Christ has accomplished for us. You cannot add one thing to your salvation. You cannot add one thing to your acceptance by God. He has accepted you in and through the finished work of Jesus Christ. You cannot add to your righteousness. As Paul wrote to the Galatians, oh, foolish Galatians, who has bewitched you that you should so soon turn from the truth? Having begun in the Spirit, are you now going to be made perfect in the flesh? As the children of Israel began a spiritual relationship with God, being brought out of Egypt by the power of God, Now they thought that by their own efforts, they were going to have to go in and take the land. And thinking that they were going to have to, by their own works and efforts, take the land, they looked at the giants and they looked at the problems and they said, we can't do it. And thus they failed to enter into the rest. Now there are so many Christians delivered miraculously by the power of God's Spirit from the life of sin. And now God holds before them this full, rich life in the Spirit, walking in the Spirit, walking after the Spirit, walking a life of complete obedience unto God. And they say, oh, I could never do that. That's beyond my capacity. I can't be that good. And having begun in the Spirit, somehow they think that God has said, all right, now you see what you can do from here on. And they even quote you that verse of scripture, work out your own salvation with fear and trembling. And oh, how that scripture used to shake me up. I had that preached to me so long. Work out your own salvation with fear and trembling. But they never completed the scripture, for it is God who works in you both to will and to do of his good pleasure. Don't quote a half a verse. You don't have the truth, the whole truth, in half a verse. When you finish the verse, it makes all the difference in the world. It takes it off of me and puts it on him. Takes it off of my strength and puts it on his. My abilities and it puts it on his. It is God who is working in me both to will and to do. I don't have it. I can't do it. But God is able to do for me what I can't do for myself. And so I am believing and trusting God to do it. And I'm resting in God. And as I rest in God, I have that glorious peace within. Hey, I'm not perfect. Not by a long shot. But I'm on my way. God's working. And he is able to do what I can't do for myself. Having begun in the Spirit, I must remain in the Spirit, walking after the Spirit, yielding to the Spirit that God might work. But in the meantime, I'm resting. So I fail, so I rest. God is able to make me to stand. He is able to keep me from falling. And I am believing him and trusting him, resting in him and in his finished work. For he spake in a certain place of the seventh day on this wise. And God did rest the seventh day from all of his works. And in this place again, he said, if they shall enter into my rest. Now, God rested on the seventh day from all of his works. That is his creative works, because the creation was finished. Once the creation was finished, there was no longer the necessity of creative works, and so God rested from his creative works on the seventh day. Now, God established then the Sabbath day. And he said, 6 days shalt thou labor and do thy work, and the seventh day is a day of rest, because the Lord rested on the Sabbath day. Now, this Sabbath day rest that was established in the law by Moses was a type of the rest that the believer is to experience in Jesus Christ. The problem is they made a work out of the Sabbath day rest, and you ought to see how they work at it today. It's a real task to keep that Sabbath day rest. And it really takes working at. And they've made up all kinds of rules and regulations concerning the Sabbath day rest. Thou shalt not bear any burden on the Sabbath day. What constitutes bearing a burden? Well, false teeth are something that you carry, and so you can't wear your false teeth on the Sabbath day. I suppose false eyelashes would fall into the same category. The rabbis really didn't have to deal with them. You're not to use money on the Sabbath day. by yourself. But, nice little convenience, you can use a credit card. You're not paying for it today. There's some kind of a mental imbalance with credit cards where you think you're not paying. It's sure a lot easier to shove the card across the counter than it is the bucks, isn't it? Somehow you got the feeling you're not paying for it. Here's just a card. I'm not paying for this. But that Sabbath day was only a shadow of the rest that the people of God should experience in Jesus Christ. The substance is of Christ. Therefore, let no man judge you in respect to new moon, Sabbath days, and so forth, which all were a shadow of things to come. The real substance is Jesus. There are those today who would judge us because of the Sabbath day. There are those that would even introduce the Sabbath day worship to the church and introduce the laws of the worship on the Sabbath day to the church. But if you are going to seek to be justified by the law, you better also realize the curse that is involved with it, because it says, cursed is every man who continues not in the whole law to do all of the things that are written therein. Now, one of the things on the Sabbath day you could not do was kindle a fire. The minute you turn the ignition switch on your car, you're kindling a fire. That little spark that ignites the fuel in the cylinder. You're kindling a fire. Can't turn on a light switch. It's kindling a fire within the bulb.
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1: 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May he just burst upon the scene, and may you just recognize his nearness and his grace and his love and just be overwhelmed by the goodness of God. 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
0: 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That's right here on the next edition of The Word for Today.

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1: 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The 2026 National Equip Conference is coming up June 12th through the 14th at Compass Bible Church in Huntington Beach. And this year's conference aims to provide needed tools and godly strategies to equip Christians to have a genuine reliance on prayer. And the mission, goals, and values of a Bible-centered church are really humanly possible, but it's impossible. But we do, it says it does not, that we don't inherently possess the wherewithal to make disciples, and we will always rely on him as we ardently ask to accomplish the biblical objectives. And so that is what the conference is going to be all about. Again, it's June 12th through the 14th at Compass Bible Church in Huntington Beach. For more information about the conference, you can visit the kwave.com events page. Truth for Life with Alistair Begg is coming up next with a terrific message you won't want to miss. Keep it right here. 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

0: name, who were born not of blood, nor of the will of the flesh, nor of the will of man, but born of God. Flesh and blood doesn't reveal this to you. You will never come to trust in Christ as a result of someone being able to argue you into a conclusion. Almighty God in Christ is able to speak such clarity into the life of these individuals, and they stand and look at him with their fingers in their ears. Only way that it happens, that's why we're going to pray tonight, when God opens blind eyes and softens hard hearts. Has he ever done that for you? I know not how the Spirit moves, convincing men of sin, revealing Jesus through the Word, creating faith in him. We must move on from the fact that they were dealing with this inquiry unresolved concerning Jesus' identity, and now they find themselves confronted by Jesus' claim to deity. We're not sure about your identity. Well, Jesus said, let me just make it a little harder for you. Truly, truly, I say to you, before Abraham was, I am. Your father, verse 56, your father Abraham, you keep on about your father Abraham, I get that. Your father Abraham rejoiced that he would see my day. He saw it and was glad. What is Jesus saying here? Well, he's saying that during Abraham's lifetime, which took place about 2,000 years earlier, Abraham, in that context, rejoiced to see Jesus' day. Your question, he says, was, am I greater than Abraham? The short answer, yes. That was what you wanted to know. Am I greater than Abraham who died and the prophets who died? Yes. Because Abraham rejoiced in seeing the prospect of the day when the Messiah would come. And by faith, he saw it from afar. Now, this is quite incredible and demanding. And one of the ways to deal with it is just to say, how actually that happened, I don't really have much of a clue, but we know that it happened because Jesus said that it happened, therefore let's move on. But for those of you who are not satisfied with that kind of approach, let me give you a couple of angles to pursue on your own. Because there are a whole variety of ways in which we could say in Abraham's time that he rejoiced to see Jesus' day. For example, and I can't turn to all of these in light of time, but for example, in the vision of Genesis 15, where God establishes the covenant and he walks in the mystery of that. And it says in that Abraham, he fell into a deep sleep. It was like he was in under anesthetic in Genesis 15. I think perhaps there in the vision, maybe in the promise of blessing that would come in Genesis chapter 12, through your seed, all the nations of the earth would be blessed. He looks forward with the eye of faith, as it were, and he takes God at his word and he says, yeah, okay. Perhaps, actually, in the Lord's appearing in Genesis 12, because one of the questions is always about these mysterious people, Melchizedek and others, is this a pre-incarnate manifestation of the second person of the Trinity? In Genesis, what is it? 18, when you have the visitor, the heavenly visitors, the three of them. Personally, I take it that two are angels and the other is a pre-incarnate arrival of the second person of the Trinity. There's so much more in it. Did he see the day in the promise of the birth of Isaac? Did he see the day in the arrival of Isaac? Did he look at the arrival of Isaac and realize that God's promise was true and therefore that somehow or another this would lead eventually to that day when the Messiah would come from that line? I don't know. We'll have to ask him. But what he was rejoicing in was a reality that he could only see, as it were, through a glass darkly. He was rejoicing when he says to Isaac, and we read that this morning, didn't we? If we've done McShane this morning, in Genesis 22, he's, and I know I came across like that, I wasn't supposed to, but it, because in Genesis 22, Isaac says to him, well, we've got all this stuff, but we don't have a lamb. Where in the world does Abraham come up with this? God himself will provide a lamb on the mountain. He will do so. Well, there's got to be a sense somehow or another in what Jesus is saying here. You get an inkling of that at least. And what Jesus is doing here is he's identifying the fact that all of the fulfillment of Abraham's hopes, visions, joys, and anticipations, all of them are fulfilled in his own person, in his own word, and in his own works. Ryle, who's been a help to me in these studies, at this point in his commentary, he makes a little statement. I'll share this for what it's worth. What he's addressing is the fact that too many of us read our Bibles paying far too much attention to the blank page that's in between Malachi and Matthew. Alec Mattia used to say very much along the same thing. He said, make sure that you take that page and you tear it out of your Bible, which I'm not suggesting that you do that. I'm just having a look at mine. Yeah. Yeah, so you got that blank page in the middle. I should say, well, once you get there, everything changes, you see. So how could Abraham know anything about the New Testament? This is Ryle. The plain truth is that we are too apt to forget that there never was but one way of salvation, one Savior, and one hope for sinners, and that Abraham and all the Old Testament saints looked to the same Christ that we look to ourselves. And then quoting the 39 Articles, which is the Anglican equivalent of the Westminster Confession, if you like, Article number 7, quotes, "The Old Testament is not contrary to the New, for both in the Old and New Testament, everlasting life is offered through Christ, who is the only mediator between God and man, being both God and man. Wherefore, they are not to be heard, people are not to be heard, who pretend that the old fathers, Abraham, Isaac, and Jacob, and so on, who pretend that the old fathers did look only for transitory promises." All they were looking for was a transitory promise. This is the truth that we must never forget in reading the Old Testament. This is sound speech that cannot be condemned. So what he's actually saying there is, if you like, in relationship to Isaac, not only is Abraham looking to the fulfillment in a transitory way of the provision of Isaac, but he is actually looking beyond that transitory fulfillment to a fulfillment that is found in Jesus. Now, the reaction then, and we must stop, the reaction back in verse 57, the reaction once again on the part of these fellows is much the same. So the Jews said to him, "You're not 50 years old, and have you seen Abraham?" Well, he didn't say he had seen Abraham, right? He didn't say that. He said, Abraham saw my day, and he rejoiced and was glad. Now, what they're doing is that they're doing what happens again and again. They respond crassly, if you like. They respond literalistically. They understand Jesus to be claiming to have been present on earth during Abraham's lifetime. And that would then be how he could have seen his day. And that couldn't be because he hadn't even reached the age of retirement. Why they chose 50, I don't know, and I don't think anybody else does. Well, this couldn't possibly be. You're not 50 years old. How could you have seen Abraham? And then comes the I am. Here's Calvin. What Jesus Christ said about himself, that he was before Abraham was created, does not at all refer to his humanity. For he did not become man until many centuries after Abraham's death. And they say, well, how could you? You're not even 50. And he lived 2,000 years ago. What are you talking about? Calvin helps us out. He's not talking about his humanity. He's talking about his eternity. What he's doing is he is taking to himself, and rightly so, the word that God used when Moses asked him, Exodus chapter 3, when I go to your people to tell them what you're telling me to tell them, who will I say sent me? And he says, you tell them that I am sent you. I am that I am. It's the verb to be. In other words, what Jesus is doing here is he's picking up what John has given us in the prologue. In the beginning was the Word, and the Word was with God, and the Word was God. Before Abraham came into existence, I am. He came into existence. I didn't come into existence. Divinity has no past. Deity has no past, no future. Deity is present. I am. I am. He doesn't say before Abraham was, I was. He says before Abraham was a creature of time, I am. Now we have to stop, but a commentator by the name of Morgan captures this, I think. He says that, speaking of Jesus' words, is a supreme claim to deity. These are the words of the most impudent blasphemer that ever spoke, or the words of God incarnate. You got to choose. I'm going to decide that he is an impudent blasphemer, or it's God incarnate. Now, what makes this so significant, and that's why I was saying that it kind of builds to this, is in seeing this, Jesus actually provides the answer to the previous questions. So, for example, how is it that he can claim to grant immortality to his followers? How can he say, if you keep my word, you will never see death? On what basis can he say that? Because of who he is. I am. It's also the answer to the question, who are you? Verse 25. I am. I'm God incarnate. It's also the answer to the question, how was it possible for Abraham to see his day? And so they said, well, then we'll become your followers directly. It's been a wonderful conversation and we're going to follow you. No. So they did what was prescribed in Deuteronomy should be done to somebody claiming to be other than he was. Someone claiming to be the prophet of God who wasn't the prophet of God. They picked up their stones to stone him. It's interesting that people's reaction to Jesus is often passionate like that. In Deuteronomy, there was a legitimate judicial process. That's why it was put in place. This is not a judicial process. This is a passionate, arrogant response. This is like, let's just kill him. And Jesus is hidden away. As man, Jesus flees from the stones, writes an ancient commentator. But woe to those from whose heart of stone Jesus flees. Jesus flees from the stones, but woe to those from whose heart of stone Jesus flees.
1: 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Now here's Alistair with a closing prayer.
0: Lord Jesus, thank you that you are the eternal Christ, that you share the everlasting life of the Father and of the Spirit, that you are the changeless Lord who towers over history. You're master of time, ruler of the ages, undiminished by the passing of the centuries. You're the same yesterday, today, and forever. You are still able to save to the uttermost all who come to God through you. Amen.
1: I'm Bob Lapine. Thanks for studying the Bible with us today. When Jesus healed a blind man, there were some who rejoiced, others who reviled him. Why were the reactions so divided? We'll find out tomorrow. The Bible teaching of Alistair Begg is furnished by Truth for Life, where the learning is for living.
2: 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I'm your host, Lynn Hackman, and practical atheism is defined as believers who pay lip service to God but live completely secular lives, and it describes the disconnect where a person professes a faith but their morality, anxieties, and daily pursuits are entirely self-driven or material. Well, it probably isn't something that you might think applies to you, and I don't think it applies to me most days, but as Pastor Dave Rolfe is going to point out, each of us, if we're truthful, probably do forget about God, or practical atheism does enter our lives now and then. We put him aside when following his word is inconvenient or our will takes over, which is, of course, sin. And to say there is no God requires an incredible amount of denial. And so Pastor Dave is studying Psalm 53 today, and it's powerful. And so if you think you don't have practical atheism in your life, you might want to stay tuned. That's coming up on Truth for Life, and that's right after the K-Wave News Brief.
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4: We have a high priest today. We're told that he is able to save to the uttermost because he ever liveth to make intercession for them. He is able to save, you see. 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And you remember the parable that he gave about the little sheep that got lost and the shepherd went out and found him? And what did he do? He put him on his shoulder. And that's where he carries me today. And that's where he carries you, friends, because I get, you know, off on the sidelines from time to time. And he's there to put us right back on his shoulder and to carry us. What a lovely picture this is.
3: That's Dr. J. Vernon McGee, teacher on Through the Bible. 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
2: And here is your K-Wave news brief at 1 o'clock. Following this month's fatal terrorist attack at the Islamic Center of San Diego, Governor Gavin Newsom today announced the state is awarding $80 million to 343 nonprofit organizations through the California Nonprofit Security Grant Program. Of the grant recipients, 228 are faith-based groups, while others include reproductive health clinics. The funds are intended for security measures such as reinforced doors and gates, high-intensity lighting, alarm systems, surveillance and access controls, and emergency preparedness enhancements. Hate and violence have no place in California, Newsom said. By investing in critical security upgrades, we are leading the nation in protecting places of worship and high-risk communities, strengthening preparedness and ensuring every Californian can gather safely and without fear. On May 18th, two suspects gunned down three men at the Islamic Center of San Diego before fleeing and fatally shooting themselves. The state included an additional $40 million in the revised budget proposal to continue supporting organizations facing heightened threats and hate-motivated violence, including churches, synagogues, mosques, and LGBTQ+ groups. In Riverside, police headquarters in downtown Riverside will be open for one last day before the 63-year-old building is going to be torn down in preparation for its replacement, which will be equipped with modern amenities to take its place. The three-story structure at 4102 Orange Street, situated on the other side of the courtyard from Riverside County Sheriff's Department headquarters, is scheduled for closure to the public at 4 p.m. tomorrow, Friday, after which the lobby will be padlocked as contractors begin the process of demolishing the brick-and-mortar building originally erected in 1963. Beginning Monday, June 1st, all police business and public services previously conducted at the downtown station will be handled at the Magnolia Station located at 10540 Magnolia Avenue, according to Riverside Police Department statement posted on social media. The $62 million replacement project will entail removing all components of the existing structure except for the foundation and utility connections and erecting a three-story, 37,838 square foot building with modern accommodations at the site, according to municipal documents posted online. There's going to be a new enlarged parking area as well, consisting of 150 secured on-site employee spaces, and current parking the current parking lot is open and accessible to the public. The existing downtown police headquarters building is now functionally obsolete due to outdated physical, spatial, and ergonomic conditions, according to the city. The building faces ongoing issues, including inadequate heating, cooling, ventilation, reoccurring plumbing failures, and an insufficient power supply and layout. The replacement project was identified as a necessity in 2017, about the time the municipal voters approved Measure Z, which increased local taxes on the premise of growing revenue to meet mounting public safety-related needs. Work on relocating the downtown main library to make space for the Cheech Marin Center for Chicano Art took precedence over the headquarters replacement project. The Cheech was completed in the spring of 2022. The new police headquarters construction project is likely to wrap up in 2028. Taking a look at the weather across the Southland, it is currently 64 degrees in downtown LA, 67 in Fullerton, 63 in Hawthorne, 67 in Riverside, 64 in Woodland Hills, and 76 in Palm Springs. Sunny, of course, there, 67 in San Diego. Tonight, we'll see mostly cloudy skies, 40% chance of showers after midnight, and lows in the lower to mid 50s. So if you're going out, take a sweater with you. It's going to be chilly. 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I'm Lynn Hackman, and that's your K-Wave News Brief right here on 1110 and 107.9, sharing life, delivering truth, giving hope. Keep it right here. The balance word is coming up next.
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15: For each of us, every day, a series of questions, a series of opportunities, a series of choices. How are we going to live? In our heart, in the very depths of our being, who am I going to be? Am I going to be someone who is saying yes to God, or am I going to be someone who is living like no God? Does my life look pretty much the same as somebody who doesn't believe in a God? Practical atheism, it creeps into all of our lives.

0: 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Pastor Dave Rolfe is developing his study of the Psalms, and today we'll camp out in Psalm 53. It's foolish to say in your heart there is no God, but before we quote that to our unbelieving friends, we might want to consider whether or not we're living like there is no God in some area of our life. Here's Pastor Dave.
1: Turn in your Bibles now to Psalm 53. It's an important psalm and kind of an unusual psalm because if you read Psalm 14, it's almost identically the same psalm. A few words are changed and that's about it. And so if God decided that in his hymn book, he decided to put one song in twice, there's something here that he really wants us to catch on to, something that he wants us to understand. And so as we look at it together, it's my prayer that God will personalize it to each of us. He knows what we each need right now, and he is so faithful to take his word and do just that. So as we look at this psalm, it was a psalm of David, and it starts out with a little phrase that I think we've heard a lot. The fool has said in his heart, there is no God. To suggest that there isn't a God is indeed foolish. To come up with that kind of a conclusion and to say, I'm an atheist, I know there isn't a God, you have to overlook so much, so many obvious things that God has done to come to that conclusion. Just look at the world. Look at the universe. Take a look at people and the complexities of the human body and the mind, how it can operate, how with all in the computer age, we still haven't been able to come up with a computer that comes even close to the reasoning ability and the computing potential that's involved in a small child. Oh, someday if we come up with a computer that's more powerful than the human brain, great. But then how in the world did we come up with it? That in itself, an incredible miracle. To look at life and to come to the conclusion that it just happened this way by chance is indeed, it's foolish. For those who would look at everything that we see and say, boy, it sure got lucky. It sure is lucky that the earth was created in just the right place in the universe in order to support human life, to have just the right amount of water on the planet, just the right amount of air and oxygen, that if it was just a little bit closer to the sun, we would have burned up. A little bit further from the sun, we would have frozen to death. Boy, it's amazing how that happened. And then how you could have some little speck that developed into everything that we see just by luck, just by chance. That's foolishness. It's ridiculous. Oh, if I see a new car and I look at it, say a Lamborghini. We were in a town where they were having a Lamborghini convention. And then we were walking through and looking at these Lamborghinis and I'm going, wow, look at that. But how crazy would it be to look at those cars and say, it's amazing that no one made that or designed it. It just happened. Somebody left a pile of metal there, and over a period of millions of years, a Lamborghini came about. Of course not. You'd say, that's ridiculous. For a machine like that, there had to be a designer. And yet there are people who can look at this world and just go, boy, we sure lucked out. It just happened that way. It was just a series of accidental circumstances that resulted in life as we know it. That's crazy. That's just nuts. But not only does creation show how foolish atheism is, there's something inside of man that causes us to want to worship something. Every country, every culture in the world, there hasn't developed one culture, other than some of our modern culture, that doesn't believe that there's a God who made it all. Now, different people have different ideas as to who God is and what he is, but there's something innate within people that let us know there's a God. It's why almost everyone believes that. It's dumb to think that there's not. In fact, people who make judgments against God by saying, well, if there was a God, then why does he allow so much evil to go on in the world? Well, I'll ask you a better question. If there's not a God, how do you even know that it's evil? How do you know the difference between good and evil if there's no God? Who decides? What's the reason why I shouldn't just kill you and take your stuff if there's no God? Can't come up with one. Oh, there are people who are radically against the concept of God, and even that itself should tip us off to something. There's this man, Michael Newdow, who spends millions of dollars filing lawsuits against the government. Well, one of his first causes was to try to get under God out of the Pledge of Allegiance. When he lost that, now he's up for seeing if he can get In God We Trust off of our currency. Now, I wonder about someone like Michael Newdow. Why is he devoting his life and all of his resources in order to try to fight against something that doesn't exist? Even that tells us something. Now, I don't believe in Santa Claus. I don't think there is a Santa Claus. I really don't expect on Christmas Eve for some fat guy to come down my chimney. But I'm not going to file a lawsuit to get Santa Claus out of public life. I'm not going to crusade for the rest of my life to try to convince little kids that it's really their parents and grandparents that are buying them the presents, not Santa Claus. It's only God that people are so radically against him that they'll devote their life to trying to prove he isn't there, thus proving that he is unique, that he is different. No God? Come on. I frankly don't have enough faith to believe that there's not a God, to believe that all of this just happened. Oh, there was someone a while back who was saying, it's not right that there are holidays for religion that people get off work for, that the government shuts down for. All these religious holidays like Christmas and Easter and Thanksgiving, it's wrong. He said, I want us to have a holiday for atheists. And someone said, oh, they already have one. He goes, oh, really? What is that? He goes, oh, it's on the 1st of April. The fool has said in his heart, there is no God. Now, if we left it at that, hey, great, whoopee, we all believe in a God, most of us. There might be some people here who don't, but most of us go, yeah, of course there's a God. Atheists are stupid. The problem is, this passage doesn't stop there. And there's also something that disturbs me about it, and that is that it says it's the heart. It's not just what you say or even what you believe in your head. The question is there really a God? Do you live your life in a way that would show that you believe in a God? And now as we read on the first three verses here, it gives us even more reason to be concerned. As he says, the fool has said in his heart, there is no God. They are corrupt and have done abominable iniquity. There is none who does good. God looks down from heaven upon the children of men to see if there are any who understand, who seek God. Every one of them is turned aside. They have together become corrupt. There is none who does good, no, not one. Uh-oh. All of a sudden, gears shift. There's a problem here. Because now this passage that is so important isn't just about us who are theists can point our fingers at those fools who don't believe in God, though that may be true. The problem is he introduces the bigger picture and says, you know what? There isn't one of you that's really good. There isn't one of you that has the right to judge others, to look down on others, to think that somehow you are superior to others because you have the right belief in your head. He goes, it doesn't work that way. There is none that does good. So don't take this aspect of whether or not there's a God and use it to hit somebody over the head because they don't believe that. You're all in the same boat, he is saying. Over in Romans chapter 3, and we don't have time to turn over there, but the whole third chapter of Romans is Paul's commentary on this, on these three verses. As he quotes these verses and some others, and he says, there is none that does good. This applies to all of you. You're all without excuse. You're all full of sin. And he wraps up in the 23rd verse as he says, for all have sinned and come short of the glory of God. He said, this doesn't just apply to those people who call themselves atheists. They aren't really atheists. They're so insecure that they pretend to be atheists. But furthermore, he says, for every one of you, you're all in the same boat. There's something that's missing. There's something that's lacking. There's a need for you to respond to life differently than you are right now. You've fallen short. You're coming up lacking. There's something missing. Now, back up in verse 1 again. He says, the fool has said in his heart, there is no God. Something I want you to notice about that sentence. See the word there and is? In your Bible, it's in italics. It's in the little funny kind of print. When the Bible puts something in italics, it's indicating that it's not in the original, in this case in the Hebrew, but that translators put it in there to try to help make sense of the line, of the sentence. But leave there is out of it, and what does it say? Literally, the fool has said in his heart, no God, no God. Okay, that certainly applies to someone who says they don't believe there is a God. But I'm afraid in the context, much more to the point, is that for you and for me, there is a God, but we have an opportunity to respond to that God. We have an opportunity to either say, yes, God, or no, God. And as he says, everyone on their own, apart from God, apart from the Holy Spirit working in our lives, our natural inclination is to say, no, God. And that's why there is none that does good. But again, this is something that's in the heart. It's not just something that's with your mouth. It's not just something that you believe in your head. It's a question of, when I make my decisions, are they based on saying yes to God, or are they based on saying no to God? Now, again, that divides us into two categories. It divides us into people who are in some sort of practical way having their lives changed and people who aren't. Initially, that involves just whether or not you're going to say yes to God and accept Jesus Christ as your Savior. It's a decision that you have all made one way or the other. You've either said yes to God and become a Christian, accepted Jesus Christ, or you've so far said no to God. But he continues to dangle the hook. He continues to ask the question. And today you could make that decision, yes, God, and enter into a whole different way of living. So again, now, okay, I was feeling pretty good. I'm not an atheist. Yeah, those atheists are stupid. And I'm not a non-Christian. Boy, those non-Christians are stupid. The problem is, for each of us, every day, a series of questions, a series of opportunities, a series of choices. How are we going to live? In our heart, in the very depths of our being, who am I going to be? Am I going to be someone who is saying yes to God, or am I going to be someone who is living like no God? Does my life look pretty much the same as somebody who doesn't believe in a God? Practical atheism, it creeps into all of our lives. As we read on, we see how it works itself out. After, in the end of verse 3, where it says, there is none who does good, no, not one. He says, of the workers of iniquity, no knowledge. Here's what their folly is. First of all, who eat up my people as they eat bread. The Lord tells us that if we love him, it will be demonstrated by what we do for people. It will show forth in our lives as we care for people who need help. Very practical. Very simple, really. Jesus said, if you love me, tend my sheep. He also said, there are some of you that when I was hungry, you fed me. When I was naked, you clothed me. When I was in prison, you visited me. But there are others of you over on my left hand, I was hungry and you wouldn't give me anything to eat. I was naked and you wouldn't clothe me. I was in prison and you wouldn't visit me. And they go, what? He said, to the extent that you've done it to the least of these, you have done it to me. Jesus said, this is my commandment, that you love one another. See, he's laid it out. He says, look, what I need you to do, what I want you to do, what I'm calling you to do is to look around for people who need you and come to their aid. Rise to their cause. Reach out to them with love. And if you don't do that, you're living like you don't even believe there's a God. The alternative is to eat people up like bread. To see people as just a means to an end. To see others as a way for you to get what you want. Step on them, climb over them, and you'll get what you want. That's what atheists live like. And you know, if you are an atheist, it makes sense to do that. Take advantage of everyone. Just look out for yourself. But if there's a God, we don't live that way. It's interesting, in there's a movement called the Church Growth Movement, and they're very involved in helping people get bigger churches. They design programs to raise money, to build buildings, to do all sorts of things in order to build up the size of a ministry. In reading some of this material, I've just been sickened to see them refer to such things as, if you institute this program, it will lead to increased tithing units. You know what a tithing unit is? It's a person that'll come to your church and put money in the plate. And they're seen not even as people, but units. Something to fit on a spreadsheet. Someone to increase your bottom line. That's what it's all about. Peter said, a sign of a false prophet is that a false prophet will make merchandise of the people. Will see people as a means to gain, to success. And the truth is, you will either be called to reach out and minister to people, or live like an atheist and go ahead and use everyone that you can. The people around you, just disposable means of you getting what you want. And so, you can get married, commit yourself for life. But you know, life can be short, and sometimes it's just time to bail. Just, okay, I've used this person up. I think I've learned a lot, so I really believe I have a lot to offer to another person. And I think if I do this one or two more times, I'm really going to have it down. Well, what about this other person? What about these children that are, oh, you know, I've got my life to live. You only go around once in life, grab the gusto, you know, just go for it. Are people a means to what we want? Are they disposable? Are they someone that just is useful as long as they help me get what I want? Or am I going to live like I believe there's a God, do what he tells me to do, and sacrifice myself and give of myself because I realize that as I lift others up, I too will be lifted and Jesus Christ will be lifted as well. It's when we humble ourselves, it's when we serve, that God builds us up. What is it that causes one person to go, like a little kid like Courtney, to go, ooh, I want to do that. I want to make cupcakes, and I want to help with the kids, and I want to help organize, and I want to do, what is that? How does that happen? It happens because somehow, deep inside your heart, you realize there's a God who says, you can do this for me. You can do this with me. I want to be a part of this. Somehow, I think when we're little, we want to help. When we start growing up, often we lose that sense of help. We need to reclaim it if there's really a God, because people aren't there to help you get what you want. People are there to give you an opportunity to do something for the Lord. And when you do that, life works wonderfully. It's satisfying. It's fulfilling to be a part of what he is doing. So he says, the practical atheists eat up my people as they eat bread. And then in verse 4 also, he says, and they don't call upon God. They don't pray. You can tell when you're losing touch with God when you just aren't driven to pray. Now, oh, we pray, of course. Bless the food, especially if we're with someone else. Oh, bless the food, bless the food. But do you know what that means? But we do it. It's a ritual. Maybe when we go to bed, we say a little prayer. But do you really believe that there's a God, the God who made you, and he is listening to anything that you say to him? And that if you ask him, he will give you what he wants to give to you. He will answer your prayers. Prayer changes things. How many of us, I mean, I could ask for a show of hands, but I think almost everyone in here, we would all say, of course we believe in prayer. But I don't know, do we really? How much do we do it? Knowing that the God of the universe is waiting to hear from us and we just don't get around to it, to talk to him. We do all sorts of other things to try to solve our problems. We don't mind talking to other people about it, telling them what we need. We don't even mind laying in bed with our heads spinning, trying to figure out solutions to our problems. And yet there is God waiting, and he's saying, if you call, I will answer. If you ask, you'll receive. And we just don't bother praying. Oh, we'll pray if people go, hey, come on, let's have a prayer meeting, or will you pray with me? Sure, we'll do that. But do we really believe that it works? If we do, we'll do it more. And I'm not pointing the finger at you. I'll point it at myself. It's foolish how I don't pray nearly as much as I should. It's my idiocy that causes me to worry about something for a long time before I'll even pray about it.
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1: We read on. There they are in great fear where no fear was. The other thing that happens when you live your life like an atheist, when you forget about God, when you don't walk in fellowship with him, you start getting scared of everything. God doesn't want us to be afraid of anything except him. He wants us to be afraid to walk away from him. He wants us to be afraid to go against his will. He wants us to be afraid to get off on our own without him. Other than that, fear doesn't come from God. God hasn't given us the spirit of fear, but power and love and a sound mind. But what happens? You stop listening to the Lord. You stop walking with him. You stop saying yes to him, doing what he tells you to do. Next thing you know, you're afraid of everything. I'm amazed at how scared people are nowadays about everything. They read crime statistics. And, you know, if this last week it came out that Mission Viejo is the fourth safest city in the country. And, hey, that's great. But I remember just a few months ago, one person, some gangbanger, got killed in Mission Viejo, and everyone was freaking out. Everyone was feeling, oh, no, it's all going downhill. And you know what? God takes care of us. If we're walking with him, we don't need to worry about what are this, you know, oh no, Lake Forest fell 2 places in the poll. Time to move to Mission Viejo. No. Fear, paranoia, all the laws that we form nowadays that we think are going to keep us safe. All of the ways in which we go out of our way to prepare ourselves for the inevitable emergency. You know, I get things in the mail all the time offering flood insurance. I live on a hill. There's no flood that's going to, hey, it'll be oceanfront if there's a really bad flood. But there's always someone who will play off of people's fears. If you really believe that there is a God, the only thing you'll be afraid of is displeasing him.
0: We'll be looking at Psalm 58 next time on The Balanced Word, and we'll be reminded God will judge everyone. And that judgment will be based on his righteous standard, not ours. This program is brought to you by Pacific Hills Calvary Chapel in Aliso Viejo.

0: 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Thanks so much for being with us on this beautiful Thursday. Coming up today on Pastor's Perspective at 3 o'clock, if you have a life or a Bible question, today host Brian Perez is going to welcome Pastor Brian Broderson and Phil Metzger. So keep this number handy, 888-564-6173, and give us a call. 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So you're part of the family. We want to hear from you. Keep it right here on K-Wave. Focal Point with Pastor Mike Fabares is coming up. And again, we appreciate you, and we're so glad that you're part of the K-Wave family.
1: 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Number 3 said, never spend your money before you have it. If Jefferson had written this rule near the beginning of his life, we might have questioned his sincerity, since his lavish spending left him deeply in debt when he died. But since it was written near the end, let's hope he was saying, learn from my mistakes. The book of Proverbs would agree. A wise man is one who learns from his errors and doesn't repeat them throughout life. 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
7: Here's the thing about the return of Christ. He wants us to not be surprised. And the only way not to be surprised is to always be expecting it. 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

Welcome to Focal Point with Mike Fabares. I'm Dave Drewy. Here's a question. What inspires your walk of faith? 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I'm Dave Drewy. Here's a question. What inspires your walk of faith? 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

We've seen early on in the book of Hebrews that we have this primary component of being justified. Theologians have given it that title, being made right before God. Justification should be able to look back at and say, yeah, that was when it happened, and God got a hold of me, and I repented of my sins, I put my trust in Christ. There was my justification before God. But that day then started this process of sanctification, and that is a process of growing in the Christian life, growing deeper in my relationship with God, understanding Him better, becoming more productive, being more fruitful in the Christian life. The writer of Hebrews, as we saw in the middle part of the book, had illustrated these two components by using the Old Testament tabernacle as an illustration. And he said, it's much like that that inner sanctum, that holy of holies. It was excluded to us because of our sin. And we had a representative go in, but he was imperfect and all the sacrifices. But because of Christ, it's as though now we can actually enter in to the presence of God. It's as though that because of Christ, we've actually been made right before God. We are now justified before God, and we can have access to a relationship with God. But what's interesting here in the latter part of Hebrews chapter 10, if you look again at a little bit of the context, in verse number 19, not only do we have this access, this boldness to be able to enter in because of this work of Christ that He's done for us, but the Bible goes on to say here in verse number 22 that just because we're in, it's not over, and that's not enough. Now we have this ongoing exhortation to continue to draw near to Him. What a great spatial analogy. Okay, you're in with God, but that's not enough. Don't just be content with being in. Now the Bible says we need to be in a process, a continual process of drawing near to God. A process you might refer to as sanctification. Then we've looked at the rest of this text. We've seen there's several motivations for this. A good church can be a motivation for this. The fear of God can be a motivation for this. Even looking back at our earlier days of Christian growth can be a motivation for us. But when it comes to sanctification and really drawing near to God, becoming a more productive and ardent Christian, he really saves the most basic motivation for the last few verses here, the last five verses to be specific. Take a look at it in verse number 35 as he tries to motivate us to continue with this ardent and ambitious track, this quest for drawing near to God. He says, don't throw away your confidence. I mean, you've seen those early stages of growth, those earlier days of devotion, and that should spur you on. But now don't throw away your confidence. And here comes the reason, underline it, because it will be richly, what? Rewarded. Because there's some rewards attached to this. You need to let's jot it down this way, eternal rewards motivate you. And that's hard for a lot of Sunday school grads because they struggle with that concept. Wait a minute, I don't know about that. I mean, be motivated by rewards, that sounds like some kind of spiritual greed or some kind of church-related materialism. It sounds crass, it sounds mercenary. I don't want to be motivated by that. I mean, aren't we all just going to toss our crowns at His feet? And so, you know, I don't know. That just sounds kind of base, and I don't want to be motivated by reward. If we're going to be motivated by rewards, the second thing we got to put to rest is something I've often called celestial communism. You remember that? You've giggled at it from time to time. We got to put that to rest for sure. It's a biblical concept. It's all over the scriptures. As a matter of fact, that's exactly what Jesus was trying to teach us in Matthew chapter 6. And you don't even need to turn there because you know the passage, but you should at least jot it down, verses 19 and 20. And he said, you know, the problem with us is not that we want to achieve something great, it's that we are always trying to achieve something great in the wrong domain. That we're always trying to store up for ourselves things, we're wearying ourselves for things that really won't even last. And the Bible says you ought to be motivated, here's what I'm trying to say, Matthew 6:20, to store up for yourselves treasure in heaven, where neither moth can eat it up, rust can't rust it out and destroy it, and thieves can't break in and steal it. And that's only what can happen to your riches in this temporal experience, not even to mention what 2 Peter 3 says is going to happen, and that is in time when God has the angel blow the trumpet, it's all going to get burned up. And the Bible says, why would you weary yourself to collect stuff for this earth? Don't store up for yourselves treasure on earth. Rich is bad? No. If you got them, great. 1 Timothy 6, be generous with them. But the real issue for your life and mine is what are we doing to invest in eternity? But you've got to know it's all over the place. And here's where I'm going with this. If you press this concept far enough in the scripture, you start to come to some startling conclusions. For instance, we know that things like materialism and greed are wrong, right? So we say, well, if you want to get rich, that's a bad thing. And the Bible's clear about that. And then secondly,

0: We say, well, if you want to be powerful and you want to be some powerful people, have authority over people, well, that's wrong. And so that's not good. And then, you know, if you want to just have fun and you want to be full, if you want your life full of pleasure and carousing and seeking good times, well, that's not good. So Christians shouldn't want to be rich and they shouldn't want to be powerful and they shouldn't want to have any pleasure in their life because that's all wrong. So you come to church and you expect this sermon about anything that relates to power, riches, or pleasure. No, don't do that. You feel that feeling, just fight it. Rebuff those feelings because that's bad. No. All of a sudden now, and I just gave you four examples in Scripture. You listed those, right? Here are examples where God is saying, listen, my concern isn't about you wanting to be rich. My concern is about you wanting to be rich with all this world stuff, and it's so temporary, and it's not going to last. That's dumb. I want you to have, here's what Jesus said in Luke 16, true riches, talking about eternity. And I know that you guys on this earth are trying to be powerful and you want to be first and you want to be the greatest on earth and all that, but that's really silly and it's stupid and it's short-sighted and don't want to do that. But you should want to be great in the kingdom of God. And I want you to have real greatness one day. And he talks about the disciples and judging the 12 tribes. He talks about parables and giving authority over one city or five cities or 10 cities. And he says, man, that's what you should want. Or pleasure. Think about that throughout the Scriptures. Think, oh, no, that's not good. No, you know what? Scripture says that ultimately there are pleasures, eternal pleasures at his right hand, and it's there forever, and it's something that we should desire. And ultimately, if you look at that close enough, it starts to become a startling revolutionary concept. Then when it comes to wanting to be rich or to have power or to have pleasure, God is saying, I'm all into that. But it's really not here. It's not about this life. This is all short-lived stuff. Store it all up there because that's where you're going to be living forever. And I want you to be rich and powerful and have a lot of pleasure. But it's all about there. That's the eternal kingdom. And I want you to focus on that. See, and a lot of us go, wow, that's a new thought. That's pretty ambitious. That's pretty, wow. And does God give me permission to do that? He not only gives you permission to do it, he thinks something is wrong with your Christian life if you don't have that desire. You and I ought to desire that. Why? Because God desires it for us. And he says, if you work hard on this thing called sanctification, if you would draw near to God, if you do his will, if you'd invest in eternity, there will be rewards forever. You will be richly rewarded for that. And all I'm saying, first word on your outline, let us be motivated by that. Let yourself, tell yourself that God wants us to be motivated by crass, selfish. If it's crass, selfish, and ungodly, it's sure interesting that God does it over and over and over again. I'm going to reward you. Be faithful. Hang in there. Keep going. You'll be richly rewarded. Do I want to live for God's glory? Absolutely. Do I want to be generous with what God gives you? Absolutely. But you know what? There's something in us that God has given us, a godly, virtuous desire to achieve and to move forward and to make progress and to attain. And all of those things are godly. It's just the problem. He says, stop doing it here. Stop worrying about it here. Don't worry yourself to get rich. That's the problem here. If you get rich, great, fine. But it's not about that. I want you to be handling true riches and let ourselves as Christians be motivated by this godly motivation of eternal, lasting, and forever rewards in the New Jerusalem. Don't throw away your confidence. Back to Hebrews 10. It will be richly rewarded. You need to persevere so that when you've done the will of God, you'll receive what he has promised. And that's not just a one-time, vanilla, generic, plain-wrapped kind of thing. It's all in varied stages. And I know people, and I know this is written by a pastor for several reasons, but this one completely makes sense because the pastors hear it all the time. You know what? That sounds great. I want to invest in the kingdom. I want to seek first the kingdom of God. I want to store it for myself, treasure it. But you know what? I got a lot going on in my life right now. I'll get around to that, pastor. Right now, my kids are really young, and we're really busy with that. You know, and when I retire, I'm going to have that financial, you know, nut there, and I'll be able to live off of that, and that'll be great. Then I can give my attention to all those important kingdom things. And you know what? If I can just achieve and get that raise and get that new, then I'll do it. He says, what are you thinking about? You don't know how much time you have left. Look at the urgency of verse number 37. For in a very little while, he who is coming will come, and he will not delay. And when he comes without delay, that means it's over, folks. No more time to invest in the kingdom. And whatever you built out back in the dry dock is all that you have. That's it. That is your inheritance in the kingdom. And the Bible says you better get to it now. Do not let anything get in your head or in your mind or in your way that gives you that sense that you got time to invest in God's things later. He wants you to invest in God's things now. Say that one 10 times as fast as you can. Number 2, there it is. Thank you. Save me with the slide. Get to investing now. You got to get to it now. Why? Because you don't have a lot of time. Well, I might. Well, you're right. You might. But here's the thing about the return of Christ. He wants us to not be surprised. And the only way not to be surprised is to always be expecting it. And that means we got to live with the urgency on the balls of our feet, ready to go, serving him and faithfully doing it so that when he comes back, he finds us in that state. Now, I got to turn you to one passage. There's several that Jesus threw out to his disciples, but let's turn to one. Let's go to the Luke passage. Luke chapter 12. Jesus is trying to get that sense of urgency in his disciples. And they're all sitting around there listening to the teaching. And Christ says in verse 35, drop all the way down to verse 35, Luke 12, 35. He says, be dressed, ready for, what's the word? Service. Which again, unfortunately, the graphics sometimes lead us to thinking that it's all about some emotional internal feeling and I want to connect with God on a mountaintop with my hands raised up. And you know what? Drawing near to God involves that. Definitely an ardent devotion, an earnest seeking of God. But when we earnestly seek God, you cannot get close to God's heart, your heart with his, without him burdening you, ladening you with that sense of what his heart's agenda is. Therefore, he's going to push you into service. See, that's why in verse 36, back in Hebrews 10, it was all about when you've done the will of God. It's a doing thing. And so the text says, listen, be dressed, ready for service. Keep your lamps burning. Keep working at it. Don't turn the lights out and go to sleep, as Mark 13 says. Don't let him find you sleeping. Like men waiting for their master to return from a wedding banquet so that when he comes and knocks, immediately you can open the door for him. Why? Because you were expecting it. You were anticipating it. Now look at the concept of rewards intertwined in this passage. It will be good for those servants who the master finds them watching when he comes. I tell you the truth, he will dress himself to serve. Who's that? The master will. And he will have them, who's them? The servants recline at the table and he will come and wait on them. You want to talk about rewards? Just try and get the master of the universe, the God of the world, the creator of riches and power and pleasure, say, now I want to serve you. That's going to be an amazing thing. And by the way, it'll all be graded based on what you have done. And the Bible says, listen, it'll be good if you're busy and working and serving and watching, because he's going to dress himself to serve you. He says it again, verse 38, it will be good for those servants who the master finds them ready, even if he comes at the second or third watch in the night. And the problem is the longer it gets from the promise, we start thinking, well, it's not going to be anytime soon. And the Bible says in 2 Peter chapter 3, which is a good cross-reference to jot down, he says, you know what? It doesn't matter if it's been 1,000 years. Doesn't matter how long it's been. Doesn't matter, Jesus says here, if it's the third or fourth watch of the night, you ought to always expect it. As a matter of fact, when you least expect it, you ought to expect it. Verse 39. But understand this, it's like a thief, the owner of the house, if he had known the hour the thief was coming, he would not have let his house be broken into. The thief doesn't, you know, make an appointment with you. And Christ says, that's how it's going to be with the return of Christ. When I come back, he says, you got to be ready. So you too, verse 40. You must also be ready because the Son of Man will come at an hour when you do not expect him. Do you expect him at 2 o'clock this afternoon? No, not really. Hadn't thought about it. Well, then that's when you ought to expect him. Right before the Super Bowl. And psh, you won't even get to watch it. Ha! Listen, he wants us to always be ready. And that means that I am active in service and I'm active in anticipation and I realize my time is not forever. Do not let anything get in the way and say, well, I got time to invest in eternal things and kingdom things later. You don't know that. As James said, even if it's not the return of Christ, it could be your own demise. You're like a vapor here today, gone tomorrow. Who knows how long you got left? And I'm telling you, if you drop some of your earthly pursuits, if you stop worrying about some of the earthly things on the house, and you go out to the dock and you start working on the boat, and you start saying, I'm going to invest in eternity. And then if 2 weeks from now, we get launched up into the sky and we're both shooting up toward Christ, I'm going to look over at you and say, told you so. See, that was good for you to get to work on this now. And you and I ought to be working as though he's coming back in 2 weeks, 2 days, 2 hours, and 2 years, because you ought to always expect it. That's the only way not to be surprised by this, which should be a motivation for us to get to work. Start investing now. Now, if you're still in Luke 12, I know the next question that you're going to ask is how, what? What do I do? What are you trying to say? How do I get to investing? What does that mean? Think about God more? What do I do? Peter asks, verse 41, are you still in Luke 12? 41, Peter asked, Lord, are you telling this parable to us or to everyone? Which, by the way, is a great question about eschatology, and that's a whole other sermon. But you got to figure that one out. I shouldn't even said that. But Luke 12, 41. The Lord answered, not directly, and often he's that way, a bit elusive in his answer. And my answer to that is, in this text, there's really both in view. Both those who were in the disciples group and those that weren't, as the parable goes on to say. Because there's both a positive example and a negative example. But he says this, he asks this rhetorical question. Who then is the faithful and wise manager who the master puts in charge of his servants to give them their food allowance at the proper time? Now there's two people in view here. There are some that would be called to do it and do it well, and there would be others that were abdicating their position. And Jesus, I think, is going to have the Pharisees in mind later. I could prove that in another sermon. But he's going to be thinking about those Pharisees, and they were blowing it. Guys like Nicodemus, they should have known this stuff, and they didn't. And it's like, you're not in the Word. You're not studying those Isaiah scrolls. You don't know these things, and you're a teacher of Israel. Remember those slam words from Christ in John 3? But then there was Peter, who would stand up and be a faithful pastor in the church. And after that little denial thing in John 21, remember what he says when he says, do you love me? Do you love me? Do you love me? And Peter says, well, I like you a lot. I like you a lot. I like you a lot. You remember every time Jesus responded to him? Well, if you like me a lot, then what was it? Feed my sheep. See, he would be one of these teachers too, who was given the position, the charge over the servants to give them their food allowance at the proper time. And there were the Pharisees that were supposed to be doing that, guys like Nicodemus, and they were failing miserably. And there were people like Peter who had to be prompted and chided to do it. But eventually he gets up on the Temple Mount every day, the Bible says, in the early church, and he preached to the crowd. So you got the teachers who were giving the food, which, by the way, is where we get the word pastor from, which is not just the New Testament or the Hebrew in the Old Testament, talked about the people that were to teach them. The rabbis were the pastors. Pastors were people in the pasture that fed the sheep. The feeding, it was all about teaching them the word of God. Okay? So he says, okay, with that in mind, it will be good, verse 43, for that servant whom the master finds doing so when he returns. Doing what? In this case, giving the food allowance, teaching the people. Now, who does that refer to? People that have been given that responsibility. People who are gifted and equipped to do that stuff. So those that are gifted and equipped to do that stuff, it will be good if when Christ comes back, he finds you doing the stuff you're gifted and equipped to do. Do you see where I'm going with this? That applies specifically to me if I'm a teacher. If God has gifted me to teach, then it would be good for Christ when he comes back to find me in the process of either studying, putting a sermon together, or teaching. That will be good because the Bible says, verse 44, here comes the reward. I tell you the truth, he will put him in charge of all of his possessions. Here comes the reward. He's going to give riches to those people. Okay? Now, here's the deal. You're saying, well, I don't know. I'm not a teacher. Okay? Great. Not everybody is. But you do, and you know, you've heard the sermons that I preach from 1 Corinthians 12. You know that everybody has been given some kind of enablement to do something for the kingdom of God in the church and outside of the church. You have been given something that has been an enabling from God, a manifestation of his spirit for the common good. Now, you have been given some kind of enabling. I have been given some kind of enabling. And when Christ comes back, I hope I'm laboring in the scriptures, in the Greek New Testament, in a commentary, working on an outline or preaching on the stage. I hope that's how he finds me. Because the Bible says I ought to be busy doing what God has called me to do. God has enabled you to do something for the good of the church and for the propagation of the gospel in the workplace too, or in your neighborhood or with your kids. And the Bible says it would sure be good if when he comes back, you're busy doing that. See, so how do I get to investing? Well, some of you need to figure out what that enablement is. You need to get to work, at least start and say, I think it might be. See, and if you think it might be and you're wrong, here's the only danger in that. You'll learn that it's not. See, that's all, right? Well, I think I'm a singer. I think I should sing for the Lord. That'll take us about 15 seconds to figure that out. We can call Simon, put him on the line, and we can find out whether you're gifted, right? Bob doesn't need Simon. We'll figure it out. But you got to try. You got to get out there and try. See? Well, I think I'm gifted with kids. See? Well, great. I sure hope when Christ comes back, he finds you preparing or spending time with kids at Awana, maybe with their vest on, teaching a Bible verse to my child. I hope that's how he finds you when he comes back and not going, well, I was going to get to that. But right now I was kind of busy in my life and trying to make sure I get that raise and advancement. I'm just kind of working toward the 401k and kind of getting things buttoned up. Because if he finds you prepping on the house instead of prepping on the boat, it's not going to be good. He wants you to be found faithful, doing what God has called you to do. What does that mean? You quit your job? No, you see your job as something that represents being an ambassador in this world, redeeming that situation for the good of the kingdom. How do you do that? See, we've talked about it. We've preached about it. It's all, I mean, look through our tape catalog. It's all about, we've had that series in Colossians, taking Christ to work. Do you remember that? I mean, that's a good one to get. And I didn't prep the focal point people for that. But I mean, we've got to figure out, how can I redemptively go about my work? How can I get involved in the local church to make sure that I'm doing what God has enabled me to do in the church? And if you're doing those things and busy about those things, guess what? I love the last verse, verse 44. I tell you the truth, he will put him, that person, in charge of all of his possessions. That'll be a tremendous day. But don't wait. You got to start investing now. You got to step out now. You can't wait. You got to get at it. Because it could be over in 2 days, 2 weeks, 2 years, 12 years, I don't know. But the time is not limitless. For in a very little while, he who is coming will come and he will not delay. And when he does, it's all over. 2 Peter 3, verses 9 through 13. If I had time, if it were the two-hour sermon version, we'd go to that passage, but at least jot it down and study that. Think through the fact that just because he's been delayed, it doesn't mean he's not coming. As a matter of fact, it's all strategic. It's all about him fulfilling his purpose in the church and in the world. You better get to investing now.
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0: Thanks, Dave. 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We'll sail Holland America's Zouderdam, known for its elegance and exceptional hospitality, to historic cities like Boston, Halifax, and Quebec City. 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
1: Well, I'm Dave Drewy. 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Tomorrow, Pastor Mike Fabares addresses the controversial topic of euthanasia in another edition of Ask Pastor Mike. 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
2: 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I'm your host, Lynn Hackman, and today Pastor Eric Geiger is going to turn to John chapter 14 for his lesson. But first, he's going to share with us a personal story about getting through his science classes, both in high school and in college. And he did something naughty that he shouldn't have both times. But his stories tell, well, it drives home the point of his lesson today. And part of it is that when we do something we shouldn't, something naughty, the discomfort that we feel when we know we are doing something we shouldn't, but more importantly, how we act different when we become Christians, the incredible change that takes place in your thinking, how you act, how you treat people, how you handle certain situations, which he will explain by sharing his own personal story. And it's also a lesson about the Trinity, and it's very, very powerful. Pastor Eric just He just drives it home on this one, and you won't want to miss it. So keep it right here. Gospel Every Day is coming up next, and you're listening to K-Wave.
3: Hi, this is Pastor Sheridan McDaniel from A Place for Worship Church in Anaheim and St. Mark Baptist Church in Long Beach with the K-Wave Scripture of the Day. 1 Corinthians chapter 10, verse 13. New King James Version says, "No temptation has overtaken you except such as is common to man. But God is faithful, who will not allow you to be tempted beyond what you are able, but with the temptation will also make the way of escape that you may be able to bear it." The good news from this scripture that what you are facing now is not uncommon. 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Because He is faithful, God will not allow you to be tempted above what you are able. Through God's strength, you can handle the storm, the battle, the struggle you are built for. So today, remember, God is faithful. 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Once again, that's 1 Corinthians 10, verse 13, and I'm Pastor Sheridan McDaniel, and to hear more from me, join me on Sundays at A Place for Worship Church in Anaheim at 9:30 a.m. or St. Mark Baptist Church in Long Beach at 11:30 a.m. and here on K-Wave every Saturday, 10 a.m. on Worship That Walks. 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
11: All right, so we're going to jump in. If you have your Bible, John chapter 14 is where we're going to be. We're going to see Jesus' teaching on the Holy Spirit. But before we jump in, I want to share a tale of two science classes. My freshman year, this is a true tale, my freshman year of high school and my freshman year of college, both science classes, freshman year of high school, I'm struggling. And I'm really wrestling with science. And science was fourth period. I'm not doing well in school at all at this point in my life. I don't even really care much about school at all. After fourth period is lunch, the commons area, it opens up from where the science class is. I go to the commons area, realize I forgot my book bag in the science class. I go back into the science class. The grade book was there, a pen was there. I go open the grade book, I find fourth period, I find my name, and my test scores are in there, and I haven't done well on test scores at all. I have a 64 and a 79 so far in the class, and I think there's one more test, and so I do, you're gonna lose respect for me. I grab the pen, and I change the 6 to an 8. So 64 becomes an 84, and the 79 becomes a 99. I mean, I just went for it, right? And so then I put down the pen, put the grade book back, and I am set, make an A in the class, unjustly do well in the class. As I knew exactly what I was doing, and I knew that it was wrong, but I learned how to barrel through my conscience and just like forget it and just go, and that's what I did. Freshman year of college, things are different in my life at this point. I'm actually doing well in school. I care about school. I'm thinking about my future. So freshman biology class, unlike high school, it's really one test at the very end of the semester that's gonna make up the lion's share of your grade. And so the professor who's been teaching for 30 years, he says, hey, here's what I'm gonna do. I have a study room right next to my office. If you'll come check in my office, you'll have an hour in the study room. I have some old tests laid out. You have to stay in the room. You can't take the test with you, but you can get a sense of the kinds of questions I ask. So I go knock on the door, check in, sign in, go into the room, and I'm trying to write down questions as quickly as I can to study for the biology test. And so, but I have this idea, I'm going to take one of the tests, put it in my book bag. I tell him, hey, I go to the bathroom. Is it okay? I'll come back in a couple minutes. He says, yes. I run to the library with the stolen test in my book bag, and I make photocopies of it, come back to the study hall, and then take the original out, put it on the table, stay the rest of the hour, and check out. I remember I'm on the 7th floor of the library, and I am studying this test, and within me, there is this massive discomfort that I have not experienced. It's different from freshman year of high school. I try to push through, keep studying, but the more I study, the more I grow uncomfortable. So finally I take the test, put it back into my book bag, and walk back to the teacher's office and knock on the door. My voice is cracking. I grab the test out of the school bag, the book bag, and say, sir, I wanna apologize and ask for you to forgive me. I took advantage of your generosity and I took one of the tests and photocopied it and went to the library to study. And I'm so sorry, and I deserve whatever punishment you give me. The professor, he looks taken back. He says, young man, 30 years of being a professor, I've never had somebody come clean without getting caught. I've never had this experience before. What made you come clean? I said, sir, last year, my senior year of high school, I became a Christian. And what I just did doesn't represent the Jesus I follow and isn't true of who he's made me to be. And I'm sorry. He said, I've never seen this. He shook my hand and I left. Freshman year of high school, Eric. Freshman year of college, Eric. Two very different people. What happened is my senior year in high school, I heard a message and believed. The reason wasn't because I was a better person. The reason is because God the Spirit chose to move within me and he changed me. There was so much about me that was the same and so much about me that is different because God the Spirit moved in. Now, if you are new to the Christian faith or new to studying the Bible, there's some groundwork that I want to lay forth. You probably have heard us Christians talk about some of this before. There's a key doctrine, a belief that us Christians hold to. We have for centuries known as the Trinity, which God is one yet three persons. We're gonna see a scripture today that we read in a moment where you're gonna see God the Father, God the Son, and God the Spirit all in the same passage. Now, God the Spirit has been called by many the forgotten member of the Trinity. So the Trinity is God the Father, God the Son, God the Spirit. And the reason the Spirit can be forgotten is because we have a hard time establishing a mental framework for the Spirit of God. So we know the Father, or we at least have a mental picture of the Father because all of us have dads or we have friends who have dads. And then we have a mental picture of God the Son because of Jesus. And we know Jesus came here and he put on bone and flesh. And so we have a mental picture of the Son. But the Spirit sounds so nebulous and strange. And I don't know, what is the Spirit? Who is the Spirit? And some of us have wrongly thought that, okay, I get one guy, three persons, but they're different. They're not different. Each member of the Trinity carries the same characteristics. So it's wrong to think about it this way. okay, God the Father is the strict one. You know, you read the Old Testament, a lot of rules, right? God the Father is the strict one. Jesus is the nice one, God the Son. And then God the Spirit's the strange one. And that's kind of how we thought. But that's so inaccurate because every attribute of God the Father is within God the Son, and every attribute within the Son is within the Spirit. This is one God, same God, yet three persons. So every attribute, so the Spirit is loving as the Father is, as holy as the Son is. God the Father, God the Son, God the Spirit, one God, three persons. But this series is going to be focusing on the Spirit. So let's look at what Jesus teaches about the Spirit. In fact, this will be one of the passages where you see the Father, Son, and Spirit all mentioned together. Here's what Jesus teaches to his disciples as he's about to leave this world, as he dies on the cross for them and for us. He's letting them know, you don't need to be sad that I'm leaving because the Spirit is coming. Notice these beautiful words of Jesus. John chapter 14, verse 15. Jesus says, if you love me, you will keep my commands. And I will ask the Father, and he will give you another counselor. He is the Spirit of truth. The world is unable to receive him because it doesn't see him or know him, but you do know him because he remains with you and will be in you. I will not leave you as orphans. I am coming to you. So Jesus is speaking to his disciples. They're sad. You would be sad. You've enjoyed walking with Jesus for 3.5 years. You've been so close to him. Jesus says, I'm about to leave, but you don't need to be sad. Don't be sad. I'm not leaving you as an orphan. I'm coming to you. Wait, you're leaving. No, I'm coming to you because one just like me, the Spirit is going to be within you. So I'm not leaving you. I'm actually, because it's one God, three persons, I'm actually coming to you. I will send, he says, another counselor. Now notice that phrase in the text, another counselor. Let me teach you some Greek words real quickly because that phrase is so loaded, it's so beautiful, another counselor. The word for another in the original language is the word allos. Say it with me, allos. It means another of the same kind. So if you're at a restaurant and the server says, hey, do you want another drink? And you say, yes, you mean I want another of the same kind. I want the exact same drink. I just want another one of these. If you don't want another one of these, you say, no, I don't want another. I'll have a different drink. This is allos. Jesus is saying, you don't need to be afraid because I'm sending you another just like me. So the Spirit is just like Jesus. All the characteristics you've enjoyed from me, Jesus is telling his disciples, you're going to receive from the Spirit. So allos, counselor, the word for counselor in the original language is paraclete. And paraclete means the one who comes alongside. I am sending you another just like me who's going to come alongside you. In fact, he's going to be within you. Another just like me is going to be within you. Jesus said, he is the Spirit of truth. He is the Spirit of truth. Notice, Jesus does not refer to the Holy Spirit as an it or an object or a force, but a person. He is the Spirit of truth. The reason this is important is because many of us Christians have wrongly thought of the Holy Spirit as the force, like some type of Star Wars force, or an object, or an it. The reason I know this to be true is because George Barna, this research group, did a study of Christians that go to church in America, and 62% of us said the Holy Spirit's just a symbol or just a force. And the problem with you thinking that, I'm assuming some of us in here have thought that, unless we are just unlike all other Christians in America, the problem with us thinking that is we then view the Spirit as a power we employ for our dreams and our goals. But understand, the Holy Spirit is not something you use, he uses you. The Holy Spirit is not a power you employ, the Holy Spirit is the person of God you enjoy. And this is even better for you because this is God who is moved within you. He is the Spirit of truth. So the disciples are hearing about the Spirit. Now hang with me. Jesus' disciples were deeply Jewish and they had heard of, they knew the Spirit. In fact, the second verse in the Bible mentions the Holy Spirit. Second verse in the whole Bible. Here's the second verse of the Bible. This is the creation account. Now the earth was formless and empty. Darkness covered the surface of the watery depths, and the Spirit of God was hovering over the surface of the waters. So the Spirit of God is involved in creation. The Spirit of God brings order out of disorder. And during creation, the Spirit is hovering over the waters. Now hang with me, because there's only one other time in the Bible that the word hovering is used as an act of God. It's beautiful. It's about the Spirit hovering over his people. So Spirit hovers over the waters at creation. Now check this out. Now watch that the Spirit works in bringing redemption to Israel, his people. This is Deuteronomy chapter 32, verse 10, 11. The only other time that hovering is used in the scripture, in the holy text that we study, God found him, Israel, in a desolate land, that would be Egypt, in a barren, howling wilderness. He surrounded him, cared for him, protected him as the pupil of his eye. He watches over his nest like an eagle, and he hovers over his young. He hovers over his young. He spreads his wings, catches him, and carries him on his feathers. And so the Spirit hovers over the waters at creation. And then we see God, the Spirit, hovering over Israel as he rescues them. In fact, we know that this is the Spirit of God that is hovering because Isaiah says this. Notice, this is the Spirit. Isaiah 63, verse 14. Like cattle that go down into the valley, the Spirit of the Lord. This is in the Old Testament. The Spirit of the Lord gave them rest. You led your people this way to make a glorious name for yourself. So Spirit hovers over water at creation. Spirit hovers over his own people to bring them to freedom. And then Jesus comes. And I want you to notice the language when Jesus is baptized. It's stunning. It's stunning when you understand the beauty of the Spirit hovering in the Old Testament. Remember, the Spirit hovers over the water at creation. And now Jesus goes into the water at baptism. Look at Jesus' baptism. Matthew chapter 3, verse 16. When Jesus was baptized, he went up immediately from the water. The heavens suddenly opened for him, and he saw the Spirit of God descending like a dove and coming down on him. Descending like a dove. Remember in the Old Testament, the Spirit kept God's people like an eagle. Now the Spirit descends like a dove, hovers over Jesus. Why is the Spirit hovering over Jesus at the waters of baptism? Because the Spirit hovered over the waters at creation. The Spirit hovered over Israel during their deliverance, hovered over Israel as they were rescued. And then the Spirit hovers over Jesus at baptism because Jesus is gonna start a new creation. He's bringing order out of disorder, and he's making us his new creations. And Jesus is the one who's going to liberate his people from the slavery of our own foolishness and sin. Jesus is the ultimate rescuer. The Spirit hovers over Jesus because he's the one who's come to give us real rest. The Spirit of God.
12: 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He said in the end, all of it was like chasing the wind. 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
11: Now, the disciples knew all of that. So everything I just told you, they knew it. They had many of those verses memorized as deeply religious Jewish young men. But Jesus then blows their minds because they understood Spirit hovered over Jesus at baptism. But Jesus didn't say the Spirit's gonna hover over them. Jesus says this shocking statement, this stunning statement, that the Spirit of God isn't just going to hover over you. No, the Spirit is going to move within. The Spirit of God is going to move within. He's never going to leave me. He's never going to forsake me. The Spirit of God is going to be within. And so Jesus then continues his teaching. What's the Spirit do when he moves in? Look at the very next page, or turn two pages in your Bible, John chapter 16. This is a long sermon that Jesus has been teaching to his disciples about the Spirit. And I want you to see these first 11 verses that Jesus shares about what the Spirit does. John chapter 16, verse 1 through 11. I've told you these things to keep you from stumbling. They will ban you from synagogues. In fact, a time is coming when anyone who kills you will think he's offering service to God. They will do these things because they haven't known the Father or me. But I've told you these things so that when their time comes, you will remember I told them to you. I didn't tell you these things from the beginning because I was with you, but now I'm going away to him who sent me, and not one of you ask, where are you going? Yeah, because I've spoken these things to you, sorrow has filled your heart. So these disciples again are sad. Nevertheless, I'm telling you the truth. It's for your benefit that I go away. So Jesus is saying, guys, it's actually good that I go back to the Father. It's actually good for you, because if I don't go away, the counselor, that's the word paraclete, the one who comes alongside, the counselor will not come to you. If I go, I will send him to you. When he comes, this is what he does. This is what the Spirit does. When he comes, he will convict. He will convict. The Spirit convicts. When he comes, he will convict the world about sin, righteousness, and judgment. About sin, because they do not believe in me. About righteousness, because I'm going to the Father and you will no longer see me. And about judgment, because the ruler of this world, that is Satan, has been judged. This is the word of the Lord. So, what Jesus shares would almost sound sacrilegious if it wasn't in the Bible and wasn't Jesus sharing it. He actually says, hey guys, it's better if Jesus isn't next to you. What? I mean, if I said that and I wasn't teaching from the scripture, you'd say, well, Eric, well, you're crazy. You're saying it's better for me if Jesus isn't with me? Well, here's what Jesus is teaching. It's actually better for you that I go away, because when I go away, God the Spirit moves in. A friend of mine, J.D. Greer, he wrote a book about the Holy Spirit called Jesus Continued. And the subtitle of the book is The Spirit Within You is Better Than the Jesus Next to You. This is what Jesus is teaching. I'll say it this way. God within you is better than God next to you. The disciples were sad. Jesus, we've loved walking with you and being with you for 3.5 years. And Jesus said, you don't need to be sad. Because when I was with you, there were moments we weren't always together. There were moments where I was teaching and you were over there. There were moments I went and prayed to the Father and I wasn't with you. There were moments when I was performing miracles and there were so many people around me that we weren't close. It's better for you that I leave, because when I leave, another counselor, an allos paraclete, one just like me, is gonna move within you and will be with you forever. It's better for you. This is better for you. The Spirit of God's not only gonna hover over you as he hovered over creation. No, you're a new creation, and because you're a new creation, the Spirit of God is going to move within you. The Spirit isn't only going to hover over you as you've been rescued by God. No, the Spirit of God's going to move within you. You are now sealed forever as my son and my daughter. It is better for you. God within you is better than God next to you. This is the gift we have. And this is great news. This is terrific news. Let me make it really practical for you. In a challenging time in your life, within you is the counselor to give you direction. When you are filled with grief in a world that is cruel and broken, within you is the everlasting comforter. When you are confused in life and there's difficult decisions and there's struggles on which path to take, within you is the all-wise teacher, the one who knows all, has moved within. When things feel boring or life is mundane, God has moved within you. The God of all joy, the God who is thrilling, the God who is awesome has moved within. When life bruises you up and you wonder if anything is worth it, the God who has moved within is the one who conquers all, the one who conquered the grave, who conquered death and sin, has moved within your life. He's within you. So you are never alone. You don't have to go to a mountain somewhere where to meet with God. The mountain has moved within. God has moved within. The God within you is better than the God next to you, better than the God over there. God is within his sons and daughters. And when he moves into his sons and daughters, this is terrific news, but now it's a bit terrifying, because God within me also means he's always with me. in moments where I don't want God to be. And this is where the conviction happens. God within you means there's times in your life when you have brought God into a conversation that's filled with salacious gossip and slander, and he's deeply uncomfortable. There's times in your journey where God has moved within your life. If you're his, he's within. He's not going anywhere. He's never gonna leave you as an orphan. He's moved within. And there's times in your life, there's times in my life where I've put things in front of my eyes that grieve God who's moved within. He's always with me. And you say, that sounds terrifying. Yeah, but it's also terrific because it means you really belong to him. It means that he's holding you. It means that he hasn't given up on you. It means that he's gonna keep working on you to form you more into the image of Jesus. It means that he wants more for you and better for you. And so the Spirit convicts because the Spirit cares deeply for you. The Spirit is God within you. And so conviction happens for the Christian. In fact, if you were never convicted, I'll say it as kindly as I can, you're not a Christian. You're not. Because you're not perfect. I'm not perfect. And if we never, this is different than conscience. This is, no, God within me that is uncomfortable with some of my thoughts or my goals or the conversations I find myself in, God within me saying, Eric, that's not you anymore. I have made you mine. And so the Christian is convicted, but the Christian is convicted because this is a gift of God holding on to us. And also, the non-Christian is convicted. In fact, this is how the non-Christian becomes a Christian. By the Spirit of God convicting. Notice Jesus said that when the Spirit comes, he convicts the world about sin, righteousness, and judgment. He convicts. So when I became a Christian, freshman year of high school, different from freshman year of college, what happened is senior year of high school, I understood the gospel of Jesus and I was convicted of my sin. Wow, God is holy. I am not. I need to be forgiven. I need Jesus to forgive me. Conviction. I was convicted about righteousness. He is pure and perfect. And the only way I can stand before God is if I'm pure and perfect, but I'm not pure and perfect. But the good news is that Jesus came and placed himself on the cross for me. And if I believe in Jesus, I receive all of his purity and his forgiveness and righteousness, and then I am his. I was convicted about sin, righteousness, and judgment. I was convicted about judgment, that I deserve to be judged before this holy God because of my sin. But thanks be to God that instead of me being judged, Jesus was judged on the cross in my place for me. Jesus was judged for me. And if I believe in him and trust him, I am now forever his son, his daughter.
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2: 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Greer is coming up next. 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
20: 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Greer. I'm your host, Molly Vidovich. You know, back in the earlier part of the 20th century, most Americans, even if they weren't truly saved, would at least go to church. It was just the cultural norm. But over the past 70 years or so, our country's become increasingly secular, to the point where Christians are often ridiculed for their beliefs and the name of Jesus is not to be spoken publicly. In fact, every other name seems to be welcomed in the town square readily. So how do we keep standing for the truth when it feels like everyone's against us? I'm certain this is teaching we all need to hear. And today, Pastor JD continues our new study called Everyday Theology, and he titled this message from Titus chapters 1 and 2, Separating the True Gospel from False Ones.
21: Titus is a church planter on the gates of hell. Crete, which is where Titus was assigned, was one of the most immoral places in the ancient world, which makes the book of Titus incredibly relevant. How do you live out the faith in a really difficult, immoral place like Crete? Paul has one concern for Titus in this book, and it is, and I quote, the truth that leads to godliness. That phrase, truth that leads to godliness, or at least that concept, is going to come up over and over throughout this book. You see, God's purpose in the gospel was to create for himself a God-loving and God-like people. That's what godliness means. That was the point in what he did. We Christians talk a lot about what we are saved from, sex, drugs, and rock and roll. But what we're saved from is not nearly as important as what we're saved to. So therefore, Paul says, one of the ways you can authenticate true religion from false religion is by how well it cultivates godliness in your heart. So what I want to do today is show you how the Apostle Paul explains why the gospel produces godliness in a way that nothing else can. Then I want to show you why every other religious approach won't work. And then I want to have you ask some evaluation questions about your church and about your faith. Namely, this is your faith producing godliness. All right, so let's get started. Here's number one, how the gospel produces godliness. Flip over to chapter 2, verse 11. Paul says, for the grace of God that brings salvation has appeared to all men. It teaches us to say no. Here's your question. Don't answer it out loud. What does it refer to? Paul said, listen, look at it. The grace of God teaches us to say no to ungodliness and worldly passions, to live self-control. The grace of God, according to this text, focuses our attention in three different directions. This is really important. The first place the grace of God directs our attention is upward, he says. You'll see it there, verse 13. We wait for the blessed hope, the glorious appearing of our great God and Savior Jesus Christ. Upward, we look upward to the glorious God that has called us to himself. Verse 14, who gave himself for us to redeem us from all wickedness. So we look backwards to the price he paid to save us. And then he continues on, that he might purify for himself a people that are his very own. That's looking forward. So in other words, we look upward to the God who has saved us. We look backward to the price that he paid to redeem us. We look forward into the beautiful thing that he is making us into. And those three looks, upward, backward, and forward, is what produces godly passion in your heart. Now, here's the question. Why? Why does this produce godliness in us? Let's take these apart one at a time. Upward, upward. The gospel redirects our worship. Sin problems, as I've often explained to you, start as worship problems. Here's the second thing, the backward look. The gospel restores gratefulness. It points us backwards to the gospel, to our complete inability to save ourselves. We were hopeless. And that posture of gratefulness is the fountain from which godliness springs. Forward, here's your third look. The gospel raises expectations. Upward, upward. The gospel redirects our worship. Sin problems, as I've often explained to you, start as worship problems. Here's the second thing, the backward look. The gospel restores gratefulness. It points us backwards to the gospel, to our complete inability to save ourselves. We were hopeless. And that posture of gratefulness is the fountain from which godliness springs. Forward, here's your third look. The gospel raises expectations. It raises our expectations in the gospel.

to shape what we love and what we pursue. All right. Number two, why religion cannot produce godliness. Why it cannot produce godliness. Give you a couple things here. It emphasizes adherence to rules rather than internal transformation. It's concerned with what you say and how you act, not what you are. All right. Here's the other thing. It uses God. It uses God. He's the means to houses or cars or a better life now or even eternity in heaven. Religion, in fact, Paul explains, leads to, listen, the opposite of godliness. I'll show you what I mean. If you're taking notes, jot this down. Instead of gratefulness, religion produces pride. So if I ask you right now why God's going to let you into heaven, why he accepts you, and you tell me anything about you, oh, well, you know, I go to church and I'm a good person and I never killed anybody and I'm a good dad, then even it seems innocuous, but what you're basically saying to yourself is, because I am better than this group of people over here, that's why God accepts me. And that leads to pride, which leads to you looking down on people, which leads to all kinds of sin. Or the flip side, if you don't do well in religion, it leads to despair. You give up, you get frustrated. You're like, I'm terrible at this religion thing. I try and then I fail. So I might as well indulge in pornography. I might as well drink a lot because, you know, I'm terrible at religion. I'm terrible at life. So at least this stuff feels good. Instead of producing godliness, religion produces pride and despair, which both lead to more sin. Here's the second thing. Instead of full surrender, religion calls for only partial commitment. Instead of full surrender, religion only asks for a part of your life. You see, if salvation is a negotiation, if you've got to do a certain amount of things in order for God to let you into heaven, after you fulfilled those things, then you feel like the rest of your life belongs to you. However, if Jesus saved you when you had nothing, if you were desperate and hopeless when he saved you, then there is not 1 ounce of your life that does not belong to him. That's why Paul used the word rebellious. These people are not led to full surrender. They're led to negotiation, which is, God, I've paid you your part. Now you owe me eternal life. Instead of worshiping God and using things, you worship things and use God. God becomes, like I said, a means to an end. I've told you the story before, I think, but I heard about a guy in college that was notorious on campus for his sexual prowess. He was a playboy. For him, sleeping with girls was not just about lust. It was about power. It's how he felt like a man. It's kind of what set him above the other guys because he had the ability to, you know, get all these girls to sleep with him. Well, this guy undergoes this, you know, religious awakening, this conversion, and he becomes like, you know, this leader on campus, Christian leader. And it's, you know, it's the kind of story you're supposed to be excited about, right? But people who got close to this guy said there was something just off about him where if you're ever discussing theology with him, he had to show you why he was smarter about the issue than you were. If you're in a Bible study together, it's his opinion that he wants to be seen as the most insightful. He wants to be the president of the group. It's always about him. His faith lasted for 3-4 years, and then he kind of drifted away because, watch this, his faith was never about God. His faith was about finding a new way to get what he really wanted, which was power. Sexual prowess was once a way for power. Then he forswore that so that he could have God, which was an even better means to power. He was using God to get what he really wanted. Here's another one. Instead of, this goes along with that one, instead of hating sin, you negotiate with it. You're always asking, like, how close can I get and it really not be sin? Your concern with sin is to avoid punishment, right? So you're always like, how close can I get and still be okay? People who love God hate sin. They're not concerned. When you hate something, you're not trying to figure out how much you can have of it. You're trying to figure out how far you can stay away from it. Now, I got a friend who lives up in Richmond, Virginia, who told my wife and I this story. He's about our age. He said that had to take his wife one morning at 2:30 in the morning to the emergency room because she had been bitten by a black widow in their bed. My wife, listening to the story, tells me after we leave, she says, I just want you to know, if that ever happens at our house, we will have to move. And I don't even mean to a different house. I mean to a different state. My wife hates spiders, right? I don't have, because of that, we don't have one in a cage as a pet. If we could defang a tarantula, in fact, this summer, our family was at one of these nature science center kind of places, and they had a tarantula. They defanged, and you could hold it. And so my kids are all like, oh, let's hold it. And Veronica's in the other room. Like, I don't even want to look at that. I've tried to explain to her. I'm like, Isaiah says, in the new heavens and new earth, the lion will lay down with the lamb, which means there's got to be a redeemed version of the spider. She said, not in my heaven. There ain't going to be that. All right. She hates it. So the question is not,

0: how close can we get to spiders and not get hurt. The question is, how far can we keep ourselves from any version of the spider? That's how people who love God feel about sin. They hate what it does to him, his glory, his creation, what it did to Jesus on the cross. And so you're not like, how close can I get and still be okay? It's, I want to go as far away from that as I can get. Richard Sibbs, the Puritan, listen to this. After being transformed by the gospel, the sin itself becomes more loathsome to you than the punishment. Is that how you feel about sin? Do you hate the sin itself more than you hate the punishment? Because if godliness is growing in you, that's how you begin to feel. God has always been after a group of people who are godly, who feel the way about sin that he feels, who love his glory the way that he loves it, who loves what he loves, who do righteousness, not because they fear punishment, but because they love righteousness. I've told you, it's like if right before the service started, I mean like seconds before the service started, somebody just threw up right here in the middle of the floor, right down here. Just, I mean, a big steaming pile of vomit. And it happened right before the service started and the service got going. There's not a single one of you in here, not one, that would need me to stand up here and say, now, it is against the rules at the Summit Church for you to come down here and look up this vomit. This vomit is off limits. You are not allowed to look it up. Even if after we go home, you can't come in and look, and I'm going to put guards on either side with baseball bats to make sure that when I'm not looking, you're not down here looking up this vomit. There ain't nobody here that needs to hear me say that, is there? Now, if you're a German Shepherd listening to me right now, you do need to hear that. And you do need the guys with bats beside the vomit because you're like, oh, warm vomit, half-digested hot dog. Awesome, you know? God does not want spiritual dogs in heaven who only avoid sin because they're afraid God's going to whack them with a baseball bat if they do. What God wants is people who have a taste for righteousness, who don't need to be threatened with punishment or blessing, who just pursue holiness and righteousness because they love it like God loves it.
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0: Let me give you another analogy I've used. I told you it's like religion is something like, if I were to take a very, like a bar that you would use to lift weights with, very hard metal, but kind of brittle too. If I were to have it up here and I were strong enough to bend it just a little bit, one of two things would happen. Because I'm not that strong, it would eventually, like, you know, I'd lose my strength and I'd let it go and it'd just snap back to the original shape of it, right? Or I would put so much pressure on it if I were strong enough that I would snap the bar. And I've explained that religious pressure produces one of those two reactions in you. Religious pressure will cause you to conform for a little while when the right pressures are there. Peer pressure, your parents, your friends or whatever. But the moment those pressures are gone, you just go back to the way that your heart wants to be. Or the second reaction, we put so much pressure on it that you snap spiritually. If I were to take a blowtorch, though, and I were to heat the metal, then I could take the ends of that bar and shape it into whatever shape I wanted it to be, because now the constitution of the metal is different. What Paul is saying is that the gospel fires the heart so that it can be reshaped according to godliness, and religion can never do that because it's words and external pressures, but it cannot reshape the heart. John Bunyan, who wrote Pilgrim's Progress, has this great little poem, at least that's attributed to him, that I've loved over the years. "Run, John, run, the law commands, but gives me neither feet nor hands. Far better news the gospel brings. It bids me fly than gives me wings." The gospel does what religious law can never do. So Paul says there's a lot of religious people that claim to know God with their words and with their actions, but the shape of their hearts makes them deny him. Even though their lives are crazy busy, religiously speaking, the shape of their hearts is detestable, disobedient, and unfit for every good work. But the gospel changes that. The kindness of God, Paul says, leads us to true repentance by redirecting our worship, by restoring gratefulness, and by raising our expectations. Charles Spurgeon said it this way: "When I thought God was hard, I found it easy to sin. But when I found God so kind, so good, so overflowing with compassion, it was then I smote upon my breast to think that I could ever have rebelled against one who loved me so and sought my good." Christianity is not turning over a new leaf. It's the power of a new life. It's not a resolve to do better. It's a resurrection to new life in Christ. You don't need New Year's resolutions. You need a new heart, and you need the power of the Holy Spirit. And that comes not by exhortation, me yelling at you. It comes by narration of a beautiful event, which is God, your prince, your bridegroom, your mighty warrior, the glorious God appearing for you, coming to take on sin on your behalf, giving up his life to redeem you, purifying you for himself, rising again for you, promising you he's going to come back. And when you look upwards to the glory of that God, backward to the price he paid, and forward to what he's offering you, then godliness grows up in your heart and righteousness springs up. And you don't need me yelling at you what you need. Oh, you don't need anything. You just need this gospel that just flows out of you because it's new life flowing in you. Religion says this. Listen to this. Tim Chester, religion says you should not sleep with your boyfriend. You should read your Bible every day. You should not get drunk. You should witness to your friends. You should not lose your temper. But none of those are good news to someone struggling with those issues. To them, all the should and should nots feel like condemnation. But what the gospel says is this: not you should not, but you need not. You need not get drunk because Jesus offers a better refuge than alcohol. You need not lose your temper because God is in control of the situation. You need not give yourself away to money because God is a better treasure and security than money is. You need not make yourself a slave to romance because God is your fulfillment and your companion. Sin, says Tim Chester, is always making promises, but the gospel exposes those promises as false promises and points to God, who is bigger and better and more glorious than anything sin offers. That is good news. So it's like I often tell you guys, the gospel that we preach here is not fundamentally good advice, not leadership lessons from Uncle JD, ways to live your life better. The gospel is not good advice, it's good news. It's good news, not about what you should do, but about what God did. So in light of that, Paul urges us to do two things. A, to evaluate the religious teaching you receive. What do the teachers that you listen to, what do they emphasize? Do they emphasize things that you should do, ways that you should be? Or do they emphasize the grace of God and the power of new life that comes from what he did? Y'all listen, every religious tradition tends to lose the thread of the grace of God, every single one, just in different ways. If you came out of a ritualistic tradition, then you probably had church attendance, the prayers, a code of ethics that was emphasized to you. Go to church, light the candles, say the prayers, avoid the sins. That's what godliness was. If you came out of a Baptist tradition like I did, then what was emphasized were the standards of behavior. This is how Christians look. This is how they talk. This is how they dress, right? Or the activity. You know, good Christians are busy Christians. I've told you that when I, one of the churches I was that when I was growing up was had the we had pews, of course, and in the pew in front of us was a little blue envelope that you were supposed to put your offering in every week. Anybody tracking with this yet? A little offering you put in, and on it, the front of it, were a list of things that good Christians were supposed to do every week, like read your Bible, pray, witness. And you know, I think I've told you that it used to be a game for my sister and me to see if we could start and complete all the activities on that front of that envelope by the time the offering started to when it got to us. So it was like, you can read the Bible, check. Pray, God, sorry, I haven't checked in all week, check. Share Christ with somebody. I share Christ with my sister, witness to her every single week, check. Put the money in there, in the offering, you know, but it was just do. It was, this is what you do. This is, you're busy. That's, you know, sometimes what's got emphasized. If you came out of a prosperity tradition, oh, it's realizing your potential. That's how you begin to live. A friend of mine calls this visionary evangelism. The way God changes us is by showing us a vision of what we can be in the future, showing us why he wants us to have our best life out here. And then that changes. It's not the thought of your best life that is going to change you. It is understanding that the best life ever lived was given for you as a sacrifice. If you came out of a Pentecostal tradition, then what was emphasized was spirit baptism. And again, listen, I'm in the fullness of the Spirit. I wrote a book on it. But the Spirit of God is there to point you to the beauty of the gospel. That's the whole point, is that as the grace of God appears in your heart, that's what teaches you to deny ungodliness. So when the Spirit of God comes in your heart, what he does is he makes the grace of God appear larger to you. If you came out of a Reformed or a Bible tradition, then it was all about learning facts. So you didn't come to church, you came to class. You brought a notebook and you brought pens because godly people take notes. And we call it transformation by education. It's not transformation by education. True transformation comes by revelation of the beauty of God. If you came out of a more liberal tradition, then it was all about activism. Oh, well, good Christians care about this social injustice and good Christians are trying to fix this in their community. And that's awesome. But it is not what I do for my community. It's not what I discipline myself to do that produces godliness. What brings the power of new life is the blood of Jesus. Would you be free from your passion and pride? There's power in the blood. It was in the cross, listen, that you were released first from the penalty of sin, but you were released also from the power of sin. From the penalty of sin in the past, from the power of sin in the present. If you want to know how to say no to ungodliness and worldly lust, then the grace of God has to appear to your heart. Satan loves to promote religion that is divested of the power of the blood. Satan's fine with you going to church. He'd actually prefer it. Because then you can keep yourself deluded into thinking that you're sufficient. Satan is into religion. But he wants you to be in a place where the blood of Jesus is not emphasized. So Paul tells the Cretan believers, and I say it to you, listen, churches and pulpits that do not centralize the gospel and the grace of God should be avoided at all costs. Does that sound harsh? And I don't care how long your family's been there. I don't care how many friends you got there. You need to avoid them. And if that sounds harsh, then read the book of Titus, because Paul tells them to have nothing to do with counterfeit gospels, because all they do is promote rebellion and sin in the heart. It is only the gospel that gives life to you and your family. So if you care about life and yourself and your family, then you will get yourself in a place where the grace of God is talked about and celebrated and worshiped and soaked in every single week.
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4: I was looking in, you know, Proverbs 13, as Solomon's talking about everything he learned from living the life that he lived and being successful. And he has a lot to say about riches, and he was very rich. Most of what he says about riches, just like what Jesus says about riches, makes you go, huh, that isn't quite what it appears to be. So in Proverbs 13, verses 7 and 8, he says, there is a person, who makes himself rich, yet has nothing, and one who makes himself poor, yet has great riches. The ransom of a man's life is his riches, but the poor does not hear rebuke. And so the idea that you could be rich, but not be rich in what matters most, but you can also be poor and have riches in terms of your relationship with God. And then in verse 8, again, as he said, he talks about a ransom. The idea is the more riches that you have, the more vulnerable you become to people who want to take it away. Nobody's really trying to rip off poor people, but people are looking to scam rich people. And so something that Solomon had learned, and something that we would do wise to learn too, is that being rich here on this earth, we need to make sure that our high priority is, am I building up treasures in heaven? Am I valuing the things that God values? Do I protect my spiritual life in the same way that I try to guard my credit cards and my bank accounts and my stock investments and all that? Lord, we thank you that because of you, because of what you've done for us, we're all truly wealthy in what matters most. May we value our relationship with you and the blessings that come from you in a way that's appropriate to how good you are. At the same time, Lord, everyone listening to us right now is rich compared to 95% of the world. Mm. We're grateful for that. But Lord, may we not put our eyes on that. May we continue to focus on you. Grateful for what you've given us, but knowing that our real treasure is in heaven, our real treasure is connected to you, that no matter how much stuff we have, it's still just stuff. So help us to keep that in mind today, and may we, in some way today, focus some of our attention on spiritual riches. And we thank you in Jesus' name. Amen.
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6: What is the root of debt? 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You don't even like them. 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Discontentment is one of them. Number two, materialism. We see things that are around us and we want it, so we don't want to wait and save for it, so we buy it. 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
8: Texas passed Senate Bill 10 last fall, requiring the Ten Commandments to be displayed in every public school classroom. 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
11: Hey, hello, welcome. I'm your host, Brian Perez, and we are here today, Thursday, so 4 o'clock, to answer the questions you have about the Bible and the Christian faith. And to answer those questions, we've got Brian Broderson and Phil Metzger. Brian is the pastor of echoesofmercy.com, also the pastor emeritus of Calvary Chapel, Costa Mesa. And Phil is the pastor of Calvary San Diego. What's up, guys?
12: Hey, good to be here. Good to see you, Brian Perez and Brian Broderson.
11: It was that long pause. I thought maybe I was all by myself today.
12: I know. It's always a little bit of a pause on my end. And then I was waiting for Brian, and he was waiting for me, and things just got awkward. That's just what happens.
11: I should just call on one of you guys to answer the question that way. That way you guys know who I'm talking to. But I'm addressing both of you at the same time. So anyway, true. Brian, what's up with you?
13: Well, I was in a little bit of distress. I was eating a bag of popcorn, and then I watched it just tumble off my lap onto the floor, and it all spilled. So I was then being tended to by my grandchildren. They were sweeping it up around me. So that's why I was quiet.
11: That's awful nice of them.
13: Yes, very nice.
11: All right, 888-564-6173 is the number to call. You can also submit your questions online through Facebook, Instagram, and the Pastor's Perspective page at kwave.com. In fact, we'll start with one of those questions that was submitted on kwave.com. It is from longtime listener Catalina, who writes, "My hubby and I cannot agree on the subject of speaking in tongues. He has the gift, I don't. But I'm a wannabe, meaning I would love to pray in tongues. I ask him to pray with me, him praying in tongues and me in English, I guess. He says, Catalina, it's a private language, and the Bible states this. I've heard different teachings. Please, save our prayer life." Brian, what would you say to Catalina?
13: Well, I think, first of all, I think we have to recognize that not everybody speaks in tongues. Not everybody has that gift. When you look at those listings of gifts that Paul spells out for us in, say, 1 Corinthians 12 and 14, there's one point where he's asking a series of rhetorical questions. The answer to each question is no. So, for example, he says, are all a prophet? Are all apostles? Answer is no. Are all prophets? No. And then he goes down the list and he says, do all speak with tongues? So the answer is the same, no. There are some Pentecostal groups that teach that, everybody should speak in tongues. And yet I think, Paul's statement there shows that not everybody has a gift. But to desire the gift is a good thing. And if the Lord gives you the gift, great, exercise it. And, you know, if not, for whatever reason, then don't worry about it. And I think your husband is a little bit misguided just on what the Bible does teach. It doesn't say that we can't speak in tongues around other people. Paul's giving instruction for the public assembly. And in the public assembly, because it could be disruptive without an interpreter, that's where he says, speak to yourself privately. But it doesn't mean you can't. You're not in a private assembly in your home with your family.
11: Phil Metzger.
12: Agreed. I think that's a great answer. And I'm kind of more of that that person that might say to this issue of like praying in tongues is like, it's a good thing to desire that. Keep asking the Lord to do that and believe that God wants to do that. But then don't be discouraged if, you know, you are not praying in tongues. We believe in the gifts of the Spirit for today. And I think it's a great thing, but don't feel like you're a secondary, you know, you're a second class Christian because you don't. The Bible certainly doesn't speak about it at all like that, but it's a great thing to desire and want, and just keep praying for that.
11: Now, what happens if you are in a public setting or something, maybe at church or, you know, one of these evangelistic crusades or something, and people around you, they're just speaking in tongues left and right, and there is no interpreter. Does that mean that they are in the wrong if all they're doing is speaking in tongues and you don't hear any kind of interpretation? What do you think, Phil?
12: I mean, you know, based on what we understand in scripture, I would say it's kind of like, you know, Paul gives some good ideas for order within the church and for not just order as in like, you know, what's the right process, but also the idea that like, you know, what's going to be best for reaching unbelievers, right? And so I think I would not go as far as to say wrong as much as unhelpful and unhealthy and unwise. So because I think I've been, you know, and I think in our own movement, we've gone through like extremes where we were like way more kind of charismatic in our earlier years, and we kind of became a little bit more less charismatic in later years. And I think during that season, you know, it was like if somebody prayed in tongues, we're like, there must be an interpreter in some kind of a weird, almost like legalistic way. And yes, for order's sake, it's a good thing. It's right. It's wise. It's healthy. But in terms of right and wrong, I don't know that I would go, you know, there is a better way, but I don't know if it's like right or wrong. I don't know. Brian, what do you think on that?
13: I agree with you. I think it's wrong. I think it's too strong of a word. I think it's, you know, it's just improper maybe is better, like you said, because the issue is order. That's Paul's whole point. And for people to speak in tongues when nobody understands what they're saying, that's disorderly. And so, yeah.
11: Why would you say, Brian, that the movement that Phil Metzger was speaking of, Calvary Chapel, hasn't been as, or it's like Phil said, it started out pretty charismatic and then it kind of wasn't as charismatic as before. Do you have any reason why that might be?
13: Yeah. I think we need to be careful with the word charismatic, because I don't think Calvary was ever charismatic in the sense of the charismatic movement. When you think of charismatic, you think of like Benny Hinn, and you think of, you know, some of the really wild kind of stuff that, you know, we've all seen at times and thought, oh my gosh, that is nuts. So Calvary was never that, but there was, I think, much more of an openness to the Spirit moving in the larger assemblies. Now we, you know, for decades and decades, we had what we called an afterglow, which was a place that you could go after the main service. And there would be, you know, just say you had 500 people out for the main service, there would be 50 people in the afterglow that would want to spend time, and they would want to, you know, prophesy, and they would want to pray in tongues and hopefully have an interpreter and all of that. And in the days, you know, when I came into Calvary in the 70s, that was still something that was emphasized. But, you know, we did go through a division within the movement between Calvary Chapel and the Vineyard. The Vineyard was originally Calvary Chapel, and they went in more of a charismatic direction. And then I think because they went in a more charismatic direction, I almost feel like Calvary kind of went the other direction and probably too far. And so we didn't want to be associated with that. So we're going to, you know, we're just going to dig down in. We're going to verse by verse teach the Bible. That's what we're going to do. And we're not going to worry about those other things. So I kind of feel like, you know, it's probably more complicated than that. But I do think that to some degree, that's what happened.
11: Yeah. Phil, any thoughts on that?
12: No, it's great.
11: Okay.
12: Great stuff.
11: Yes, it is. Let's go to the phones now. 888-564-6173 is our number. 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Welcome. Thanks for calling 888-564-6173.
14: Thank you. My question is, I don't find the United States anywhere in Revelation. I was wondering if the United States is the mystery Babylon.
11: What do you say, Brian?
13: No, I do not think the United States is Mystery Babylon. I think we had this question a couple of days ago, and not to say that the United States doesn't have some role. We would imagine that it would have some role, but it's just not designated, because usually when the Bible is talking about end times and events surrounding the end times, Israel is the center, and then it's generally the nations that are in proximity to Israel that are being referenced. And so we talked about how, of course, the Roman Empire dominated Israel at the first coming of Jesus. I think that there's a case for the idea that there will be a revived Roman Empire, that there's actually two phases to the Roman Empire. And just exactly what that looks like, if it's centered in Rome like it was, 1,500 years ago, I don't know if that's the case. But we do believe that there is going to rise up. I was just reading Revelation, and Revelation talks about the rise of 10 kings who give their authority to the beast. The beast is the we commonly refer to the Antichrist. The beast is really the name of this person in Revelation. So there's speculation that 10 nations, we used to think it was the European Union was going to be a fulfillment of that. And then the European Union exceeded 10 nations in their, numbers. So anyway. What's that?
14: So where is the United States and the end of time?
13: Well, the United States, just like any other country, I think, there are many nations that have come and gone in history that will never be significant players in the end time scenario. So we don't know if the United States will be or not. I mean, obviously we'll be part of it, because the whole world will be part of it. But if we have a prominent role, that is not known. Phil, what do you think?
12: I totally agree. Yeah. I mean, again, there was no United States then. We just couldn't even imagine that they would include that. So we have to just see ourselves as a part of, there's no, Argentina is not mentioned either. And neither is, Chile or Guam or, a lot of nations. I'm not trying to be silly when I say that, but to just say plenty of nations. And I understand the United States in our current right now, we are the world's superpower. So we would assume, oh gosh, we got to be there. But we're forgetting that the end times is dealing with the whole world. And so we are a part of the whole world. So we will rise and fall with, in the rapture and in Antichrist time, we're a part of that, but we're not anything specific at that time, it seems.
11: Phil, is it because the U.S. is a superpower that so many people think that we must be in the end times? I mean, you were in Hungary for 20 years, right? Did believers there think, wow, I wonder if we're in the end times?
12: Yeah, no, I mean, the and this is not right or wrong. It's just a reality, like the kind of like, you know, the European Christian doesn't see an eschatology the way that the American Christian does, by and large. Again, I'm kind of broad brushing there, but by and large. And so, like, for the Hungarian, when they hear, you know, the last days, you know, all those, like, last days books that came out, Left Behind and all. And I think it was, like, a Hungarian or Romanian dude that became the Antichrist. So that was always... Yeah. That was always fun. That was always a fun thing to tell people, like, yeah, you guys are going to produce the Antichrist. So it was a very America-centric concept of the end times. There's nothing wrong with that. There's nothing wrong with that. But that doesn't mean that's biblically accurate. And we just don't know. I think, like, places like Europe are very aware of the fact that they are center stage in biblical language for the end times. But what does it exactly mean? It's a very, very much an unknown.
11: Margo,
13: you're right.
11: Oh, go ahead. I'm sorry, Brian.
13: No, I was just going to say the guy was the Antichrist was, I think he was Carpathia was his name, yeah. And he was a Romanian. Yeah.
12: Romanian, so. Yeah, but with a last name Carpathia, which is the Ukrainian Hungarian part of that of the world. So it was a perfect mixture. That Nikolai Carpathia, I got it now.
13: That was, yeah. That made me think of something, though. Let me think. What did it make me think of? I think I told this story recently. I remember I was preaching in Germany one time, and I must have been like a Bible prophecy thing. And I was talking about the European Union, the revived Roman Empire, the Antichrist coming out of Europe. And, oh, my gosh, when I was finished, I was mobbed by a whole bunch of Germans who wanted to tell me that George Bush was the Antichrist. George Bush was a much more likely candidate than anybody in Europe. So, you know, they were not impressed with my my eschatological musings.
12: Yeah. Go figure, huh?
11: Now, was that the first George Bush or the second? I'm just wondering.
13: No, it was
12: it had to have been Junior, right? Had to have been,
13: George yeah. W. Yeah, yeah, George W.
11: W. All
13: yeah,
11: right.
13: remember when everybody hated George W. I mean, you know, he got a lot of hate for a long time. So.
11: This is true. Margo, thanks for your phone call today here on Pastor's Perspective. Let's do another one that was submitted online before we go back to the phones at 888-564-6173. Derek in Mission Viejo listens to us on K-Wave 107.9. He wants to know about the passage in 1 Timothy 2:15, the verse, women will be saved through childbearing if they continue in faith, love, and holiness with propriety. Derek wants to know what this means, specifically the saved through childbearing part. What would you say, Brian Broderson?
13: Oh, my. Well, this is a passage that, quite honestly, I don't think anybody really knows exactly what Paul is referring to there. There are some ideas that have to do with the culture that Paul was, you know, he was writing to Timothy, who is in Ephesus, and there was the cult of Diana, and that had, there were lots of different things, you know, in regard to childbearing and in regard to infertility and different things like that, that many now think, and I think there's probably some truth to it, that Paul is addressing some of the cultural idolatrous ideas that are seeping into the church through these particular women that he's dealing with there. So, but again, quite honestly, if you read 10 commentaries on the passage, you're going to get a variety of opinions about what it is actually saying. So I don't think anybody really knows for sure, except Phil, because
11: of course.
13: He's Dr. Phil.
11: Yes.
13: So give
12: and
13: it to
12: I'm,
13: us.
12: And I'm prepared right now to just answer this definitively here on, it's not Pastor's Perspective for me, it's Pastor's Definitive Answers. Yeah. No, I agree. It is such a interesting passage, and so, like, it's such an outlier for everything else that Paul's been writing and saying, that it's like there's something more happening that we're just not fully aware of. Here's what we do know, though, right? I think we all can agree on this. Paul is not saying that a woman is saved by giving birth, that they're like spiritually born again, right? So that's not, so however else we understand that, we have to remember that. Like, he's not changing. Remember, this is the man who wrote the clarity. He gave us the greatest clarity of that by grace we are saved through faith, right? So he's not now changing that and saying, but for women, they're saved by a giving birth. That's not happening. So then if that's not happening, we have to go, okay, there's more context that we need to, you know, engage in. And he makes it clear that this has to do with Eve's sin, but also the pain of childbirth. And so there's some kind of a connection there. What exactly that is absolutely a very interesting thing that we'll get to ask when we get to heaven.
13: And I think one of the things, too, to take into consideration is, you know, you have to look at everything in its context, right? So you start there where Paul begins to address the issue of the women. And it seems that the Greek word for woman is also the same word for wives. So the context seems like there are women in the church, there are wives of perhaps church leaders who are really trying to kind of seize control of the church. And so we can, you know, assume that this is a little bit of a culturally contextual response. Because like Phil said, salvation certainly isn't through childbirth. And Paul is addressing, obviously, since he's talking about childbirth, he's addressing married women. So it's probably not even married women in general. It's probably these married women who are seeking to usurp authority over the leaders of the church. They're trying to basically take over the leadership, and Paul is pushing back against that.
11: Derek, thanks for sending in your question through the Pastor's Perspective page at kwave.com. 888-564-6173 is our number. We're going to be here till 4 o'clock to give you the answers that you want. No, not the answers you want. The answers to your questions, because the answers we give you may not be the ones you want. You know, but we're going to be as truthful as we can. 888-564-6173. We're not going to give you the itching ears answer, necessarily. That's what I'm trying to say. Brian?
13: The itching ears. Yes. That's going to be the understanding of that will be somewhat limited. The reference to itching ears, but Brian, you can exposit on that later. I was just going to say that I think, you know, there are passages in scripture, and this is something that's important to learn. And the sooner you learn it, the better. There are passages in scripture that, you know, we don't have the context of what was being addressed. So for us to land with some dogmatic interpretation, I think is not wise, because we really don't know. You know, someone has said, and it's been repeated recently quite a bit, and I think it is true. I think we should be careful with it, but I think it is true that the Bible was not written to us, but it was written for us. And so it is true that, you know, the Bible was written in a context. Paul is addressing something very specific that unfortunately he doesn't tell us, because the people he was writing to knew what he was talking about. The people that would later read what he wrote, like us, we don't know what he was talking about. So we always have to keep that just in mind when it comes to interpreting difficult passages of scripture like this one.
11: All right. Back to the phones now. Arturo, we're going to speak with you after we go to Joe in Riverside. He's watching us on YouTube, so we'll wave hi to Joe. And thank you for calling 888-564-6173.
15: Hi, Brian. Hi, pastors. So me and my wife were discussing something, and what happens is, so she'll start telling somebody, you know, witnessing to our kids and, you know, grandkids, and she'll go into, like, prophecy and the rapture and all these things. And I was saying, you know, I think They don't understand any of that. I think we should stick to more basic stuff, you know? And she says, no, she says, I think I'm doing it the right way. It's just a difference of opinion, I guess. I just wanted to know what you guys think.
11: All right, Phil, what say you?
15: You know, when we talk to people.
11: Yeah.
12: Yeah, well, I don't want to get in between your marriage there, bro. Thanks for pinning us into your marriage. But so you tell your wife this is on you, not me. But I do agree with you. I do think that we need to be very, you know, I think there is a time and a place when, you know, maybe somebody's asking about, like, what does the Bible say about, you know, or something like that. But I think in just everyday kind of normal conversations, we want to give a reason for the hope that is in us, not for the, like, ideas that we have about the last days. I think there's so much value to giving people hope because of the gospel, because of Jesus. So I think that's our best place to land for evangelism, especially with the younger kids too. It's super confusing. Yeah. And we'd like to stick to where there's, like, hope. So good luck.
11: What do you think, Joe?
15: And the thing is, I think it's great. And I think, you know, she's the one that really has more of a desire to speak to them. So I have to learn that from her. But at the same time, you know, yeah. But thank you. That's great. I thought that was excellent.
11: Thanks. Yeah. Brian, any thoughts?
15: And I'm not going to tell her what you said either. I'm just going to say, well, they said.
12: I will deny it, even if it's on the radio and on air.
11: Yeah. Yeah. It's on YouTube forever and you're going to deny it. Good luck with that, Phil. You can just say it's AI. AI created it.
12: Exactly.
11: It's not really. Yeah. But Brian, what would you say to Joe?
13: I think, you know, Phil's answer was great. I happen to be funny because I happen to be surrounded by grandkids. That's kind of my life right now. And some of them are adults and then some of them are very small. And so we're actually having lots of conversations, and one of my grandsons has a number of friends that come over and we'll get into conversations with them. So we've had some amazing opportunities just to talk to them about God's love and God's plan for their lives and knowing the Lord and why you can trust the Bible and all of those things. And you know, I think whatever comes up, obviously you want to be able to respond to that, but I don't know. I think leading with who Jesus is, what he's done, and what he wants to do for you, I think that's what we lead with. And even in that, we need to be praying that, you know, God would open doors. You want those conversations to be as natural as possible. And sometimes you just have to kick the door down and just, you know, just jump in and go for it. But I think even with my own grandsons that I'm with now, I'm trying to be sensitive, you know, when to say what I want to say and actually thinking really clearly about what I want to say. So I had a situation, I'll just close it with this. The other morning I got up, one of my grandsons was up early and we sat at the table. And he, you know, for about 45 minutes, he was just so distracted with his phone. And I was sitting there like, you know, Grandpa wanted to tell him, like, why he should put the phone down and pick up his Bible. And I opted not to do that because I thought, you know, anyway, I didn't do it. And, you know, an hour later, we were sitting there and we were having a great discussion about scripture, and he did pick up his Bible without me telling him to, and which was a good thing. So
11: that is great. Joe, thanks for your phone call today on Pastor's Perspective. We've still got another 30 minutes to go. Arturo, we're going to talk to you after the break, so hang on a bit. And anyone else who calls in to 888-564-6173, we'll try to get you on. We'll try to make time for all of you today on Pastor's Perspective. If you're watching us on Facebook, YouTube, or Instagram, we'd love to hear from you. Call in. We put the number right there on the bottom of your screen, 888-564-6173. Or you can scan that QR code and that'll take you to the page on kwave.com where you can submit your question. It's not our favorite way to answer your questions because we like dialoguing with you guys. So call in if you can, 888-564-6173. We're here with Brian Broderson from echoesofmercy.com and Phil Metzger from Calvary San Diego. And it's break time, 888-564-6173. Phone lines are open during the break and after for another 30 minutes. So call in 888-564-6173.

0: One hot summer evening, our mission staff members were cleaning up the dining room when they heard a knock at the door. I'm Willie Jordan of Fred Jordan Missions. Let's take three. The man at the door had been in our chapel service and enjoyed dinner with us, and he forgot his hat in our dining room. This dear man came to our chapel every day, always wearing a sharp-looking straw hat. He had no family, so we were his family for several years. In fact, my staff often said they felt that he came to the mission to hear the Bible messages and for the warm fellowship even more than the food. The man found his hat, thanked our staff, and walked out the door. That was our friend's last time at the mission. He went outside, sat down, and sometime during the night, he went into the presence of Jesus. Thanks to compassionate friends like you, this man died knowing that he was loved. And he always knew he was welcome here at the mission. And on his final day on earth, he worshiped God in our chapel. He heard an encouraging message from the Bible. Then he sat down to a nourishing meal in our clean, welcoming dining room. Thank you for praying. Thank you for your generosity in helping us reach out to the older men and women here on the street. They've worked hard all their lives, and now they find that they're spending their last days on Skid Row. When our guests walk out the door onto these cruel streets, we never know if or when we'll see them again. 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I'm Willie Jordan of Fred Jordan Missions. 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
3: We're back on Pastor's Perspective. 888-564-6173 is our number. And we're going to go right to the phones now and speak with Arturo in Moreno Valley, who's listening to us on K-Wave 107.9 and watching us on YouTube. You're doing both at the same time, Arturo?
4: No, I do that when the radio, when I'm coming from work. And then when, if I don't finish it, I just turn on the TV when I get in the house.
3: Cool deal. Yeah. That's awesome.
4: Finish it up.
3: Yeah.
4: Finish you guys up.
3: So what's your question for us today, man?
4: I just wanted to see if I could get a quick prayer for my wife. She has an infection. Yes, we could go to the doctor, but the problem is wages are not too good right now, you know, so my job is not doing good. So my insurance got canceled. So we're kind of hoping in God right now, just trying to see if God does this thing in his time, you know. So I just want to see if I could just get prayer for her. She has an infection, and she's doing real bad, and I'm not sure what to do. I'm just, it hurts me as much as it hurts her probably.
3: Yeah.
4: You know? Yeah.
5: Right. That's what I have. Does she need antibiotics for that?
4: Yes, she does.
5: Yeah.
4: She does. I mean, I don't know if I can buy it for her, you know. If I could try to find it and buy it, I don't know where. So I'm just like, well, we're going to have to figure it out. Just got to trust in God. That's the only thing I could tell her.
5: Yeah. I wonder, do they have clinics these days?
3: Yeah.
5: Does she need antibiotics for that?
4: Yes, she does.
5: Yeah.
4: Yeah, she does. I mean, I don't know if I could buy it for her, you know. If I could try to find it and buy it, I don't know where. So I'm just like, well, we're going to have to figure it out. Got to trust in God. That's the only thing I could tell her.
5: Yeah, I wonder, do they have clinics these days where you can get assistance with

0: I've been calling some places and I'm supposed to get some response back. I haven't gotten it yet.
1: Right. Hopefully okay.
0: Something kicks
1: yeah,
0: in.
1: What?
0: But I think right now I got to call this other clinic and hopefully they could figure out something.
1: Oh, yeah. What's your wife's name?
0: Miracles. Christina. I go, God does miracles, but you got to understand we got to do our part too.
1: Yeah. Phil, you want to pray for Christina?
2: Yeah, I'd love to. Father, I just want to pray for Christina right now that you would, well, first, Lord, we just believe in your power. We pray for you to bring healing to her, God. And open doors that no one could close, Lord. If there's clinics that are available, if there's just resources available, if you just want to heal her without any of those other things, Lord, whatever you would do, God, we just ask that you would have great grace over this family, over this couple, and that you would bring your healing power to her. In Jesus' name, amen.
1: Amen.
3: And everyone watching and listening is going to be praying for Arturo and Christina. So thanks for calling in, man. 888-564-6173. Let's talk to Joan in Aliso Viejo, who's got a follow-up question from something we were discussing earlier. Go ahead, Joan. Thanks for calling.
4: Oh, hi. Thank you. Just very quickly, I wanted to ask if the verse in 1 Timothy regarding women will be saved through childbearing might possibly be, well, I have always taken it to be that back in those days, it was more so a good way to lose your life was to give birth to a child, like many more women died in childbearing then. I think Rachel is an example. I believe she died giving birth to her second child. And I thought, could it possibly be that they're saying they will be saved in childbearing, which risks a woman's life more so back then if they continue in faith and charity? I don't have it in front of me. I just wondered what you guys thought of that.
3: Yeah, Brian.
1: Yeah, I mean, it's an interesting thought. And obviously it is true that that was the situation back then and even, you know, up into more close to modern times, that was still the case. But the only reason I would say no is because it doesn't really connect to the passage itself. And then I think it would give, you know, it almost gives sort of the idea that if a Christian woman died during childbirth, then, what was going on? She must not have been holy or righteous or good, because here are the promises that she wouldn't die if, you know, she continued in faith and so forth. But so I just don't think you could connect those.
3: Phil?
2: I agree. Yeah, it's an interesting idea. But the problem, not only for like the one that Brian mentioned, but also for women that never have kids, that leaves it very ambiguous. Like, what does that mean for them? So now I think the context points to something else. We're just not totally clear.
3: Joan, thanks for your follow-up question today on Pastor's Perspective at 888-564-6173. 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K-Wave. Here's a question that was submitted through the Pastor's Perspective Facebook page using Messenger. It is from Jordan, who lives in Parkersburg, West Virginia. He writes, "Hello, pastors. My mother and I were having a conversation, and she told me that all pastors have a doctorate degree. And I said, no, they don't. So I was looking for some clarification on if a preacher has to have a doctorate degree. And she also said that preachers that get ordained online are false prophets, and that they don't have an actual doctorate degree to be a preacher or minister, and they run all these cults. I told my mom she's crazy. What's your perspective, pastors?" Well, I would say, Jordan, you probably shouldn't tell your mom she's crazy, but that's just my opinion. Phil, what would you say to Jordan?
2: Hey, that's a perspective right there. I'll tell you that much right now. Jordan, don't call your mama crazy. She might come back at you. No, you do not have to have a doctorate degree to be a pastor. Very few people have doctorates. One, two, I wouldn't.

0: broad brush, every person who had a, I don't know about the online pastoral ordination or not. Everybody stands on their own kind of thing. Like, you know, I definitely wouldn't. Yeah, I mean, like I said, most pastors don't have doctorates. And if they do, it's probably not as much about whether they're preaching or for their church, but maybe on a bigger, like broader scale. Yeah, I don't know how to help you with the other stuff. The online, they're not all false prophets. False prophets come in many forms, I guess. So, Brian, Brian Bergerson, what do you say? With your doctorate that you got online, what do you have to say about this?
1: Well, they did tell me, you know, that it, they weren't quite sure about the legitimacy of it, but that didn't matter, you know, just use it anyway.
0: Yeah, just throw it around. Dr. Brian. Yeah.
1: Yeah. And you might say to your mom, now, mom, those are crazy ideas, but probably not, mom, you're crazy. But you know, there, it kind of depends on the denomination. I don't know that any, there might be denominations that require a doctoral degree, but I do know that many require master's degrees, MDiv or whatever. But you know, that's just them and that's their particular policy or whatever. Of course, there's no biblical mandate for anything like that. The biblical requirement is God calls you and, you know, you're following Jesus and you're being empowered by the Holy Spirit and you're studying to show yourself approved to God and so forth. So,
2: Jordan, thank you so much for sending in your question through the Pastor's Perspective Facebook page using Messenger. Now we'll go to Jose, who is in Irvine, listening on K-Wave 107.9. Hey, Jose, what's up?
3: Hey, guys. I appreciate you guys taking my call. I love listening to you guys every day. I got a question about my brother-in-law was cremated, and
2: And what? I'm sorry, we didn't. Your phone cut out.
3: So my brother-in-law was cremated, and we have his ashes, and I just want to know whether it's okay to hold on to his ashes. My wife had a nightmare. And I understand we're not supposed to talk to the dead, but he came up in his nightmare, in her nightmare, and said to release him to the Lamb, that we're keeping him here. So I just don't know if that was the enemy or whether it's okay to keep ashes or not. Just want to get your guys' point.
2: All right, Brian.
1: You know, the nightmare was just that. It was just a nightmare. There's no, your brother-in-law is not visiting her through a dream and saying, hey, release my ashes. That's just not biblical. And, you know, once you leave this world, you leave it permanently. You don't hang around or come back and visit anybody. And maybe it's just something that's been weighing on her mind or your mind or whatever. I don't think there's any particular rules with this. I think everybody makes their own decisions. Of course, some people, I know people that do, they keep the ashes of their loved one and they keep them sometimes, you know, in the home. They might get a nice urn or something and they just keep them there. They feel comfortable with that. Sometimes it's a little more private. And then of course, there's obviously the scattering them in a favorite place of the person that passed or something like that. So, but there's no rules biblically speaking, and there's no visitations from the dead to tell you, you know, what you ought to be doing with their ashes. They're gone.
2: Phil.
0: Totally agree. Nothing else on that.
2: All right. Let's check in with Jose. What do you think of that response?
3: Okay, I appreciate it. Thank you, guys. I just wasn't sure. It was just kind of in the back of my mind this whole time. So thank you guys for answering my question.
2: For sure. Thanks all for calling in. Because we couldn't have answered your question unless you called in and asked it at 888-564-6173. Got a few minutes left. You can still call in, and maybe we can answer your question today. Here's one that was sent in online from Moreno Valley, it looks like. And let's see, I'm a Christian wife married to a non-believer in Jesus. The last 6 years, he discovered a spiritual side, which he never had before, quote unquote. He's a believer of God the architect and Lucifer as his protector. He is a Mason. He started to go to church with me 6 years ago because he believed it was important to support me, to support my spirituality and even volunteer in the church. But because I don't go to his dinners or events, he feels as he's not supported. So he stopped going to church with me. He has cut out emotions from our relationship and said that we can be friends, parents, and grandparents to our children and grandchild. And we can do traditional married stuff, but we cannot be attached in that way anymore. I guess, spiritually. He doesn't want a divorce either. And as a believer in Christ, neither do I. How do I navigate this? I'm scared to talk to anyone in my church in case he decides to come back to the church. Also, would it be a sin to go to these dinners knowing who I am in Christ and who I belong to? I fear the Lord and want to do good in his eyes. No one explained to me in my early days growing up in the church that marrying a believer is the way and how important it is. When I married my husband almost 30 years ago, he was a non-going claimed Catholic. After he recovered from drug addiction, that's when all this came about. He did have drug-induced psychosis. Sometimes I wonder if this is a mental disorder from that use. He's been clean and sober for 6 years. I'm in need of spiritual guidance and prayer for the spiritual attack on my marriage and in my family. Phil, what do you say?
0: I'm going to say that a lot of, listening to you as you're reading it and trying to read along, I'm most concerned towards the end there about like your husband having a drug addiction or former drug addiction. There's probably some serious stuff that's happened from that long a drug use. And so it's not uncommon for like drug use and then some like kind of interesting, frankly, bizarre spirituality to become a part of a person's life. And that's what it sounds like has happened. There's some arbitrary setting up of rules. We can do this. We can't do this. None of that is making any sense. But again, this is probably more indicative of like kind of like former drug use. And it's great that it sounds like he's clean and all, but like that there could be damage. That's certainly what it sounds like. In terms of like whether you should go to those things or not, if you didn't want to go or you don't feel right about going, then you shouldn't. And if that's going to be the basis of like you're being like married, like actually married and you not going to that, then it sounds like he wasn't as open as he said he was originally. You know, like he'll go with you, and now if you're not going with him, he's kind of cutting you off. That's a really tricky situation that you're in. Obviously it's a written question, so it's hard to know, but this is like a classic case of some people that need some in-person counseling, like an in-person connector to have these conversations about where they're at. It could be with their church or maybe outside of their church, but there's a lot of factors that would impact their marriage, and his spirituality is only one part of that.
2: Yeah, and they should do this counseling together, because like she said in her email, that she doesn't want to talk to somebody at the church, because if he were to start coming back to the church, then they would know everything that's going on. So, which I don't know if that's, is that a bad thing? What would you guys say? Brian?
1: I don't think it's a bad thing. I think you want help. And prayer is great help. And you have to be a little bit vulnerable if you're going to get that help. So, you have to be willing to, you might not have to go into all the details, but I do think you have to be willing to just say, hey, even if it was something as simple as, my marriage, we're struggling right now. My husband has some issues. Could we pray together? Is there a prayer list that we could sort of anonymously be on and not worry about when he comes back to church, what people might think or say. I think sometimes the enemy rips us off by isolating us from the very people and environment that's going to help us. So don't get isolated just because you feel like, it'll be uncomfortable. It'll be embarrassing. It'll be hard if my husband ever finds out that I told anybody. Pastors and people who are in ministry, we understand confidentiality. We honor that. So if somebody says to me, I need to confide in you, but you can't tell anybody. Well, I'm not going to tell anybody then.
2: Phil? Did you turn your mic off? Did we lose Phil?
0: Yes, I did. But there I just said, okay. I agree. That's okay. Great. Good stuff. Sorry about that.
2: No, no worries. Thanks so much for that answer. Thanks so much for writing it in through the Pastor's Perspective page at kwave.com. And now here is Paul, who's listening to us in Lompoc, California. Welcome to Pastor's Perspective, Paul.
4: Oh, thank you very much. Yes, my question has to do with Mark 7:23, where Jesus said, "Turn away from me, I know you not." What meaning did that have in his time, and what meaning do you think it has for today? Is it very relevant to the churches who are actually teaching the things like non-binary, forcing sex changes to adolescents and that kind of thing, and confessing themselves as Christians and being saved? I mean, how can you say something like that and still be saved is my question.
2: Okay, Phil.
0: I'm trying to pull it up. For clarity on that, I don't know that I would take that to be so specific to those particular examples that you just gave. Brian, do you have it written up or up that you could read?
2: Well, 7:23 says all these evils come from inside and defile a person. I think we need to go back to verse 20, where it starts with what comes out of a person is what defiles them. For it is from within, out of a person's heart, that evil thoughts come. Sexual immorality, theft, murder, adultery, greed, malice, deceit, lewdness, envy, slander, arrogance, and folly. All these evils come from inside and defile a person.
0: Okay.
1: But where's the part that I never knew you or depart from me, or I'm looking for that. I don't see it in the context here.
0: That's what I was looking for.
1: That's what he specifically said, right?
2: Yeah, Paul?
0: That's what I heard. Paul?
4: Right. I thought it was Mark 7:23 is where he said that. That's what I thought. I might have missed.
1: Okay, no, I think you're thinking of Matthew. Jesus says that at the end of the Sermon on the Mount. Yeah. So, I mean, he's talking about people who... call me Lord, Lord, but do not do what I say. Mm-hmm. And he's talking about the difference between like a verbal profession and a real live, living relationship with the Lord. And obviously if you're promoting whatever, it is that is contradictory to God's word, wholesome doctrine, and so forth, if you're not an unbeliever or a false teacher, you're sure looking like one. So you need to get that sorted out.
0: Yep.
2: Does that help you, Paul?
4: Yeah, that helps somewhat. It's kind of confusing as where they draw the line of that with the kind of things that some of the churches actually come out and promote, which are clearly anti-biblical.
1: Well, you can't, I don't think you can be, you can't really be a Christian in the sense that the Bible describes a Christian and promote sin. I mean, that's like the, Jesus came to destroy the works of the devil. He came to take away our sin. So any a church leader or a church organization that is in the business of promoting sin is, these are the people that Jesus is talking about when he says, I never knew you. You know, many will come to me in that day saying, we did this, didn't we cast out demons in your name? Didn't we do many wonderful works? Jesus said, I never knew you. Depart from me, you who practice lawlessness. So there is that place where, we're called to obedience. So you might fall into sin. You might be deceived into thinking that you can live in sin. But when you get to the point where you're actually promoting sin, then you're in trouble.
2: Mm. All right, Paul, thanks for your phone call today here on Pastor's Perspective. I think we have time for one more. It looks like a prayer request here from Danny and Hemet. Go ahead, Danny.
5: Hi, this is is the first time I've ever called. Actually, I listen to you guys every single day. But my wife and I are going through some stuff right now, and we won't know if she loses her job until 6, which she works for a doctor's office, and they told her that she had a couple weeks to change some things that she was doing for the job, and she changed them, but they gave her until 28 at 6 o'clock. So we won't know if she's losing her job. Lord willing, she doesn't, but I just thought I would call in. I've never called you guys before, but I hear you every single day, Phil Mesker, Brian, and I just thought I'd give it a shot.
2: All right, Phil?
0: Yeah. Yeah, let's pray, Danny. Let's pray for your wife. Father, I just want to pray for Danny's wife. I pray that, Lord, of course, we're always asking for your will to be done. That's how you taught us to pray, that your will would be done in heaven as it is on earth. And then also, Lord, so we're asking that you would, for their sake, Lord, help her to be able to keep her job, bless her in it, Lord, whatever it is that they're, you know, hoping for, the places hoping for, we just pray for peace there, pray for grace over Danny and his wife, that you would provide every need that they have, that you would meet them, God. Whichever direction things go, we just pray your grace over them, Lord, in their marriage. Bless and strengthen them in this kind of challenging season. We pray this in the name of Jesus. Amen.
2: Amen. And everyone watching and listening right now, if you could be praying for Danny and his wife, that would be great. That's all the time we have on today's show. We still got some on the board that we couldn't get to because we don't have time. Got some questions that were submitted online. So we'll try to get to the online questions tomorrow. You guys on the phone, Gloria, if you could call us back tomorrow, maybe let us know when you call in. Hey, I called yesterday towards the end of the show and you couldn't put me on. So can you put me on today? And we'll say, okay. And we'll do our best to get you on as close to the beginning of the show as possible. We open up the phone lines 7 minutes before 3. Why 7? Somebody asked me that earlier. Why 7? Why not 5? And I said, because 7 sticks out in people's minds and they know 7 minutes before 3. Hey, it's time to call Pastor's Perspective. So God bless you guys. For Brian Broderson and Phil Metzger, I'm Brian Perez. We're going to archive today's episode on Facebook, YouTube, Apple Podcasts, and Spotify. 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
6: 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Michael David here to let you know we're going to join David Wolin and Haven today, where we're going to learn about the beauty of Christ with his guest, Pastor Dane Ortlund. Also, I do want to let you know this Tuesday is Election Day. It's our primary here in California. We do that on June 2nd, and California does use a top two primary system, meaning the two candidates who receive the most votes move on to the November general election, regardless of their political party. And ballots can be returned by mail, placed in official ballot drop boxes, or turned in at voting centers in person. Mail ballots must be postmarked by June 2nd, and the major statewide races include governor, lieutenant governor, attorney general, insurance commissioner, secretary of state, and more. So get out there and let your voice be heard. Or someone told me if we don't vote, we're going to get the kind of government we deserve. So get out there and vote and let your voice be heard.
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12: Can Ford Motors build an electric truck that sells for $30,000? The auto industry is skeptical. The secretive project was nicknamed Skunk Works by its lead designer, a nod to the secretive building project during World War II.

0: Many have said there's no way to compete with Chinese EVs because of the government subsidies and cheap labor that props them up. Nevertheless, 5 years ago, Ford assembled a team of innovators from Tesla and Apple, and now, later this year, their first mid-sized EV truck will roll off a dramatically revamped assembly line. They're targeting the first delivery of the breakthrough truck sometime next year. If they succeed, Ford will make history once again with what some are calling the modern equivalent of a Model T. Likewise, Jesus is building his church, but he will not fail to present us without fault and with great joy to the Father. Welcome to Haven today. I'm David Wolin, sharing the great story that's all about Jesus. We're in a series called How Jesus Feels About You. And today we're getting into a category of the conversation which, especially in our modern context today, has probably felt a little bit strange, or especially for Christian men, a little uncomfortable. And yet, the generations of believers who came before us spoke freely and wrote often about the beauty of Christ. Jonathan Edwards, the great preacher and evangelist of the Great Awakening in North America, wrote extensively about this, but he didn't invent this way of talking about the Lord Jesus. He's taking his cues from Scripture itself. Because of the coming Messiah and his kingdom stretching into eternity, we read in the prophet Isaiah, "Your eyes will behold the King in his beauty. They will see a land that stretches afar." So the beauty of the coming Christ is biblical. But then also we read in Isaiah 53, "He had no form or majesty that we should look at him, and no beauty that we should desire him." So how should we understand the beauty of Christ? Is this a good way for us today to cultivate a heart of worship that's informed and even directed by God's word?
1: He's not just a set of doctrines that we assent to, but he is also a person whom we see in the pages of Scripture, and the Holy Spirit gives us this ability to see him. And we, in a similar way that you see anything beautiful at an earthly human level, and you're drawn to it, and it erupts expressions of delight. You've got to hold it. You need to share it with someone in a similar way. Mm-hmm. And as we get to know him and walk with him and love him and let him love us, so to speak, we find ourselves enchanted by something exquisite.
0: That's pastor and author Dane Ortlund, and a little clip from the conversation we'll hear in a moment about the heart of Jesus, which, by the way, is the title of Dane Ortlund's recent book. It's called The Heart of Jesus, and in a beautiful, devotional, and I'd even say comforting way, it helps us see how Scripture itself reveals the heart of Jesus to us. Even for Christians who have walked with him for many years, and I'd include myself in this, there are some truths the Bible proclaims about Jesus that even after all this time, we have to admit, our hearts struggle to believe are true, that he really is so good, not just in general, but good to me and to you. There are assumptions our hearts cling to that we have to unlearn, and sometimes that's on a daily basis. Only the steadfast heart and love of Christ will ground us in a world with so much turmoil and fear, anxiety, and chaos. We need this more than ever. Well, again, the book is called The Heart of Jesus, How He Really Feels About You. And it's our way of saying thank you as you come alongside Haven with your gift of ministry support. The number to call is 865-HAVEN. Just be sure to request The Heart of Jesus as you give. Again, 865-HAVEN, or you can give online at haventoday.org. 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Again, haventoday.org. And now we'll get started with a song that invites us into the heart of Christ revealed in Scripture. Here's City of Light with Jesus Strong and Kind. Jesus.

0: This is Haven Today. I'm David Wolin, and back with us one more day, pastor and author Dane Ortlund. And Dane, it has been such a joy for me to have you on the program. Thanks for coming back one more time.
1: I have enjoyed it as much as anyone, David. So thank you for the pleasure and the privilege, brother.
0: Well, the joy is gazing together at the Lord Jesus. And this is something that I don't think could possibly make sense to someone who is not in Christ. But this is the endless delight for eternity for the believer. And it's something we get to taste a bit of now. And when we do, our hearts are soaring. And, you know, there's even a description often that we will apply to the Lord Jesus that also probably doesn't make a lot of sense. But it does when you behold Christ. We describe the beauty of Christ. And you even have a chapter in the book, Dane, about that. What are we talking about when we talk about the beauty of Christ?
1: It's a little elusive and mysterious, isn't it? Because we know what it is to talk about the beauty of a tulip or the beauty of a spouse or of a sunset. That's with our actual eyeballs and brain and sight that we are taking that in. Well, actually, according to Scripture, something parallel happens with what Ephesians 1 calls the eyes of our heart. Apparently, not only our eyeballs see, but our heart sees. And our heart sees just the same, the category is aesthetics. It means beauty, that which is lovely, and we apprehend the loveliness and appreciate it and are almost like caught up in it. Just in the way that that happens with two human lovers or with a creational natural beauty that we see, that actually happens with Jesus Christ. He's not just a set of doctrines that we assent to. He's not less than that.
0: Yeah.
1: But he is also a person whom we see in the pages of Scripture, and the Holy Spirit gives us this ability to see him. And we in a similar way that you see anything beautiful at an earthly human level, and you're drawn to it, and it erupts expressions of delight. You've got to hold it. You need to share it with someone because you're caught up in this loveliness that is external to you. In a similar way, as we get to know Jesus Christ, and it's hard to explain this to someone who hasn't experienced it, but someone who has, they know just what we're talking about.
0: Yeah.
1: He is the supreme loveliness. And as we get to know him and walk with him and love him and let him love us, so to speak, we find ourselves enchanted by something exquisite that is part of the joy of knowing him, is seeing his beauty. And his beauty is supremely seen in his love and mercy and grace to sinners.
0: Yeah. And you know, on the one hand, there's that familiar verse in Isaiah 53, he had no form or majesty that we should look at him, no beauty that we should desire him. So there's that one statement. And yet you've done a great job of describing the intangibleness and I would say non-physicality, except that when it comes to the Lord Jesus, the physicality aspect is crucial. And I've found myself gazing at that often, more as I get older, just thinking about what it must have been like to see physically the eyes of God looking back at you and in a human way communicating all the things that words are insufficient to do. You know, the way that a person's, when their compassion is ignited, the corners of their eyes just sort of show you, I care so deeply and I see you. And the people who could see Jesus in the flesh in the first synagogues, their experience of Jesus wasn't just words on a page or the brilliant things he said or the amazing things that he did, but the relating of one person to another that sort of surpassed all of that and truly captivated people. And by the Spirit of God, we have this privilege by faith of entering into that. We don't see with our eyes yet. One day faith will be sight. And yet there is a way to know Jesus in the categories that we're talking about in the right here and now, isn't there?
1: Amen. Yeah, I love the way you put that, brother. Thomas Goodwin said, Christ is love covered over with flesh. So just as the Terminator was machine covered over with flesh, what machine was to the Terminator, love, forgive the silly illustration. Love was to cry. If love got dressed up in human flesh and bones,
0: yes.
1: If love itself yes. got dressed up, what would it look like? We don't have to wonder. We know. And then to carry it one step further, someone says, oh, well, I wish I could have seen him back then, but I, you know, there were no iPhones and we don't have any video footage of what it actually looked like. So what a raw deal for us. I mean, the first generation, the disciples got to see him. We have something even better.
0: Yeah.
1: We have something.
0: That's
1: we
0: right.
1: have something they wished they could have. They don't have something we wish we could have because of passages like 2 Corinthians 3 and 4, where it speaks of seeing, you know, our eyes. I'm looking at 2 Corinthians 4, 6. God, who said, let light shine out of darkness, has shown in our hearts to give the light of the knowledge of the glory of God in the face of Jesus Christ. The face of Jesus Christ to us? Yes. Spiritually speaking, more deeply. So we will see him one day physically. That is true. But that's not the ultimate hope. We already have the ultimate hope, namely seeing him spiritually speaking.
0: Yeah. Yeah. And so that takes us into the ministry of the Holy Spirit, which I was so delighted, Dane, to come across a couple of chapters because thinking Christocentrically and Trinitarianly without compromising on either sometimes is a real brain twister for us.
1: Right.
0: And we want to not compromise on either side of that. And yet the heart of Christ actually points us to Father and Spirit. And you were just talking about the ministry of the Holy Spirit in our hearts that shines a light that illuminates for us the face of Christ and draws us to him. What else do we need to know about the way that the heart of Christ connects us to the Spirit of God?
1: What a big question. And there's so much given to us in the New Testament. Let me draw our attention just to one text, and that's 1 Corinthians 2:12, which says, we have received not the spirit of the world, but the Spirit who is from God, that, so now Paul's going to tell us what was the purpose of receiving the Holy Spirit, that we might understand the things freely given us by God. Now, freely given there is the verb form of the term grace, the things graced. What have we been graced with? So why is there a Holy Spirit living inside David Wollin right now? Answer. So that David can apprehend, really know way down deep, the grace of God that has come to him in Jesus Christ. So another way to put it would be in John 14 to 16, the reason we are Christocentric or Christ-centered is because the Father and the Spirit are Christ-centered. Both of them, both are said in John 14 to 16, both are said to spotlight the Son. And it's only through the Son that we know there is a triune God. So all of this is mutually reinforcing. And the Spirit, the Spirit is, I don't know if this is a great way to put it. Some say that he's sort of the most blessedly shy person of the Trinity. I mean,
0: you're the Spirit of God. Yes.
1: Yeah. The Spirit. Yeah. Thanks. I mean, in a way that's true. He's in the background. A lot of times you find the New Testament talking about blessed be the Father and the Son, as like an opening blessing in one of Paul's letters. Well, wait a minute. What about the Spirit? You're going two for three here, Paul. Well, actually, the way Paul thinks is we look at the Father and Son as objects with the Spirit. The Spirit is subjectively enabling us to apprehend, especially the Son, the incarnate person, and the Father. So the Spirit is the one who enables us, I'll just close by saying, to subjectively experience the heart of Christ. If I don't have a Holy Spirit, then Christ's heart for me just stays out here, floating out here as a blob that never connects with me. The Spirit is the one who unites me to Christ and who brings the flooding enjoyment of Christ's heart into my heart.
0: Yeah. Amen. Amen. Romans 5:5 comes to mind.
1: Yes.
0: That God's love has been poured into our hearts through the Holy Spirit who's been given to us. And that's at the tail end of that chain that nobody really wants to go through, but is in fact the Christian life, right? That suffering produces endurance, endurance produces character, character produces hope. Hope doesn't put us to shame. Why? Because God's pouring love into us so that we don't give up and can experience the heart of Christ day by day. And that encourages me tremendously, especially
1: me too,
0: when life
1: me too, hard. David. And Jonathan Edwards points out that the other place where Paul speaks of the pouring out is in Titus 3, where he says the Holy Spirit is poured out. Romans 5, God's love is poured out. Titus 3, God's Spirit is poured out. Edwards concludes, what it is for the God's love to be poured into us is for God's Spirit to be poured into us. And what it feels like for God's Spirit to be poured into us is we experience God's love poured into us.
0: Yep. Yep. And as Scripture testifies, the Father and the Son send the Spirit. Let's talk about the Father. Let's talk about the heart of the Father as we're able to perceive through the heart of Christ. This is a point that you draw out in the book. And on the outset of it, I actually appreciate the way that you set this up, because this is precisely what I erroneously thought when I was young in the faith. I thought that the Father was sort of like some stately grandfather, or maybe a little more like one of those people that we see in photos in the 1800s, that they're like ramrod stiff,
1: yeah,
0: never smile, and just look like a little unhappy all the time. Yeah. And is that what he's like? But he kind of tolerates us, you know, little ones around him? Or could it be that just like we've missed the heart of Christ, we've missed the heart of the Father?
1: Door number two, the latter of what you just said. The Heavenly Father is the most uproariously joyous, happy person that can be conceived of, and happier than we can conceive.
0: Yeah.
1: John 16, the Father himself loves you, Jesus said. 2 Corinthians 1, blessed be the God and Father of our Lord Jesus Christ. Oh, and Paul is saying to the Corinthians, and let me tell you about what that Father is like in defiance of what you reflexively believe. The God and Father of our Lord Jesus Christ, the Father of mercies. Goodwin reflects on that and says, the Father of mercies, what does that mean? Oh, apparently he's a person who begets mercies. He propagates offspring. Mm-hmm. The offspring that come out. My kids look like me because they come from me. What do God's kids, so to speak, okay, look like? They are mercies. They are not scrutinizing assessments. They are mercies. He's the Father. He's a fountain of mercies, the God, the Father of mercies and the God of all comfort. So what we need to understand is God the Father is a Father. God the Son is the Son, okay? But God the Son is the... Not part of the Father, but a comprehensive, perfect depiction of the Father. And as we do that, we realize, oh, this is a Father that I want to be my dad. This is a Father that I want to draw near to and do life with.
0: Mm. Yeah, that's right. And Jesus says, if you have seen me, you have seen the Father.
1: Yes.
0: What a profound statement of that. Dane, we've got a couple of minutes left. I've been thinking about this a bit, because it's been like 6+ years since you first wrote Gentle and Lowly. This more condensed form of the book has now come out, The Heart of Jesus. And I'm just wondering, I mean, a lot has happened in 6 years. And because we continue to grow in Christ, your perception of the heart of Christ has to have grown over 6 years. So I don't know, maybe if you had the chance to write the book all over again, is there another facet of the diamond that you would be tempted to append the book and write another chapter, or maybe tell another story? How much more precious to you today is the heart of Jesus than even 6 years ago when you wrote the book?
1: That's a profound question, David. And I don't know if I have a great answer, but here's what's coming to mind. Romans 15:7 says, welcome one another as Christ has welcomed you. Here's what's a glow in my heart that has grown these last 5 or 6 years. How can we as believers welcome one another in the way that Jesus Christ has welcomed us? By the way, that word welcome there in Romans 15:7 is the same word used in Matthew 16 and Mark 8, where Peter pulls Christ aside and says, oh no, you're not going to suffer. To which Jesus responds, get behind me, Satan. He grabs Christ and pulls him. This is not welcome, Matt, welcome. This is a strong pull to yourself welcome. Grapple into your own heart one another the way Jesus has done that with you into his heart. He doesn't say welcome one another. How did Christ welcome me? Did he give me a wave and a smile from across the sanctuary? No. He died for me, laid down his life for me, and continues to love me unendingly and perfectly patiently. So the welcome of Christ is one aspect of the heart of Christ. And I'm not really answering your question, but this is what I'm so fired up about.
0: You are.
1: The welcome of Christ, the heart of Christ, how can we foster by God's grace, praying our way into it, repenting our way into it.
0: Yeah.
1: How can we foster a local church and Christian togetherness that feels like Jesus, that feels like the heart of Christ? Interpersonal beauty, forgiving, absorbing, welcoming, pulling to ourselves, laying our lives down for others. We say, oh my gosh, but that person's kind of weird. That person's kind of messy. Oh, that person irritates me. I'm irritable to Jesus. I'm messy to Jesus. I'm weird to Jesus. Welcome one another as Christ has welcomed you. All I want to do, David, is give my life to enjoying what Jesus is like and passing that on, semicolon, such that there's a kind of reality among believers that is reflective of, enchantingly, gorgeously reflective of what Jesus is like to us. So that's what comes to mind, brother.
0: That was a great answer to the question, okay. Dean. That was exactly what I was hoping you might say. This is great. And you've beautifully expressed the heart of Jesus, how he really feels about you. This is the book that has recently been released from Crossway. It was a great opportunity to talk about a topic that, frankly, we just need to be immersed in, I'm convinced, all the time. Dane Ortlund, well done, sir. Thank you for being with us today.
1: What a joy to talk with you, David. God bless you.
0: This is Haven Today. I'm David Wolin. I'm sure I don't have to convince you about the times we're living in today. There are so many pressures in just about every facet of life and in the world at large. It doesn't take a lot to make our hearts fearful and to wonder, is Jesus really there for me? How does he really feel about me when I'm struggling, when I'm at my worst? Dane Ortlund put it so well. This is precisely when the heart of Christ swells with love and compassion and runs to us. Would your heart benefit from being reconvinced of that today? Me too. Well, The Heart of Jesus by Dane Ortlund is our way of saying thank you for your gift of ministry support. You can do that by phone at 865-HAVEN, 865-HAVEN, or you can give online at haventoday.org. Again, the website, haventoday.org. I'm David Wolin. Won't you come back again next time? We'll be keeping it all about Jesus. It's the great story here on Haven Today.
2: 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Michael David in for Phil Ross. And, you know, at my church, we have certain traditions that we seem to do every year. You know, we, of course, have the Christmas Eve service, and we have food and other things we do for Easter, the Easter egg hunt and other things like that. And, you know, 4th of July, we have festivities, kind of a barbecue kind of a thing, and other things as well. And maybe you have traditions at your church as well. Now, sometimes there's nothing wrong with having traditions at church. The only problem is when we start thinking the traditions are scriptural, that the Bible is telling us we have to do it like this every single year, and we can't find a Bible verse to back up what we're saying. So stay with us, because Pastor Bill Welsh is going to be talking to us about that and more as we learn about being Jesus being more than enough as we join the Refuge Radio program next.
3: Hi, this is Pastor Sheridan McDaniel from A Place for Worship Church in Anaheim and St. Mark Baptist Church in Long Beach with the K-Wave Scripture of the Day. 1 Corinthians chapter 10, verse 13. New King James Version says, "No temptation has overtaken you except such as is common to man. But God is faithful, who will not allow you to be tempted beyond what you are able, but with the temptation will also make the way of escape that you may be able to bear it." The good news from this scripture that what you are facing now is not uncommon. Others have faced it and made it through, and with God's help, so will you. Because he is faithful, God will not allow you to be tempted above what you are able. Through God's strength, you can handle the storm, the battle, the struggle you are built for. So today, remember, God is faithful. There's a way through, and you are stronger than you think in him. Once again, that's 1 Corinthians 10, verse 13. And I'm Pastor Sheridan McDaniel. And to hear more from me, join me on Sundays at A Place for Worship Church in Anaheim at 9:30 a.m. or St. Mark Baptist Church in Long Beach at 11:30 a.m. And here on K-Wave every Saturday, 10 a.m. on Worship That Walks. 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
9: Thanks for tuning in to the teaching ministry of Calvary Chapel Refuge in Huntington Beach, California.
10: John says, when we saw him, and maybe this is in retrospect, said, when we saw him, you know what we were seeing? We were seeing the glory of the one and only Son, who was full of the fullness of the Father, who came from the Father, overflowing with this grace and this truth. It's always puzzled me that when John said, we saw the glory of God, and let me explain it to you, that he didn't say, we saw him open the eyes of the blind.
9: John's reflection on God's glory is something that we cannot simply pass over. Rather than looking to the miraculous things that Jesus did, he instead focuses on the traits that Jesus embodied. The things that Jesus did were surely impressive, opening the eyes of the blind, the ears of the deaf, making the lame walk and the mute talk. But the presence and person of Jesus was so much greater to behold. Pastor Bill reminds us today that Jesus was, is, and always will be more than enough for you and me. Well, let's join Pastor Bill in the book of Galatians chapter 4 as he continues his message, More Than Enough.

traditions. You go on and on and on. Why do we do communion the way that we do? I remember, and again, this is probably 23 years ago, in the other building, and we were doing communion. And how many of you find it really hard to believe that I talked too long this one night? And so we kind of felt rushed as we were doing communion at the end. And I said, we're going to pass out both the cup and the bread at the same time. So take them as it comes around instead of, you know, the ushers going around two times, and which is the way that we do it now. But somebody was so offended at that. They said, they came up to me and said, that's not the way you do communion. And if you ever do that again, I'm going to tell Pastor Chuck that you did this way. Traditions. You wonder how some traditions started, but the sad thing about a religion that is steeped in tradition, even versions of Christianity that are based on these traditions, is that you never get untethered from the traditions. And the traditions become the thing. If you didn't do it and do it that way, instead of Jesus being the thing and the Word of God itself being the thing, you never get to walk free of the strings if it's always tethered to the traditions. Third one here is these basic principles of the world. In Galatians chapter 4, verses 3 to 9, here's what Paul said to that church. He said, we also, when we were children, were enslaved to these elementary principles of the world. But now that you have come to be known by God, how can you turn back again to the weak and worthless elementary principles of the world, whose slaves you want to be once more? He said, why would you go back to just principles? Now, the Bible's full of principles. But the main thing is not the principle. The main thing is the person of Jesus. That's the prize in the middle of this whole wonderful relationship with God, is that it is Christ. And why go back to just living by the principles, whether they be spiritual or philosophical or worldly notions about how someone should live? We have more than the principle. We have the person of Jesus. And in him, we have it all we need, and we have more than enough. And Paul explains, look at the next verse, verse 9. Paul says this. He says, for in him dwells all the fullness of the Godhead bodily, and you are complete in him. I love this. You are complete in him, who's the head of all principality. In Jesus dwells all the fullness of the Godhead in a bodily form. So you're looking at Jesus, and even in his bodily form, this is absolutely true, that Jesus contained all the fullness of God. And that tells me something. This is the same God that creates when he speaks. This is the same God who can't be beat. This is the same God that a legion full of angels could not take down. And I see Jesus in his bodily form submitting himself to the base treatment of some wicked people, so that even in his physical form, Jesus showed amazing restraint in the days of his flesh. How many of you remember the old hymn? I don't know that we've ever sung it here, but I've heard it in other churches. He could have called 10,000 angels. Remember that? He could have called 10,000 angels. Well, that's true. He could have, and they would have come in a heartbeat, but he didn't need to call any angels. He had the power in himself to deal with whatever came against him. He could bowl them over in a heartbeat, and yet he submitted himself to unbelievable treatment, shameful, painful treatment. You see Jesus giving himself. I don't see Jesus fighting them as they're trying to put his fists down on the cross. I see him laying them out and letting them do what they did. When we were on the last Israel tour, I get up early in the morning because I'm jet lagged, and I go out and I walk. He could bowl them over in a heartbeat, and yet he submitted himself to unbelievable treatment, shameful, painful treatment. You see Jesus giving himself. I don't see Jesus fighting them as they're trying to put his fists down on the cross. I see him laying them out and letting them do what they did. When we were on the last Israel tour, I get up early in the morning, and I, because I'm jet lagged, and I go out and I walk. And I got out this morning.

or Migdal. And I'm walking down this road by an orchard, and the orchard was bordered by some bougainvillea plants. And beautiful, beautiful, full of color at that time of the year. And I do as I often do. I'll snap off a long twig and make something like that up on the cross, a crown of thorns with the beautiful, you know, foliage on it, and the flowers are on it. And I made it, and I thought, I wonder what that feels like to have that on your head. So I put it up on my head. I just gently put it up on my head. And then I pressed it down just a little harder and thought, oh my gosh, that's uncomfortable. That's irritating. I didn't drive it down around my brow and the back of my head and over my ears, but they did that to Jesus. Then how could he let them do that? It was love that kept him there. He had the power to end that nonsense, but then you wouldn't be saved and you wouldn't have more than enough because of what Jesus endured for you. There's the crown that I made that day. I actually made a couple of them, passed them around the bus as we were driving away from Migdal that day. But in the beginning, the Bible says this. John, when he writes about this same theme, listen to him. He says, in the beginning, would you read this with me? In the beginning was the Word was with God, and the Word was God. He says, so when you're seeing Jesus, you're seeing God, not just a cool dude, but you're seeing God in Christ. And then he explains further down in verse 14, says, the Word became flesh and made his dwelling among us, and we have seen his glory, the glory of the one and only Son who came from the Father, full of grace and truth. John says, when we saw him, and maybe this is in retrospect, said, when we saw him, you know what we were seeing? We were seeing the glory of the one and only Son who was full of the fullness of the Father, who came from the Father overflowing with this grace and this truth. It's always puzzled me that when John said, we saw the glory of God, and let me explain it to you, that he didn't say, we saw him open the eyes of the blind. He tells about that in his book. But in this little definition, he said, we saw the glory of God, and it wasn't the lepers were cleansed and he walked on water and he was transfigured before us. He said, we saw him full of grace, compassion, and full of truth. He had more than enough, and so do you and him. So when you saw Jesus, you were seeing the Father. And when you feel and hear and sense and are led by the Spirit of God, like he is attempting to lead all of us every day, on the steps that we take, when you sense that leading of the Spirit, you're encountering the Father and the Son and the Spirit, and you cannot separate them. You can look at different definitions of Father, Son, and Spirit, but you can't separate them without doing damage. It's the Godhead altogether revealed in the Father, the Son, and the Holy Spirit. Listen, ladies, you can undo the braid in your hair without doing damage, but you cannot undo this beautiful triad of the Father, the Son, and the Holy Spirit. Just marvel at the beauty of it and marvel at the mystery of it and embrace it. It's just powerful. So Jesus carried the fullness of God in a human body. Now here's where it gets so personal and so powerful. In verse 10, look at that one more time with me. He says, and you are complete in him, who is the head of all principality and power. I don't want to overload you with Greek because I don't understand a whole lot of Greek. But I do know this, that the word that's used in verse 9 for the fullness of the Godhead in Christ, everybody say fullness and complete, the word complete, you are complete in him. Everybody say complete. They're the same Greek word. One is a verb form, one is the noun form. You have the fullness. You have the fullness, more than enough. The fullness of God that was in Christ, it was plero, it just was this overflowing fullness, like a, you know, like what happens when you put the pot on the stove, and you have, some of you have those fancy kitchens where you got the faucet right over the stove and you're filling up the great big spaghetti pot and you walk away and you forget it and it's more than enough. And that's a damaging more than enough. That's the same idea, this overflowing of all that God was. And he says, not only that was Jesus full of the fullness of God, but you are complete with an overflowing supply of all God has for you to do all that he wants you to do. You're complete in him. I don't even know how to respond to that truth. I really don't. It's just like, bam, it hits you in the face. And like, really, God? Me, Bill,

0: feel so bad about what I don't have sometimes and wish that I was smarter and wish that I was more focused and wish that I could outrun my granddaughter and wishes this and that, that really, God, I have enough. I have all that I need. I have an overflowing supply of whatever you want to give me. Absolutely. I am complete in Christ just like you are. I don't know how to respond to that. I really don't, but I'm going to borrow a response from Caleb, who runs our Sunday night ministry. Is Caleb in here today? Is Caleb here? I borrow this from Caleb unashamedly. I was watching him while he was preaching, and it was really great. At this one point, he makes this statement, and I copied it down exactly as he said it. But he said, Jesus, and he's got this breathiness about him when he's teaching, and I love that. He says, Jesus actually takes pride in inheriting us. And he paused, and then he said, that's wild. And I love that. And he said it three or four more times. That's just wild. It is wild. And this is wild, that I am complete in Christ. I have more than enough. That's wild. And it's wonderful. And I love that. I'm complete in him. We have all that we need for the rest of our lives. We have more than enough. In fact, John, when he writes his little letter, 1 John, look at what he says about who we are right now. 1 John 4:17. Love has been perfected among us in this, that we may have boldness in the day of judgment. Read this with me. Because as he is, so are we in this world. That's wild. Is that true? Is that true? As Jesus is, so are we in this world. I've got all that I need to serve God. I don't have to be envious of Jeff's abilities. I don't have to be envious of any other preacher's abilities or any other singer's abilities. I have what I have from God, and it is more than enough. You have everything you need in Jesus, everything you need in Jesus. You don't have to go looking for it. It's there. How many of you have ever been involved in a project at home, your own fixer-upper, which made you call the professional fixer-upper to fix up your fixer-upper mess? Have you ever done that? But you're in the middle of this project, and, oh, I need this tool. I got to have this particular drill. I got to have this chisel. And you know you've got it. Am I telling your story? I know I've got it, but I can't find it. So what do? Home Depot. Let's go to Home Depot. The first project is, once I'm at Home Depot, finding somebody that can actually help me once I'm there. But then once I find somebody and I get the tool and I go back and I do the fixing and the project is done and I go to put it away. And where do I put it? Right next to the one that I already had, and it was there all the time. That's the case here. You're complete in him. It's in the toolbox. Everything you need to do what God has called you to do, you already have it. You have every tool you need. And you go back to John in verse 16. He says, of his fullness, we've all received. We've received the overflow of his fullness, every single one of us. I don't think this is saying that we have everything in us that Jesus had in him. That would make us God then, wouldn't it? But we have everything we need. And my brother and my sister, you're not lacking in any gift from God to do anything he calls you to do. You have it. It's all there. And that is wild, and that is wonderful. What's so wonderful about all this? That's what the rest of the chapter is all about. And you're not going to believe how quickly I do this. Trust me. But in verse 11 down through verse 23, here's what you're going to see. Let's look at it together. Verse 11 says this. In him, you're going to see this phrase over and over. In him, in him, in him, in him. Look at what you have in him already accomplished. In him, you also were circumcised. That sounds painful. With the circumcision made without hands by putting off the body of the sins of the flesh by the circumcision of Christ. You know what circumcision was? Circumcision would put a boy in the place where he was ready to be the covenant keeper in his home when he grew up to be a father. And he had his own people, his own family. And the dad would carry the covenant blessing that came from circumcision. It put him in covenant with God. And Paul says, Jesus did that for you in the cutting of his flesh. He's the covenant one. Jesus carried us into the covenant with God. In verse 12, it says, buried with him, there it is again, with him in baptism, in which you were also raised with him through faith in the working of God who raised him from the dead. So in Jesus, we were buried, and the fear of death is now gone for us, because death is really an unreality for the child of God. It's just a transference from here to there, and it happens like that in a moment. And they'll put my body in the grave, or they'll burn it, and I don't care what they do with it, because I will not be dead. I will just move from here to heaven, and I'll be present. Why? Because Jesus took the death. Jesus beat death to death on my behalf and on your behalf, and you don't have to fear death anymore. You're free from the fear of death. Verse 13 through 15, because he keeps stacking these together. He says, and you, being dead in your trespasses and the uncircumcision of your flesh, he made alive. He did it. He made alive together with him, having forgiven you all trespasses, having wiped out the handwriting of requirements that was against us, which was contrary to us. In other words, we couldn't keep these laws. And he has taken it out of the way, having nailed it to the cross, having disarmed principalities and powers. He made a public spectacle of them, triumphing over them in it. Isn't that just kind of like flipping the stone there? They thought they had Jesus down and out, and the cross is what? Forever, the cross says to the devil and to you and to death, you lose. He made a spectacle of it. That's where the victory took place. So verses 13 to 15, he's conquered death forth through Jesus Christ. In verses 16 to 17, it goes on like this. He says, so let no one judge you in food or in drink or regarding a festival or a new moon or a Sabbath. These are all holy days, which are a shadow of things to come, but the substance is of Christ. So he's saying, don't let anybody judge you anymore over religious issues. Don't you live beyond the judgment of the world, and you live there in Jesus Christ. Don't let anyone judge you anymore over religious rituals. Where were you? Why weren't you there on the service? Why weren't you? Oh, you only come on Christmas and Easter. You're a CE Christian. Why weren't you there? Why didn't you pay up? And why weren't you in the ceremony? He says, that's all nonsense. And it's gone now. It's fulfilled in Jesus Christ. Don't let anybody judge you over those customs and traditions. And then verse 18 and 19, let no one cheat you of your reward, taking delight in false humility, worship of angels, intruding into those things which he has not seen, vainly puffed up by his fleshly mind, and not holding fast to the mystery, from whom all the body, nourished and knit together by joints and ligaments, grows with the increase that is from God. Next thing he says is, don't let anybody drag you into weird spiritual experiences that they don't even understand themselves, like worshiping angels and even worshiping saints, and all the while minimizing the truth of what Jesus did for you on the cross, free from the need for other weird spiritual nonsense, because the fullness is found in Jesus. Hold fast to Jesus. No substitutes or secondary junior saviors, because Jesus is enough. And the last one, verse 20 to 23. I told you this would be quick. Therefore, if you died with Christ from the basic principles of the world, why, as though living in the world, do you subject yourselves to regulations? Don't touch that. Don't taste that. Don't handle that. Which all concern things which perish with the using, according to the commandments and doctrines of men. These things indeed have an appearance of wisdom in self-imposed religion, false humility, and the neglect of the body, but are of no value against the indulgence of the flesh. He's just simply saying, don't go back. Refuse to go backward to powerless rituals and powerless philosophies. Cling to Jesus. It is all about Jesus. Jesus is the thing. That's a terrible way to say it, but Jesus is the centerpiece. Jesus is the source. And in him, you have it all. Don't go back to the traditions. Don't go back to the worldly philosophies. Don't go back to that stuff that never filled you up in the first place. And one more powerful truth. When we say, I have more than enough in Jesus Christ, that includes what I have in him that is sitting before me right now. Yes, I have Jesus, but I have you, and you have me. That might not be comforting to you that you have me. I'm not saying I have you as a congregation that sits here and listens to me, blah, blah, blah, blah, blah, blah, blah. I'm not talking about that. I have you as a source. You have me as a source. See, to tell somebody that you have everything that you need in Jesus and that's it can sometimes lead someone to think, well, I don't need anybody else and I'm just going to go hang out in the desert all by myself. And you miss the blessing of this. You miss the blessing of the body. You miss those encounters that are healing to you and strengthening to you and restorative to you in one another, because something of Jesus is in me and something of Jesus is in Jim. And when we get together and we exchange thoughts and prayer and compassion for one another, something happens and we get stronger. How many of you have sensed that in true Christian fellowship? Unscheduled true Christian fellowship. When you bump into somebody and you have a brief conversation, do you come away thinking, oh, I love that. I feel stronger. Yeah, sometimes. It's the touch that happened the moment you got saved. And for some of us, everything changed. But for some, they need to sit down with someone who can walk with them through the trouble. And that's exactly what I'm talking about today. That in Christ, we together as the family of God, we have more than enough to touch each other in a redemptive, strengthening, restorative way. And to me, that is just one of the most beautiful things of the family of God. Look around you. You need that person. We need one another. And I love those moments of fellowship that I get with my brother or my sister, wherever that happens. I love those moments. This is a part of the fullness that we all get to experience. Yeah, Jesus is more than enough. And I often encounter that Jesus in a time of counsel and contact with you. And I'm so grateful for that. I so appreciate the body of Christ more than I ever have before. So we have enough to impact this crazy world. You can close your Bible up. I'm done. We have enough to impact this crazy, confused city that we live in and this confused state and nation and world. Right here. Everybody look up here. Right here. Nobody else needs to move to Tennessee. Nobody else needs to move to Texas unless God tells you to go to Texas. If he says out of here for a while, that's fine. And the Lloyds are in Tennessee, and the Acunas are in Tennessee, and the Hathaways are in Tennessee, and the Benowns are in Tennessee, and so many good friends. But, you know, God wants to do a work right here. And he wants to do it through you, and he wants to do it through me. Are you ready for that? Because he's packed you full of himself. And in him, you have enough. You have enough. That's part of what this all means. Yeah. Yeah. Jesus is more than enough. And I love encountering him in you. So as we close today, I want to pray that you and I would be used in the power of his Holy Spirit to invade. You might not like this word, but invade and infect this broken state that we live in with love and truth and the power that comes from Jesus Christ. Are you ready to be a part of something like that? Then let's just go do it.
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2: Jesus is more than enough. There's a saying I've heard preached before that Jesus plus nothing equals everything. I have never been great at math, but hearing Pastor Bill talk about the sufficiency of Christ has instilled a greater confidence in me that this must be true. If we hold fast, continuing to walk with Jesus in the new life that he has given us, then we can trust that he will continue to build us up into the people that we were made to be. If you're new to listening to this program, we'd like to share a little more about who we are. 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We're on Facebook and Instagram, so go follow us today. Our phone number is 714-907-1177. That phone number to call to get some questions answered is 714-907-1177. 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No matter who you are, you inevitably have needed a mentor or teacher at some point in your life. You didn't come out of the womb running marathons or understanding calculus. But how does this relate to our series? Well, Paul recognized our need for mentors, and not just for sports or schooling, but for our spiritual understanding as well. Next time, we'll explore the importance of seeking our strong mentors in the faith. 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
3: 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Michael David in for Phil Ross. We'll check the news in just a little while with Brian Perez. Also, I want to let you know there's some 5K races coming up at the Global Run Day, 5K, as well as the one coming up in Corona Del Mar as well on June 6th. There's so many races going on, half marathons, 10Ks, full marathons, and people have to train for those, you know? They have to train, eat right, get plenty of rest, take their vitamins, all that good stuff in order to perform at peak performance. And the scriptures tell us that physical training is of some value. There's no question about that. But godliness has value for all things, holding promise for both the present life and the life to come. Because as someone said, none of us are getting out of here alive. Death knocks on every door. And after the death of our bodies, our spirit will go on. And Pastor Raul Reese is going to talk to us about that in just a little bit. Stay with us.
4: 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Or can I be really sure I'm saved? 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
6: 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A young black mother celebrating what she called her abortion party, a mock gender reveal where she jumped up and down after celebrating taking the deadly chemical abortion pill. 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
9: It's just about 5 o'clock at K-Wave. Here's what's happening. Truth is now criminal hate speech if used to incite hatred. The ruling came in the case of anti-migration activist Dries Van Langenhove. His conviction was based on a lecture given in Belgium in which he linked mass migration to, quote, crime and deterioration of the quality of life. The judge said in his ruling, quote, even if all of the statements are based on scientific evidence and statistics, it makes no difference. He is charged with presenting facts in a way that incites hatred, end quote. This is Van Langenhove's second hate speech conviction. And San Diego County's public health officer issued an advisory today urging families, physicians, and others to offer education and guidance as child injuries and fatalities from electronic bikes continue to increase. In 2024, county hospitals recorded 865 emergency department visits and 186 hospitalizations related to e-bike-related accidents. Dr. Sayon Thihalolipavan said the increase in injuries comes from many young riders not knowing traffic laws, and because some products are so powerful that a user may need a motorcycle license to operate them legally. 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K-Wave weather, partly to mostly cloudy and windy with about a 30% chance of rain showers, lows in the mid to upper 50s. Right now in Pasadena, it is 65, 70 in Riverside, and 70 at the K-Wave building on the campus of Calvary Chapel, Costa Mesa. I'm Brian Perez, and time now for Somebody Loves You with Raul Reese on K-Wave 1110 and 107.9.
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